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1: 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Job well done on remaining as relevant and as important for 90 years. 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
1: Hi, SAFM. 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I am Molisi Karabo from NWU. I'm a presenter there at Mahikeng campus. And yeah, I am wishing you many more years of impactful broadcasting. Bye.
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1: My name is Lethu Phakathi and I'm from Joburg in the Gauteng province. I would like to say congratulations to SAFM on celebrating 90 remarkable years of informing, educating, and inspiring us South Africans. Thank you for being, you know, a trusted voice that has connected generations, you know, through quality journalism and meaningful conversations.
0: From the voices that shaped our past to the conversations defining our future. In case you missed it.
2: Another type of attack I want to ask about is digital sextortion. How does that tend to be carried out and against who?
3: You know, when we look at sextortion, criminals are exploiting something very human. They're exploiting fear and shame and reputational harm. And the criminal's objective isn't the image in itself, it's that emotional leverage they create to pressure someone into paying quickly. And, you know, like I said, AI has dramatically increased the scale and the sophistication of that type of attack.
2: Nadisi Asare, AI and digital policy expert.
0: That was the Daily Discourse with Joanne Joseph.

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2: Before there was the SAFM you know today, there was the English service. 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
3: Hello. Good morning, Mr. Raphael.
2: From the darkness of apartheid,
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2: Through the release of Nelson Mandela.
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2: The conversations continued, and in 1995, a new SAFM emerged. 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This August, SAFM looks back at the journey that brought us here. 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

0: Well, a very good morning to you. Good morning, South Africa. Wow, man. What a weekend that was, right? Welcome back. It's Quantum Time. 3 minutes after 3 a.m. And today is certainly a public holiday in South Africa. National public holiday where we observe, commemorate, celebrate and understand Women's Day in all its glory. It's the 10th of August. Since Women's Day, the 9th. Of August every single year. Well, this year it fell on a Sunday. So today we take off. We have an extended weekend. And truly, I'm sure that feels good. So while on Women's Day, it gives us an opportunity not only to celebrate the women who have shaped our families, our communities, our workplaces, and of course, our country, perhaps today can also be about something a little more personal. Checking in on the woman next to you. Yes, not just asking how she is, because honestly, by asking if she's really okay, that's what we need to do. Because mostly, when you ask a woman, how are you? She says, I'm fine. And we know how that goes. It's left there. And we accept the answer. And perhaps we need to really consider asking again. And be more specific about it. Are you tired? Do you need help? What can I take off your plate? Because some women don't necessarily see that they have help available to them if nobody offers it. And if you're not specific, they have become so accustomed to carrying everything that they stop asking. They carry the children. They carry the household. They carry the emotional well-being of everyone around them. They carry responsibilities at work. They carry family expectations. Women carry relationships, and sometimes they carry pain from years ago. Pain they have never had the time, space, or permission to put down. And that brings us to something I want us to think about this morning. What are you holding on to that is costing you your peace? This question is universal. Think about it. Maybe you're holding on to anger. Maybe it's disappointment. Maybe it's a relationship that ended badly. Maybe it's something someone said to you years ago. Maybe it's the need to be understood or the need to understand why someone hurt you. Maybe you're still waiting for an apology that will never come. Or perhaps you're carrying guilt because you believe you should have done more. Said more, stayed longer, tried harder. But there comes a point where holding on to something doesn't honor what happened. It only keeps you connected to the pain. And letting go doesn't mean what happened didn't matter. It doesn't mean that the person who hurt you was right. It doesn't mean you are excusing anyone. Sometimes letting go simply means saying, this happened to me, but it does not have to continue happening inside of me. And perhaps that is one of the greatest acts of self-care we can give ourselves. Not pretending that we aren't hurting, but recognizing when something has taken us long enough. Good morning. Think about that. It's a day full of glory, but it's also a day to consider the things that lay in the dark or perhaps are swept into the corners. So come on, and you know what to do. Let us know how you're doing. How was the Women's Day weekend? What did you get up to? And how did you celebrate the woman in your family, your community, most certainly your household? Connect with us on WhatsApp as you always do. 0614 104 107. We've got lots to talk about this morning. And of course, in an extended show, we're together until 6 o'clock this morning. So what a pleasure to bring in the considerations, reflections, your contributions, and of course, the celebration of a brand new day. Good morning.
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0: Celine Dion's I'm Alive and Lebo Matosa, brand new day in a double up. A very good morning to you if you've just joined us. You're so right on time. 16 minutes after 3 a.m. Quantum until 6 this morning. My name is Angela Ludek, and of course you can meet and comment on X this morning, social media platform we're active on, at SAFM Radio, at Angela Ludek is where you meet us. And it's 814 on the DStv audio bouquet, 104 to 107 nationwide on the FM frequency. 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Now, as we celebrate the public holiday today that is officially the 9th of August, falling on a Sunday yesterday, we bring in a brand new day with considerations of all that it is to be a woman. And we opened up with this morning with asking whether you're still carrying too much. You know, what is it you're still carrying that perhaps you should have put down? And as we're holding on to what we should have put down, there is truly a leapfrogging into exhaustion if we don't. I mean, South Africa, if there is a particular kind of exhaustion that sleep cannot fix. Have you come across that? Doesn't matter how much you sleep, it cannot be fixed. It's an emotional exhaustion. The exhaustion that comes from constantly replaying conversations in your head. Have you been there? Thinking about what you should have said, wondering why somebody treated you the way they did, and trying to understand someone's behavior. You can role play and keep turning those scenes over and over on in your head, and you still can't come up with a resolution. It's that trying to fix relationships that require two people to repair them, trying to make everyone happy, trying to be everything to everyone. And sometimes we don't realize how much energy we are spending on things we cannot change. We cannot change what somebody did to us. We cannot force someone to apologize. We cannot make someone understand our pain. We cannot go back and rewrite a decision. We cannot control how someone chooses to behave. But we can decide how much longer we want to carry it. And perhaps that's the difficult part, right? It is. Because sometimes we confuse letting go with giving up. We think that if we stop fighting for something, we have failed. If we stop trying to fix a relationship, we've failed. If we walk away from something that is hurting us, we've failed. But sometimes walking away isn't failure. Sometimes it's wisdom. It's choosing peace. It's not weakness. Sometimes it's a moment you finally realize, I cannot keep sacrificing myself just to keep everything else together. And perhaps this Women's Day, that's something we should talk about. Because celebrating women isn't only about telling women how strong they are. Sometimes constantly telling women they're strong becomes another burden. Because the strong woman is often the one everyone assumes does need help. She is the one everyone calls when there's a crisis. She is the one who figures things out. She's the one who keeps going. But who checks on her? Who asks her, what do you need? Who says, I've got this, you rest? Who notices when women who are always there for everyone else are quietly running out of themselves? So today, perhaps don't just celebrate women in your life with flowers, messages, social media posts. All right, you might have done that the weekend already. Nothing wrong with doing that, but rather check in on her. Offer to help. Take something off her hands. Sit with her. Listen to her. And if you're the woman listening this morning, perhaps give yourself permission to admit that you're tired. Just say it, I'm tired. And you don't have to earn the right to rest. You do not need to feel guilty for wanting to rest. And you don't have to reach breaking points before you deserve supports. So yeah, let's unpack this morning, because there's so much truth that lies in these corners and with the baggage, all the burdens we carry. So let's lighten that load. 3:21 it is. Good morning. Coming up, we not only take your contributions to this conversation, your experiences, because that's the reality. We're all in this together, but we also, for the first part of this hour, are waiting to touch base with Mashadi Monoreng. And we look at when your heart is tired, that emotional exhaustion, and what it takes to let go. Yeah, so come on in. 0614 104 107 on WhatsApp. Good morning.
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1: So there it is, nothing else than Mariah Carey and We Belong Together, no doubt. And Ajaziel Brothers, Ngeke Ngapindi. 3:29 it is this morning, and we're diving deep and unpacking all that is remarkable about women, but things that still need to be checked in on and taken care of in this 21st century of our 2026. What are you as a woman ready to let go of? So South Africa, this morning we want to make this conversation very personal. Indeed, it is personal at the moment, and you can step in on this conversation and share your experience and your thoughts on it. Because perhaps there is something you've been carrying on and carrying with you for far, far too long, right? So let me ask you this. What are you holding on to that is costing you your peace? Is it resentment? Is it a painful relationship? A betrayal? A family conflict? A friendship that ended badly? Something someone said to you, perhaps? Or perhaps it's the version of yourself you keep punishing because you believe you should have known better. And here's another question. Are you carrying pain that you have already outgrown simply because letting go feels like giving up? Because sometimes you have grown and you're still living emotionally in a chapter that no longer fits the person you've become. Have you thought of it in that way? You have learned, you've changed,

0: off if you stopped feeling responsible for fixing everything. Because women are often taught to nurture, to accommodate, to keep peace, to hold families together, to be understanding, to forgive, to make things work. But who told you that everything is yours to fix? Who told you that keeping everyone else comfortable should come at the expense of your own peace? And perhaps today letting go doesn't have to mean walking away from everyone. Maybe it means letting go of guilt, letting go of the need for everyone's approval, letting go of the belief that you have to carry everything alone, letting go of the expectation that you must always be the strong one, and letting go of the idea that rest is not okay, right? And if you're listening today and thinking about a woman in your life, here's your reminder. Don't wait for her to ask for help. Ask her what she needs. Offer something specific. Can I take the kids for a few hours, for example? Can I make dinner tonight? Do you want to talk? Can I help you with that? Because sometimes people say she should just ask for help. But what if she doesn't know how? What if she spent years being the one who helps everyone else? What if she's so used to surviving that she doesn't even recognize that she's allowed to be supported? So today, as we celebrate Women's Day on a public holiday, right, where you're off, you're allowed to do what you need to do, let's celebrate women not only for what they carry, but by helping them carry less. That's a good idea, right? And if you are that woman this morning, perhaps this is your permission slip. You can put something down. You can rest without feeling guilty. You can ask for help. You can outgrow a situation. It's okay. And you can forgive without reconnecting. You can move forward without having every question answered. And you can choose peace without having to explain yourself to everyone. South African, what are you ready to let go of this morning? Let's talk. On WhatsApp 0614 104107, give us a call in studio 086 000 2032.
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0: The sounds of Mafiki Zolo and Mlanjeni. 22 minutes just about before 4 a.m. Good morning to you. If you've joined us right now, it's Quantum Time and you're perfectly in the moment. Our focus is on women this morning, but the conversation is for all of us. And before we get in deeper into unpacking our conversation this morning that we've begun with, I ask you these two questions. What are you carrying emotionally that you were never meant to carry forever, particularly for women? We seem to have to need to fix it all and carry it all. Are you genuinely strong, or have you simply become very good at surviving things that are exhausting you? Emotional exhaustion is something sleep cannot fix. And standing by to talk to us about exactly this, when your heart is tired and how to let go. Standing by is Mashadi Monareng. We'll be back with her after this quick break.
1: Young people have always had the power to shape society. For my generation, it's not only about remembering the students of 1976, but also about recognizing that young voices matter and can drive change.
2: Angola faced a long civil war that lasted decades. A nation divided, people tested. But today, the story has changed. Peace rebuilt. Cities rising, a future reclaimed.
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0: So now for life design this morning, and a focus on the quantum aspects of all that we are, we focus in on women who are often taught to be strong, dependable, and endlessly available to hold families together, to show up at work, to support friends, care for children, and still somehow find the energy to keep going. But strength without rest can become exhaustion. Emotional exhaustion does not always look like falling apart. Sometimes it looks like functioning normally while feeling completely empty inside. Can be irritability, withdrawal, losing interest in things you once enjoyed, constantly feeling overwhelmed, or simply waking up and thinking, I don't have anything left to give, but here I go. And sometimes the exhaustion isn't only coming from what is happening today. It comes from emotional baggage we have carried for years. Old disappointments, heartbreak, guilt, resentments, rejection, people pleasing, unresolved grief, relationships that hurt us, and expectations we have placed on ourselves. And those boundaries we didn't set are because of expectations from other people. So this conversation this morning asks, what happens when women stop treating exhaustion as a badge of honor and start treating the emotional well-being as something worth protecting? What would happen? All right, so within this conversation this morning, we will explore how women can actually recognize emotional exhaustion and create healthier boundaries, release what no longer serves them, and understand that letting go isn't always about forgetting or forgiving someone else. Sometimes it's simply about freeing yourself. And to take us into the depths of this and give us some tools and tricks and how to get on with our life without the emotional exhaustion, author, speaker and pastoral counselor Mashadi Monareng joins us this morning. Mashadi, good morning and happy Women's Day. How are you? Welcome. Thank you for joining us.
11: Good morning, Angela. Happy Women's Day to you too. And good morning and happy Women's Day to the listeners.
0: 100%. So, Mashadi, what does emotional exhaustion actually look like in a woman who appears to have everything together? It's difficult to decipher, I'm sure.
11: Yeah, I think as women, we have been socialized to believe that we can do it all, carry everybody, you know, especially these days. Can you imagine, we are career women, we wake up early to go to work, but we still feel like we carry the burden of making sure that the house is clean, making sure that everybody has clean clothes to go to school or to work, for those who are married. And making sure that everybody has a proper meal. And yet yourself, you also need that. You also need that support. Sometimes, especially for us who are working even long hours, you know, it's like you come back from work after a 12-hour shift, and be expecting yourself to be giving to everybody else but yourself.
0: 100%.
11: You know, and so... Yeah, and it's so we walk around being so drained, Angela, you know, and I don't know, but actually emotional exhaustion feels like, or it looks like, you being empty and yet wanting to give. You're feeling empty, but you're pouring from that empty cup. You're pouring, and because you're pouring from that empty cup, you become irritable because you cannot meet the needs of the people that you feel you should be meeting because you don't have. And yet you are giving and giving and giving. And sometimes you're giving to people who don't even appreciate. So you feel so numb. You feel so irritable. Sometimes you feel so disconnected from yourself because now you are forgetting everything about your needs. Everything that concerns Angela, you put aside. And you focus on everybody else. Your family, your friends, your neighbors, your colleagues. Everybody else can get a part of Angela except Angela. So you feel overwhelmed because it's just too much. You are one human being. You are one person, also a human being who needs other people sometimes to show up for you. You know, you don't need to be the one showing up for everybody all the time. And so you get so emotional sometimes, especially for women, crying easily, being oversensitive, you know, listening to people saying stuff and hearing certain things from the stuff that is being said. You hear your own stuff or the things that you think about yourself when you are thinking, I'm not enough, you know. Mm-hmm. And so you start crying, you start, you know, being unpleasant to be around, you know. You try to rest physically, but you never feel restored. You said something important, that emotional exhaustion cannot even be resolved by sleep. You sleep enough, but yet you're still exhausted because it's not physical, it's emotional. You're caring too much.
0: It's so important to distinguish this because absolutely we associate rest simply with sleep, but the different states of who we are. And you're so right, Mashadi. This idea of when to see it clearly is when a woman is irritable, and it's twofold. The idea of a woman being irritable is the fact that perhaps she feels she's not being able to meet everyone's needs, and in its silence. Aspects of that, she's understanding that she's trying her best, that perhaps it's this you know, it's this conditioning that has happened twofold, the silent expectations that have been conditioned into us since young, from generation to generation, and without putting blame on anything, but this realization that the silent expectation is there, and then within the silent expectation there's a continuation of people around you, people who you care for and who you know care for you, just don't seem to see that you're exhausted or that you need help.
11: Yeah.
0: Right? So
11: yeah.
0: There's this other aspect then where women are become so uncomfortable with saying, I'm tired. It's almost like it's not been taught. And even if you say that, perhaps it's not heard. You know, I'm tired physically, but struggling to admit it, that I'm emotionally exhausted. Is it because we're not realizing that that is a possibility? Or is it that we're just so numb to the idea of making sure there's time for us to rest? I mean, there's a guilt associated with rest as a woman, right?
11: Yes. Yeah, there is. There is. And also, I want to add to what you've just said, the entitlement that comes with it from the people who are around us, you know, our loved ones. Sometimes, you know, that's the reason why they won't even realize that you are exhausted. They won't even realize that you are feeling empty. You are the one now who needs to be refilled with love and poured into with love and everything, because, you know, they feel entitled. You are a mother, you are a sister, you know, you are the firstborn of the house, or you are the one who is used to being doing this and that. So we expect that from you. We feel entitled. We don't see you, and yet we see you, but we only see you for what you are able to give, not for who you are.
0: So true. So also, you know, how can we see the difference between being tired from a difficult season, for example, and then carrying emotional baggage that needs to be dealt with?
11: Seasons change.
0: Right.
11: They have a beginning. And, you know, in life, there is something that will cause you to be in a certain season. Mm. Or you will recognize it or realize that this is happening now to me. And then you will want to look into the reasons why and realize that, oh, okay, I'm actually in this season, a season of loss. So for a season of loss to be there, you have to lose something. Maybe you've lost your job, you've lost a loved one. So you know exactly why you're in that season, and you can actually see yourself go through the season and see the season come to an end and see yourself enter into a new season. Unlike baggage that always will be following you everywhere. That is why we always say, don't enter into a new relationship until you are sure that you are healed. Because whatever that you are carrying, if you are not dealing with it, if it's not resolved, it's gonna come out somehow. There will be triggers, things that look like what hurt you in the previous relationship, even though it's not the exact thing that hurt you in the previous relationship. That's just because you smell it, or it looks like it triggers you to behave a certain way because things were not resolved. So that is the difference between a season and a baggage. A baggage will follow you. You will carry it throughout, from one relationship to another, from one job to another. I want to share something on this one. You know, I had an issue with bullying in the workplace.
0: Mm-hmm.
11: And you know, I, you know, feeling like, you know what, I don't have to stay in this environment. You know, I'm not forced to stay in this environment. I might as well move on. That's when I realized that bullying in the workplace is actually worse than bullying in high school or among teenagers, because it's something that is silent and that looks like even the supervisors or the managers are endorsing it because they're not doing anything. They know it's there. They can see the bully. They know, or sometimes even people have been reporting, but nothing is done about the situation. Mm. Maybe because everybody is looking for themselves. Nobody wants to lose their job. Nobody wants to be the one who is more vocal or something like that. So I noticed that it's actually everywhere. And I've been carrying the pain from one job to another until I decided, no, I need to stand up for myself and put an end to it, and you know, recognize that it is bullying. And I always say to people, call it by name, give it a definition, define it, you know, diagnose it so that you can be able to deal with it. And once you are there, you set yourself free and it no longer has a hold on you, because now you know how to handle it better. You know how to handle a bully better and still love them in the process, you know. So that is how emotional baggage would look like. You have not resolved it, so you will carry it and it will show up everywhere you go. It will not give you rest and peace.
0: And it's so true what you said. Thank you for that personal story, Mashadi, because ultimately, no matter what you're carrying, energetically, yeah, the consequence of holding on to the thought patterns of, you know, turning it around in your head over and over again, yeah, to try and find a solution, to try and find a why, almost is a natural part of being human. There's no doubt about, yeah, that. But at the end of the day, quite rightly so, until we take charge of understanding internally that we want peace and that we need to let go of this, because in certain ways, energetically, it's showcasing to the rest of the world and becoming poison, yeah, to our own spirits, right? So with that said, yeah, let's look at why we find it so difficult to let things go, right? We've spoken about this at length, I think it was last week, but ultimately,
11: yeah,
0: why do we hold on to things that hurt us instead of checking it and understanding that it's time to let it go? Is there a time constraint to that? And more importantly, this concept of understanding that we can forgive someone or something that happened to us and still decide that they no longer deserve access to you, or that you don't need to carry the burden of something unresolved.
11: We get attached to things. We get attached to people.
0: Yeah.
11: We have abandonment issues, some of us, you know, that we carry from childhood. And so it with that, things that are not resolved, you know, teaches us that, you know, to be afraid of being alone, you know. And so because you don't want to and also not wanting to disappoint people, you know, and so you are so attached to this thing that you fear, like we said the other day, that we will use phrases like, it's better the devil you know than the angel you don't know, you know, because, yeah, because you are just so afraid of entering into a new space and finding out that it's actually worse than where you are coming from.
0: Yeah.
11: So that's why we don't want to let go of things. But now my question is, what about the things that you need to learn in order for you to grow into the better version of yourself? You know, getting into a difficult or challenging situation or a worse situation than where you were can only mean you are growing, you are getting stronger. And now that things are intensifying, it only means your strength is also getting bigger, you know. And so why are we not thinking along those lines to say, listen, the angel that I don't know or the devil that I know now was once an angel that I never knew. I will, you know, it's a continuous process. Right. And I have grown. I have learned lessons from this devil. Now it's time for the other angel that I don't know, who will become a devil that I know tomorrow. And, you know, treat life like that. I think once we get into that mode of thinking to say, you live life in seasons, you learn as you go, and you learn as you grow, as you are becoming, and then you need to move on. You learn and move on, and you don't move on to a challenge-free environment. There is nothing like that. You know, there is no perfection. I always say perfection exists. The word perfect only exists in the dictionary, but it's not our reality, because there's nothing like that. Everything has its own pros and cons. This is how life is.
0: So true, and beautiful depicting, you know, why we have the fear and the resistance of moving on and leaving what left behind, what we have to, yeah, leave behind. Mashadi, I mean, then as we look at, you know, the role that we play, from people pleasing that leads to emotional exhaustion to women being, yeah, able to let go of what they're feeling and what they've experienced without feeling guilty about it, what are some practical things women can do when they realize they have emotionally reached their limits?
11: First of all, acknowledge it. You know, when you're feeling empty, acknowledge that you're feeling empty. It's not a sign of weakness. It's actually a sign of strength, because now you are saying to yourself, I am now ready to help myself get out of the situation or to deal with the situation. And there's something that we, especially women, we take for granted, and men as well, is being on a sabbatical. Because it tells you to just take everything out and just look at yourself and refill yourself. Maybe be on a retreat whilst you're at it. Go through counseling whilst you're at it. And don't answer certain phone calls from certain people who are draining you. Don't go to certain places where you will be drained. You know, don't just be everywhere and do everything for everybody for a certain period of time, whether it's a week or two or three or a month or whatever, and just do nothing. We don't take that serious, you know, and we wonder why in the workplace we have something called leave. You know,
0: yeah.
11: That is actually for you to go and recuperate, you know,
0: right.
11: To go and regroup, you know, to go. But then we go on leave to go and do spring cleaning, women. We go on leave
0: to catch up with washing.
11: Yeah. Yes. To catch up with washing, to turn our houses upside down, to check where it needs to be. We need new painting in the house or in the rooms. And, you know, we by the time that season of or that time of leave ends, you are more exhausted than you were before you even go on leave. You know, we do that to ourselves. I don't know why we really, really feel like resting feels like we're being lazy. Maybe it's how we are socialized or how we see life. Our life is so fast, especially even when you're looking at social media. It looks like people are forever doing things. Nobody has the time to rest because it's laziness, you know? So take time to yourself. And when you are on leave, be on leave. And normalize journaling, you know, on a daily basis, to reflect on a day so that you can see where you have been lacking, so that you can see where you need refilling, so that you can see where you need to call a friend and have that friend who is a phone call away for you and whom you can also be a phone call away for them to come and offload sometimes and for you to offload sometimes and recognize those moments where you need to offload and prioritize your spiritual upliftment also. You know, as women, we are actually highly spiritual beings, you know, and so if we neglect that part, everything else falls apart. So focus on being filled up spiritually as you prioritize yourself and as you prioritize that rest. And also, you know, reducing the load, going for counseling will actually help you even to reduce the load, because now the counselor or the coach or the therapist will help you recognize the things that really puts weight on you that you shouldn't be carrying, that you should actually be letting go of, and they journey with you in that process, and you reduce that load and you become light as a person, and then you can move on to a new season. And for mothers, you know, we the things that we call motherly instincts, I don't know what they do to us. We get so attached to our children, so much so that we don't even recognize that they are old enough to stand on their own. And you always want to be the one controlling them. You always want to, it almost looks like you want to leave or you want to live their life and you want to live your life as well. It's impossible. You don't want them to learn from their mistakes. It's impossible. You've also grown and learned from your own mistakes. Allow your kids to grow. Allow your kids to go through certain seasons. Be there to support. Be there to hold them when they fall. But don't want to hold them and protect them from falling No, they will fall, and they should fall. That's how they will learn. And as mothers, we actually carry a lot, even for kids that are older. You find like your 30, 40 year old is still crying to you, you know, draining you, taking so much from you.
0: Yeah.
11: And you are giving and giving and giving. You don't allow them to grow. No, let them grow. One day you won't be here for them. What are they going to do? You know, so we need to also, as mothers, we need to also, you know, think about those things. And if I can add on, prioritize your rest, even though, you know, once you've done all these things, rest will actually now be meaningful, because you, even though you rest physically, you will see the results even emotionally when you have offloaded certain things. And take baby steps, one step at a time. Self-care, beauty treats, girls, they are important. Just take those, even if you have to go alone for that beauty treat, you know, there are specials. You don't have to have a lot of money. There are places that are affordable. You don't have to be, you know, having that much money. And no, prioritize it once a month, once every 2 months, once every 3 months. It doesn't matter. Do it for yourself. Exercise, eat healthy, you know, sleep well, and you know,
0: Shadi, I'm going to stop you there. We're running out of time, and got your point. Absolutely. And the importance to take charge and make sure that we understand that, you know, we need to let go of all the children, and at least, no matter what it is, rest. We have a voice note from Zanele. Let's take a quick listen.
12: Hi, Angela. This is Zanele in Durban. Your topic remind me of the very exhausting relationship I had with my ex-partner, who was the father of my kids. As we reached the point where we were both working, so when I come back to work, he'll be sitting watching TV, and I have to do everything. And I've organized the helper. He was paid by me, who was looking after the kids, preparing kids to go to creche and everything. And I've extended her duty to cooking and dish up for the kids before she left in the afternoon. And that man will sit and wait for me to dish up for him. Yay! Oh, if God. I think about it today, I become so angry. Hey.
0: Zanele, thank you for your voice note. Ms. Shadi, before you respond, I've got a few more texts that come in, and we can respond and close it off. But firstly, also just noting, good morning to KG in the Valley of Staatsrum, Eastern Cape. Morning. One of the messages came through is, Angela, I'm frustrated by partners who believe that one of them is the head and the other is the neck. I believe in both partners being equal in every respect, with equal responsibilities, rights and obligations. Am I wrong or right? So SD, noting what you say, and absolutely, I think the world has changed to such a degree that we truly have to understand what respect is, in line with shared and equal responsibilities. Ms. Shadi, before you respond, a last message that came through, and certainly I'm sure that you would like to respond to them, this as I would as well. From Craig in KwaZulu-Natal says, every time I tune into SAFM lately, the discussion is about women. Seriously, I understand how women have been abused by men, but it is getting a bit much. Good morning to you, Craig. Firstly, our discussion this morning is not about the abuse of women, but it's about women and society recognizing that women certainly at some stage need to rest, that we cannot keep being emotionally exhausted. And Craig, as much as we've received your message, and I appreciate that you have the freedom to comment, we do recognize, though, that a lot of women in our society don't have freedom to say what they have to say because they get shut down. And if you keep listening, I do appreciate that you listen from time to time. But I encourage you to listen 24/7, because even here on Quantum, we've already completed part two of a four-part series where our focus in Women's Month is exclusively on man. The reason why a lot of men keep silence, why men aren't carrying much more than they do also. And if you understand that in South Africa and the world as a whole, there's so many different aspects of society we need to look at, then perhaps you could, you know, relieve from a judgment and perhaps just take in what you're listening to with an open heart. Mm. Because sometimes we look at all aspects of humanity and not just on a focus on women. And maybe, Craig, you need to introspect and have a look at why you feel so frustrated when we speak about women as a society that we all need to step up to heal. Thank you for your message, Craig. Ms. Shadi, as we finish off, we really have gone into the next hour already. What are your thoughts on those, and how can we really as society work together, like Zanele explained, and really understand that it is not ethical, it's not equal, and it certainly is not fair that if you as a man or a woman, in this case, are running equal days of the family and work and everything else, and that one of those partnerships, and it's usually the woman, needs to still complete the housework, etc., etc., that something needs to give.
11: I think we need to start recognizing that, as you said, the world has changed. Things have changed. And we are now having women who are working. And, you know, the issue of the chores, and maybe let's start with mothers. Let's teach our boy kids to say, to move away from the fact that there are chores that are women-specific and there are chores that are men-specific. Of course, when we look at the strength of both parties and everything, there are things that maybe a man cannot do as perfectly as a woman can, and there are things that a woman cannot do as perfectly as a man can, and there are things that a woman cannot do completely, you know, that only a man can do, and the things that there are things that a man cannot do completely that only a woman can do. Mm. So we need to, it's important for partners to actually look into those and share according to their strength and according to their capabilities, not according to what a woman is supposed to be doing. Sometimes, you know, there are men who cooks better than women, you know? Yeah. So if you get that type of a husband and he wants to be cooking all the time or whatever, and you help sometimes, do that. And if they cook all the time, it's not, don't make it their responsibility now, or don't make it their chore for forever. Step in sometimes. And in as much as they are cooking all the time, sometimes they don't feel like it. Recognize that. And for men as well, you know, look at what your wife is good at, whatever, or your partner is good at. Whatever they are doing, don't pin it on them to say it's their chore. No. Sometimes step in and help with that. That is where love comes in, because love it's about serving each other also. So you serve someone by doing what they know how to do, but you're doing it for them today and allow them to take a rest and a chill pill while you are doing it. You know, I think we need to start recognizing life in that way. And every partnership needs to be, you know, I think partners need to look into things together. Forget what culture has taught us. Forget what the societal expectations are, you know, and be the two of you looking into to what life are you two building and how you want to build it, and teach your children that way. You know, there shouldn't be chores for girls or for boys. Everybody in the house needs to keep their room clean. Everybody in the house needs to know that dishes must be clean. Everybody in the house needs to know that we need to cook for us to eat. Everybody Absolutely. Needs to know that sometimes we need to throw away the trash, something like that.
0: Absolutely, Ms. Shadi. And that goes to a balanced household and in response to, you know, shaping the pros and the cons within a household, and that everybody has accountability and responsibility. Key message, women, we can take our power back. We can choose to rest, and we can understand that we don't need to control everything. And that's our part we play as well. Ms. Shadi, thank you for your time this morning, and of course your insights.
11: Thank you, Angela.
0: And the passion that you work with. How can people connect with you?
11: People can connect with me on 081-802-6194. Please drop a meaningful message so that I can know what I'm responding to and how to respond to you, because I will respond. Or you can visit my Facebook page, Holistic Wellness Solutions with Mashadi Monaring, and send me an inbox there.
0: Thank you. As simple as that. Wonderful. Have a blessed day further. Enjoy your public holiday until we speak again. Mashadi Monoreng. It's now 11 minutes past 4 a.m. and coming up our next conversation, we have a look at the first leader every child meets in their reality, It's usually a woman. So how women shape the future through their influence, values, and example. That up next.
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14: 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Governments have changed. Generations have changed. Technology has changed. But through it all, one thing has remained. The conversation. From the voices of yesterday.
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18: 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Welcome to Otherwise on SAFM, South Africa's news and information leader. 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
0: So for Life Design this morning, as we focus in on Monday, quantum shifting, the idea that we usually have about certain aspects of society. Well, this morning we speak about women and leadership. Well, at least we do. We have spoken about women and leadership. And when we do so, we often think about women who occupy visible positions of power, right? CEOs, politicians, academics, entrepreneurs, journalists, and community leaders. But there is another form of leadership that begins much earlier and is often invisible. The influence a woman has on the people growing up around her. For many children, a woman is among one of the first people to teach us and teach them what love, responsibility, resilience, dignity, boundaries, and courage look like. It may be a mother, a grandmother, aunt, teacher, older sister, or mentor. And before children understand the word leadership, they are already observing it. So we look at the concept this morning of what kind of women and men are we raising for a society tomorrow. And to take us into understanding this perspective and focusing in on and shining a spotlight on it is what I'm trying to get to. We have Zonke Shazwe-Hlongwane, parenting coach, child and youth development practitioner, and author on the line for this conversation. Good morning, Zonke. Of course, blessed Women's Month, happy Women's Day. Really good to have your contribution always. How are you?
20: I'm very well, Angela, and thank you. Happy Women's Day to you and every woman that is listening.
0: Absolutely. And to the men listening with open hearts, we appreciate you because this is a conversation for all of us. Absolutely. So now, Zonke, we often talk about women as leaders, like I've just mentioned, you know, the workplace, etc. But what does leadership look like in the home, in our communities, in everyday life? As I'd indicated, the truth is the woman being the key nurturer in the foundation of children across the board. It's women who are observed with regards to how to lead.
20: Yes, definitely. You know, what a woman that is a leader at work must always remember and must frame their own lives in their now life space where they start is always leading with purpose, number one, and also leading with, I'm looking for the word, not consistency. They must always do it. No, let's keep it on purpose. I'll remember the word.
0: Absolutely.
20: Because
0: yeah.
20: I said to a friend of mine, you know, she was just not happy with what the kids were doing, and she was losing her cool. And I said to her, would you talk to your boss like that? And because I felt like it was not like a parenting session, it wasn't formal. I was trying to bring her back to the understanding that, you know, she is leading here. As much as she would get to the boardroom and impress everyone and want everyone talking about her, at this moment, the words she's using, I don't care. She must do what she needs to do. I just simply said, would you talk to your boss like that? And she said, you know, I've never thought of it that way. So I want us to have a look at intentionality. The word is back to me, intentionality. So because we're so intentional at work, we know exactly if we've got a PowerPoint presentation, we know our words, we know who's presenting what. Everyone, maybe if you're a CEO, everyone's role is known by you, and you want the business to work. Let us make households work, because we've got those little people that are looking at us. But for women, it's not only little people, Angela, because you know how I work. I work with my personal story. It's young people who are always looking at any leader that they might want to follow. So we must be intentional with our influence. We must be intentional with the words that we use. We must be intentional with our beliefs, the values that we're setting. We must be intentional with what we are modeling in the everyday life. And when we make decisions, it would be nice to share with the little girls, why are we making these decisions? You know, this is the decision I'm making because this is what a woman leader does. They look forward. I just want to end this line by saying, when I met my husband, I knew that he was raised by a woman who was a leader. And all I found out was that he was raised by his mom, his grandmom, and his great-grandmom. So I had a look at all of that, and the warmth that he possesses and sensitivity comes from the women that raised him. So they were able to pass on the love. They're able to pass on knowing who you are and knowing who the next person is. So if we're going to do it, let us do it intentionally every day, taking work, taking what we do at work home, and continuing to shape the organization at home.
0: Beautifully said, and thank you for that passion and intentionality. At one stage, I thought the word you were looking for is compassion, because essentially that is true to the spirit of a woman as a nurturer who is balanced, and essentially understanding that the way we are in the world when we lead boardrooms, and you said it beautifully, is so necessary to continue this leadership in every part of society, understanding that women, that children don't learn by hearing what they're told to do. They do, they witness, they watch men and women in society. And this is where we can truly lead with intentionality, because we understand that that leadership is the training. So when we look at the values that women have the power to pass on from one generation to another, and as you demonstrated, understanding, you know, the wholeness of your partner when you met them because of being raised by several women. And the truth is that because of, you know, the migration of labor, because of child-headed households, because societies are so displaced, the reality and the truth is that a lot of women are still heading up households. So what values are we talking about when we have the power to pass this on from one generation to the next? And which of these values can fundamentally change a family or community?
20: I love that question, because when we talk about parenting, a lot of parents run to the script that there's no manual. So today, for every lady, every woman who's raising a child, whether their own or not theirs, I'd like to present the reality that we do not need a script, number one. You don't need a manual. The reason I'm saying we don't need a manual is we're not raising machines. This is not a toaster. It's not a microwave where you need to know, I need to put it on two, then it will work. It's human beings. And the best part about human beings is that they do what we do. Imagine me running around or jumping around and you say, Zonke, what are you doing? And I'm saying, oh, I'd like the microwave to mimic me. That is why it comes with a manual. I'm painting a picture here because we're on air. So I'm painting a picture for our parents that we always say things that everyone says, but we don't sit back and say, what does this mean to me? A child not coming with a manual is not authority or permission for us to say we don't know what we're doing. It's not a microwave. It's not a stove. It's not a washing machine. Mm-hmm. I think I've made my point. So venues. It's early in the morning. We may as well laugh about it.
0: Absolutely.
20: So that you remember.
0: Humor is good.
20: Yes. So values are fundamental principles that shape everyone's action, everyone's decision, everyone's priority in life. So you have a chance of helping generations make better decisions, prioritize better, shape their lives better, just by being in front of them. I think I've made my point with all the appliances, but when you have a human being, you've got a chance to pass on values that will go on and on and on. So what compassion, you spoke about compassion. Mm. So what do we believe about human beings? Do we believe human beings are only human beings when they contribute, or we love and accept people as they are? So when we do that to children around, even those who visit, they always think of you as this lady that will always just show that they see them. The child that you're raising, children that come across you, already have got an understanding and they've shaped their belief about human beings without anyone sitting them down, but just by you modeling and doing it. So some of the values that we need to just know without any doubts that we need to hold and pass on are personal values that no one ever talks about, but we see them. Angela, I'm sure as we've grown, the reason why I love parenting is that as we've grown, we now start to see gaps. You meet someone who treats human beings as machines, who treats human beings as objects. Once you've given them what they want, they will never even remember you. They have got no compassion. Yeah. So because of that, now we go back and say, what happened to this person because they were once a child? So we look at personal values and what we choose to believe individually so that our behavior is guided with integrity. So we look at honesty. When we are honest to children, they know that human beings are honest people. And we've already spoken about compassion. And also talking about issues of loyalty in terms of friendships, what we discussed. You know, Angela, when I grew up, I want most parents to think back to when we grew up. Parents used to say, get out of the lounge. We are talking as adults.
0: Yeah.
20: But they did not understand that we will lose what is needed. Do you know why? Because sometimes, not all the time, sometimes it's sensitive information that a child can't handle at that time. But most of the time it was gossip. They did not understand that whatever they had said, if a child hears it, then that child loses personal values of being trusted by people. They start to think gossip is fine. Talking about someone, slandering someone's name in their absence is okay. So we model that in front of especially young girls, so that when we see girls in girls' school, you just see that child is raised with personal values, with trust, with honesty, with integrity, even the way they greet you. It happens in the homes, parents. Let us never forget that. We don't need a manual. We need ourselves. We are the manual.
0: Absolutely. We need to be as much as full as, of ourselves in all its glory as much as possible, because you're quite right. I mean, for example, fundamental truth and honesty comes from the household. We cannot leave this up to the world to teach. Zonke, we have a voice note from a listener. Solly, I believe, connects with us. Let's hear what Solly has to say.
1: Hi, Angela. I'm still frustrated by this idea that women should be necks. They must be led by the heads, which are men. That frustrates me, and I believe that restricts women into developing into leaders, proper leaders. Thank you.
0: Thank you for that, Solly. I just want to add to that as well, Zonke. I mean, just the thought that surely it's a lot of pressure on men as well to be leading all the time, all this pressure to think that you need to lead, because we are moving toward more of an equilibrium. And thank you for noting that, Solly, keeping women back. Anything you'd like to add there, Zonke? And also perhaps you can then go on and comment on this understanding of raising then young girls to be genuinely free. Are we still teaching them how to become acceptable woman, ideally in pockets, and how to be agreeable and self-sacrificing? Because that's the other part of the coin, is what we're teaching as women in the household to girls, to the girl child, and how to perhaps not take up too much space. Is that still happening en masse, do you think?
20: I think it ties up very appropriately with Solly's voice note, and thank you for your contribution. Coming from a man, it is encouraging that men are able to observe these misnomers, because the second values the second set of values I was going to discuss is cultural values. They play a major role. Angela, sometimes we think, you know, every time I discover certain behaviors, certain beliefs that are being passed on, I am so shocked. But I get excited. Yeah. I get shocked first, then excited, knowing that SAFM will give me a chance every Tuesday to educate parents. Solly is right. And the answer from you, for you, is it is still happening in a massive way. Mm. We must remember that cultural values are passed on by those who are older than the younger generation, but it only comes as a reason of us just saying it's culture, but not thinking about, does it serve us now? We must remember where it comes from. It came from an era where it was relevant. Now, once it's not relevant, we need to give ourselves permission to review it and say, does it work anymore? And if it doesn't, that's where adaptability comes from. And an optimum human being, it must be able to adapt and see that, you know, it doesn't work because I want to become the best. So when we look at households and women that are raising girls, the first advice that I would give a woman that they would need to have a look at is, empower yourself with knowledge. Please do not be comfortable with only what you know. Do you know how many things I knew that were absolutely wrong? Well, they're not wrong, but they were against the developmental principles of human beings who are going to be leaders. So you know it. It sounds good. It sounds like some advice that would make a girl be safe. But that same girl will not have a voice. So we need to upskill ourselves in terms of understanding human beings, understanding leadership, understanding where our the whole world is going in terms of leadership, in terms of change. So once we do that, we are able to then take that understanding once again. So the best part is that we model it. We don't even have to spend time. Then we model it by, number one, being

0: We are raising someone who's not going to be a leader, but who will be led because they've learned to listen to others without questioning. So it's a matter of also forming those bonds and having intentional role modeling in the house and treating like a workspace, treating it like a workspace, like I started.
1: Zonke, thank you for elaborating and fundamentally grounding this conversation again in our values and our behaviors and how that emanates into our direct household and communities. As we get to closing this off, I have two questions for you. Number one being, how we then also hone in on teaching young boys, the boy child, through the woman around them, to understand a woman's strength without expecting women to carry everything for everyone. In part one this morning, as we started off the show, we fundamentally had a look at woman understanding that it's okay to rest and to unpack these social expectations that have been entrained into us. So yes, it's about woman taking accountability and responsibility to stop that from continuing. But then how do we teach the boy child?
0: I think we are placed in a better position because we possess all of this emotional vocabulary. It would be hard for someone who doesn't possess it because they may pass on what they believe by just saying it. Remember, things that we say come from our beliefs. That is why I'm saying we need to upskill ourselves, find ourselves new vocabulary, mix with other cultures and see how they do things and why they get the results that they get. So for us, because we've got emotional vocabulary and we develop every day, if you're raising a boy, you use your words all the time. That will then encourage them to use their words. So you, as you are gentle, you also explain to them, looking at their age, that you are doing it because in life you express how you feel. In life you talk about how you feel. In life you discuss. And if you're feeling vulnerable and you are upset and you happen to cry, if your boy sees you, that's your opportunity to explain to them why you are crying. Because remember, if we teach children universal feelings that we need to know that belong to us, sadness, fear, happiness, and all those feelings that we teach children, it's because we need them to know that it's normal. So if you're a woman raising a boy, you are better placed to teach a boy to be human. Day on days when he's disappointed, crying is a mere communication from his body, from his spirit, from his emotions, and from his brain that things are tough, I can't handle it. If you let it out, then you feel better, you are able to talk about it. So we model it, we do it, we communicate it, and children will soon understand. And before we know it, we'll have boys who say, my mom taught me it's okay to cry, and she did not tell me that I'm a boy, I should get over it.
1: Thank you for that. Beautiful, beautiful. As we finish off, very simply and briefly, Zonke, if every woman understood that someone younger was watching her, what would you want her to remember about the power of her example? And then, of course, how can people connect with you, Zonke?
0: I would like to say the power of your example starts the time you wake up. So you please be authentic. Work on being authentic rather than covering anything. Because remember, on days when you're frustrated, everything will fall out of the sack. Just work on yourself. Where women can find me, I'm on WhatsApp, or any parent rather, I'm on WhatsApp, and our number is 063-819-6905. Alternatively, Facebook, Zonke Shazi Hlongwane. And we next month we're going to be launching our grief practitioner program, so parents can be in touch online so that we can give them all the details for their grief needs.
1: Beautiful. Thank you, Zonke. You're right. All parents can connect with you because it is in balance that we do this together and yield a future of children that become leaders, whether they're male or female, and work concurrently together. Zonke, as always, thank you for your time. Have a beautiful
0: It is
1: off day
0: my pleasure.
1: until we connect
0: Thank
1: again
0: you,
1: next
0: too.
1: week.

0: Zonke Shazwe Klongwane. It's now 23 minutes before 5 a.m. And in our next two interviews, as we close off this hour and leapfrog into 5 a.m. this morning, we hone in on looking through the eyes or the lens of two different individuals. The first really is an individual who comes from the village of Boisonto, and looking at the different stages across South Africa and beyond, where Alinda Sivalo is proving that where you come from does not have to determine how far your talent can take you. So looking forward to that conversation up next. Bit of music to ease us into that. A good morning to you if you've just woken up. It's gorgeous, beautiful public holiday, national public holiday out there. Whether you're working or you're off, come on in and join the conversation. If you have anything you'd like to share, comment on, or ask, particularly when you share your experiences, please do so on WhatsApp 0614 104 107.
1: You all know that image, you know, Hector Peterson being carried in, you know, that other man's arms. And I'd like to say that I'm personally very grateful, you know, to see such bravery, such courage in the face of danger.
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0: The sound of Mandisa Dyantis with Ndiya Kolwa. Let's see, it's 70 minutes before 5 a.m. We've got another hour for Quantum Time, so we lead you up to 6 a.m. And what a pleasure to be here with you on this public holiday as we bring the day in with beautiful conversations, deep conversations, and your contributions. So the next two interviews, the next two conversations, we look in at a lens through different careers and the people that headed their life through this. And the first one this morning, we're looking forward to connecting now with musician, comedian and entertainer Alinda Sivalo. Now think of this, Alinda is one of those young people that, and I say young because indeed still got a pathway ahead, but have explored, you know, ways to just take a journey in life from a village of Boys Santo to understanding the career and the journey in different aspects of living fully and proving that where you come from does not have to determine how far your talents can get you. So, you know, from a small village to studying in Gauteng, Daveyton, as I understand, as an engineer, electrical engineer, and then really returning through the career pathway back to entertainment through comedy and music. I look forward to now connecting and understanding this journey and what it took to understand that one's journey doesn't necessarily have to be linear, but that you can, you know, show up to that present moment and see what unravels and make decisions according to your heart's desire. So with that said, Alinda, good morning and welcome to Quantum. Really good to connect with you.
1: Thank you very much for having me.
0: So Alinda, you've walked several paths, right?
1: Yes.
0: Electrical engineering, which is phenomenal because as a young woman, it is not that easy to be recognized in career pathways that formerly have been considered only male dominance. You've also done yes. comedy, which is quite special. You know, I'm going to ask you to give us a joke right now because they always say comedians, you know, they're not always on call to push that button. And then, of course, now music once again. So take us through this journey. What made you realize that you didn't have to choose just one version of yourself?
1: I came to realize that I'm not small. God didn't make me to fit in one box. I'm an engineer, I'm a comedian, I'm a singer, that's all in me. Each path taught me something. Engineering taught me discipline, comedy taught me how to talk to people and be brave, and music is just in my heart. So I don't really have to choose, I get to carry on in me.
0: So okay, you've, like, you know, short and sweet and to the point. I like that. I mean, ultimately as well, I mean, you growing up in Boys Santo, in Bushbuck Ridge, right? How much of a woman, how much of the woman and artist you are today was shaped by where you came from? We've just had a conversation where we looked at, you know, women leaders within the household, within villages, just by being who we are, we inform the girl child's future of how to act and what they could possibly accomplish.
1: Boys Santo made me 100%. Because in villages, you learn almost community skills. You learn to sing at churches, weddings, and at funerals.
0: Right.
1: You grow up with the Tsonga rhythms in your blood, the values, the language you get taught, all of that. That's from home. Without Bushbuck Ridge, there's no Alinda Warawar.
0: Now, with that said, okay, indeed, your village roots are deep within understanding who you are. My understanding then is that you discovered comedy while studying electrical engineering, of which you came to Gauteng to do. Did comedy give you perhaps more confidence to eventually step back into your first love, music, or was it a different journey that just came about, you rose to the occasion, and then, yeah, how did that leapfrog you back into entertainment?
1: Engineering was in my head. Comedy came into my heart. When I stood on stage, I learned to own a room and use my voice. that gave me the courage to go back to music. Comedy was the bridge that reminded me that people wanted to hear me and they wanted more.
0: Right, right. And to hear your voice through comedy is quite a special thing. There's a skill with comedy. I mean, when people laughed at your first stint getting up on stage, how did that feel? And what were your thoughts? What was going on within you thinking,
1: Okay, it feels like God saying to me, Alinda, you can do this. I see you. Before I was in the crowd watching me.
0: Then, yes. Yeah.
1: And now I'm on the backstage.
0: Uh-huh.
1: And it's kind of humbling, but it also showed me that dreams are not only for people; they are also for village girls like me.
0: Right, right, exactly. Which is a powerful thing. That's amazing. And feeling that and understanding that after a night like that, could you say that you were hooked to comedy? You know, there's this idea of like when you are heard, and particularly in entertainment, and that you know, you have a space to share here. That in itself must have been a further invitation, right? Back into to not only comedy, but their music. Was there a connection between the confidence through comedy and understanding, actually, I have a space here? And then bringing you back to music.
1: Yes.
0: Okay, so tell us a bit about that. I mean, you've shared stages with some of the biggest names, not only in comedy, but music again. So what does it feel like to move from watching people you admired then to standing on the same stage with them? Do you ever still get nervous?
1: Yes.
0: Yes.
1: I still get stage fright every time I want to go on stage.
0: Okay. And how do you deal with that? Like for people who might be going through the same experience and listening to you and thinking, okay, if Alinda says she went through this and she did it, then maybe I can as well. So when you get that stage fright, you know, how do you deal with it? How do you move through the stage fright to get onto stage and then, you know, keep going?
1: I want to tell myself that I can do this.
0: Okay.
1: And I'm the best at what I do. That gives me courage to go on stage and give my best. Every time, always.
0: I love that because you basically are taking your voice back and you're listening to your voice. You're telling yourself, no, Alinda, you can do this. And that's where you go from. You're not listening to other people, essentially. And that's not that easy when you're young, not to always pay attention and listen and take those voices in when everybody else around you seems louder.
1: Yes, because I have a team. I have Pete in Kanga Media House. Yeah. They always help me to get through my stage fright.
0: Oh, wow. Beautiful. Yes. To think that you had stage fright, but you were a performer. I love the way you've got around that. So now with music, right, your music embraces your culture and your language. Why was it important for you to bring that part of your yourself and your heritage into your music?
1: Because I was a little bit tired of hiding. I knew I can sing, you know?
0: Yeah.
1: Okay, I'm saying this to me.
0: Right.
1: You have to hear their language on big platforms and feel proud. My music is about healing, giving hope, and bringing joy. Healing starts when it comes from home.
0: I love that. It's about healing, right? And I like the fact you said you're a bit tired of hiding. You know, there's nothing like exactly coming out of hiding and thinking, right. Firstly, I'm scared to get up there, but I'm going to move through that. And then secondly, to be more authentic.

0: to be your full self and yeah. have that, you know, put that out and have a response. Tell me, Alinda, was mm-hmm. there ever a moment when you thought, maybe I'm dreaming too big? And what made you keep going?
1: I felt that many times.
0: Sure, sure. We all have those voices, right? Let's say, that doubt that sneaks in.
1: Yes, especially when I stopped music for the first time.
0: Yeah.
1: I asked myself, who am I to do this? What kept me going as prayer mm-hmm. and the people around me?
0: I love that. And that question, who am I?
1: Came in and yeah. they signed, I signed with them.
0: Right.
1: And then recorded a song. And people always came to me saying, your song helped me and all that. I have a daughter for that. And my daughter was always watching me, loving the songs. And then I asked myself, what do I teach her if I quit? So I kept going, even when I got scared.
0: Beautiful, beautiful. And I love that you've also said, you know, that idea of who you are and that you prayed into it. Because we've had a conversation on the show as well in the last few weeks about prayer and how that in itself, you know, inspires the internal aspects of the bigger parts of ourselves to be able to believe in what we can do because we know there's a gift that has been given to us. Now, let's talk about this gift. Firstly, I like the idea that you just keep going, okay? You diversify because you, as women, as society, we've been, and for men and women, we've been trained to say, okay, you study something, you get a career, and you keep going. That's how you build, you know, your life, right? But you're empowered, you studied, you know, electrical engineering, which is powerful in itself. And through that, you found comedy, and now you're going back to music. So with that said, you've decided that there's not just one pathway for Alinda, which is a very special thing to do because not everyone has that courage to stand up and say, ah, I'm going to do it my way, right? So so with that, what did you learn from your earlier experiences of, say, studying electrical engineering from, you know, coming from a small village to a bigger city? And what are you carrying with you from these learned experiences into this new chapter of going back to music, you know, and really working on shining your lights and who you are, Alinda, through music and song?
1: Can you please ask that again?
0: So what have you learned along the way? To make it simple, you know, you studied electrical engineering, then you went back to, then through comedy went back to music. What are the big lessons you've learned?
1: Okay, I've learned that in everything you do, you need people to support you.
0: Right, right.
1: It's either comedy, theater, music. You need people.
0: So now, that is so true. Everyone needs each other, you know, but sometimes people don't always have people around them to support them. And for example, I'm sure your family, you know, at home in Bushbuck Ridge weren't with you here in Gauteng. Maybe there was some family that could support you. So how did you allow people to support you? Because, you know, being authentic and especially being in entertainment as a woman, sometimes you can think someone's supporting you, but they're not really true to supporting who you are. So how do you make decisions with regards to who you allow to support you?
1: How do I make decisions as to what?
0: As to who you allow to support you. All right, we've got a disconnect there. I think let's leave it there. A beautiful, quick catch up with a young woman who you can obviously hear is confident in her pathway and where she's going. And ultimately, in between what was said and what wasn't said, you can grasp an idea that when you charge up a destiny, if you decide that you can change things up, the linear path is not always the simplest and the best path. You have the power within yourself to be all that you can and make sure that you're heard, whether it be through song or through your voice in leadership. So that's the first focus of Through the Lens, and it was through the lens of a music artist. We just spoke to a musician, comedian, and entertainer, Alinda Sivalo. It's 3 minutes before 5 a.m. I believe our first bulletin of the day should should be coming up at 6 o'clock. So yeah, with that said, we leapfrog you into this next hour and through the lens of a political reporter, woman who inspire woman. And we look forward to having our next conversation with SABC political reporter Zara Groenewald.

0: None other than Tsepo Tsola and Ho Lokile. 2 minutes past 5 a.m. And right now we'll take a look through the eyes of a journalist, a political journalist. And if you're someone young and aspiring to perhaps consider journalism as a career, this one is definitely for you to hone in on. You know, ultimately we have these constructs and these ideas of different careers. And we've spoken about paving a way for young women to have sustainable careers in various industries that formerly perhaps would not have been considered for women to join and enter. So yeah, now we hone in and light on exactly this. So when you look at this and you consider that for many young women, entering a room where important decisions are being made can come with that quiet question: do I really belong here? Do I know enough? Am I experienced enough? Will they take me seriously? Am I ready to speak? These silent questions, right, that hearken when you enter spaces you're not sure that you're welcome on in. Now, one of our SABC ladies, political journalist, Zara Groenewald, is a woman who reminds us that sometimes you don't become confident before you enter the room. You become confident because you had the courage to enter it. And that's where it starts. Zara is currently a political reporter for SABC News, covering some of the country's most important political and public interest stories. Her recent reporting has included the 2026 local government elections, political parties and coalition parties, as well as major national stories such as the TRC cases inquiry and the Madlanga Commission. Now, political journalism is a demanding space. It requires journalists to ask difficult questions, to engage people in positions of power, and to understand complex issues, and sometimes challenge the very people who make the decisions that affect millions of South Africans. And for young women, occupying the space can require more than professional knowledge. It requires confidence, resilience, preparation, and the willingness to use your own voice. And Zara is here to share with us what this takes. Good morning, Zara. Happy holiday and Women's Day, of course. Really great to have you on board. You're most welcome. How are you?
1: Wow, what a beautiful introduction. What a lovely day to start my Monday. Thank you so much. I'm doing well, thanks, and yourself?
0: Yeah, very good, very good. Our pleasure. Let's jump in because it is a beautiful introduction, but it's beautiful that you chose to take this path and have the courage to have your voice heard, knowing that we both know it's not always easy, right? So when did you perhaps first realize that you belonged in rooms where important decisions were being made?
1: Well, I think the feelings that you described, those inner voices, it's such a natural thing, that all of us feel, especially when you start your job. I think it's something that, for me at least, it happened quite gradually. My job does require me to inform the public, which means going into these spaces that the public generally doesn't have access to. And as I gained my experience, as I started to understand the importance and the weight of what I was actually doing, it became second nature for me to take up that space in those rooms and to ask those hard questions. But I think also there was something a bit more personal for me happening at the same time. Okay. You know, growing up, I was quite a shy child. Even going into university, I was a bit more reserved. And so being in those spaces where, okay, you need to be the one to initiate these conversations, you need to be the one to get that ball rolling. I'm not going to lie, it started with some difficulty, but slowly but surely my confidence grew. And I was able to be a confident voice and a confident presence And I'm not going to lie, more often than not, those stories where I felt I could take up space in the room, where initially, maybe in the morning, I was a bit intimidated, those end up being my best stories, or my favorite stories, where I'm so proud of, the work that I've done, but also the growth that I did as a person.
0: I love that you've said that because, yeah, it's like fear. Fear is only fear if you don't face it and walk through it and have the courage to move through that. And then you dismantle it. So like you alluded to, those where you were scared to voice out loudly, in a room that has already been taken up, and you being new as a young political journalist in the space is exactly what changed the direction and became those moments that changed it up for you. So my question being to you, Zara, is and this speaks to anybody who might fear their own voice or utilizing their own voice or not knowing whether they're good enough to fit in. It starts with showing up, certainly, and then it starts with knowing that you just need to speak up. So take us through the spaces of, surely there must have been self-doubt and so much trepidation before moving to that moment of actually voicing your concern. How did you go about it? Certainly there was professional preparation, but in that moment, in the editorial, in the room, in that space where they're experienced journalists and you're new in this industry and you're stepping up and you want to be heard, how did you take us through that process of moving from doubts into gaining the courage and to eventually being heard, and what that did for you as a person?
1: Well, 100%. I think it was quite a gradual and very beautiful process. Initially, when I started, I was quite unsure of myself. I was quite, quiet. And but eventually, I realized, look, this is my job. I'm here for a reason. I actually do need to, voice what I need a voice in order for me to get the information and get what I want. But it was also being comfortable and being prepared for failure. For listen, I'm going to try and do this, and the first few times it might not go the way that I want it to go. But, and even though it scares me, I can't not do it. And so it was at the beginning, it started quite slow of doing these small things that would scare me, but still trying to overcome it. I think one of the biggest ones was doing my radio interviews, my radio crossings, my TV crossings. I would make up any excuse I could to my editor, but I will say he would push me. And after I did my first few, I would stumble live on air. I would not know the right words to say. But it was being comfortable and confident enough to go through those stumbles, to not go into it wanting it to be perfect, but going into it wanting to overcome it. And after I started doing that, it's almost like, I don't have a better word for it, but it does become a sort of, in a way, an addiction of facing your fears, because once you do it, you come out so a much stronger person. And after you do these things that scare you, you start to build a pattern. And all these little things that are out of your control that might cause you anxiety, you may still have that anxiety, but you still have the confidence in yourself as a person that, although this may scare me, I have the power, I have the strength to come out of it on the other side. And so, going back to your question, those little moments of anxiety, of being scared, of feeling that, okay, this might be a bit overwhelming, but having my own back and believing in myself to say, you know what, Zara, it might be scary. You might not have the exact plan, but just give it a go. Just try it and you will get through it. And that is what happened. And so I feel I may have strayed away from your
0: No,
1: question,
0: you're
1: but
0: right. Right, you've taken us through the journey. I hear you so clearly, Zara. So taking from what you've said, right, and you've brought us into the personal conversation that happens within all of us, you know, when we are pressured to have the courage to walk through fear or do something that we feel we're really scared of, and but we know we need to step through. And so you went back to understanding and encouraging yourself to do that. But it obviously, I think it also speaks to you understanding that it is a process, and you alluded to that, that there's not perfection, but you need to show up. So this speaks to many people whose voice inside of them perhaps condemns themselves for having the courage or constantly criticizes themselves. And as much as that could be in an internal space, externally, particularly political journalism, you know, often means asking very powerful people uncomfortable questions. And so let's talk about you developing this confidence from taking that first step to challenge people who hold positions of power. And then also, I mean, certainly to some degree, did you ever question or falter with understanding that your voice and thinking, is my voice strong enough to be taken seriously? I think as young people, that's a question that, that comes around quite often.
1: 100%. Again, when I first started, you know, I came in and I would go to these briefings and I would have a flurry of, oh, but I want to ask this question, I want to ask this question.
0: Yeah.
1: But it was a state of, you know, being in that room, being face to face with these powerful people, something does shift.
0: Right.
1: And it does become all of a sudden very real and very, wow, you know, this is on me. You know, when I was beginning for a while, it stuck. I was very unsure about the questions I wanted to ask. Am I asking it in the right way? Can I ask about something like this? Have I gone about it in the correct way? But right. I think this also, and again, I'm tying it into the personal, but I think it also does tie into not just professionally, but as women, something that we do have to hold in mind. Most of us grow up in cultures or in environments where we do silence ourselves subconsciously, maybe a bit more obviously. And it is something that we hold of, okay, we need to fit into a specific box when we enter into certain rooms. And that was something I held on to of how am I being perceived? How do I want to be perceived? It took a lot. But when it comes back to having the confidence of asking the people, you know, these important questions, I think it did very much come into a mental shift of, you know what, I am here for a reason. At the end of the day, I'm going about it in a respectful manner. I'm an adult. I deserve the same respect that I'm giving out. And it was a slow process of building trust, but also putting myself out there. And again, it doesn't have to start out big. It can start out small questions. You know, you go to a briefing, you see these people, maybe you ask three questions, things you want clarity of, and it grows.
0: Mm-hmm.
1: And so again, I think a common theme that has helped me grow and that I would want, you know, the women listening to this morning is that it doesn't have to be perfect. It's just a continuously pushing yourself out of that comfort zone, continually growing. And from that first step in 3-4 months, you're asking the questions that you want to ask. You're taking up the space that you want to take. And so it all starts with just one step.
0: Absolutely, and beautifully put. But to dig a bit deeper then, Zara, indeed, it takes that courage, that one step. You know, what have you learned about actually finding your voice, in particular, when you're surrounded by people who not only older, but have had the experience and, you know, more senior than you? Yes, asking those little questions and building. How have you navigated in working toward finding your voice, and then you belong in the room? What does that mean to you?
1: Well, that is, I think, especially in my industry, the people that you work with are a lot older than you.
0: Absolutely.
1: And so there was this kind of proving my place when I first began. But I will say, as just where I am now, something you do realize is that there is value in your perspective. There is value in the way that you see things. And it could be that in a room full of people that have been doing this for 20, 25 years onwards,
0: Right.
1: the way you look at something could introduce that fresh perspective of, wow, I've actually never thought about it this way, or wow, okay, that's quite an interesting way of looking at it. And so I will say that, although you're around experienced people that have been doing it for a much longer time than you, your input is still valid. There's a reason why you're doing this. There's a reason why we're not robots, why everyone has a different way of doing things. And it's finding a way of honoring that. I will say, however, that the knowledge, the experience that my colleagues, my older colleagues have passed on to me is invaluable. It's something that has helped me grow. It's also recognizing when to take that advice, recognizing of or recognizing the need, I think, in certain situations of putting that ego aside of, yes, I may think that, well, I may believe that doing it this way or saying this and that is the right way or the way I want to go about it. And that's completely valid. But also having those moments where you are able to listen to the experience and the wisdom that some of these people have gained and using that to grow your own methods and to grow your own way of working and looking at certain things. And so that's something that I've picked up working in the field that I work because, we do have a lot of lovely young journalists that are making their way up in, not just, or especially in politics, but just across the board. And it's a beautiful, lovely thing. I get so excited when I see other young journalists in the field, I'm not gonna lie. But
0: Beautiful.
1: yeah, it's just knowing that in a perfect world, these colleagues are there to help you. But it is when you see the opportunity, ask the questions. Hey, what do you think of this? What do you think of that? And being able to take that knowledge and grow from it.
0: I love that you've been given such a well-rounded perspective that it's, yes, number one, so important to as a young person and then as a young woman to own our voice, to understand that our new perspective, our fresh perspective is perhaps exactly what is needed. And then secondly, to work and navigate the space with respect, knowing that one doesn't always know everything, that you can learn appropriately in time when you open up to your colleagues respectfully. I love that sentiment. Let's look at, young women who want to perhaps get into an exciting career, and particularly politics as a whole, political journalism. Women are often told that they need to be completely prepared before they take the next step. That young women need to be ready before pursuing an opportunity. What would you like to say to that? And then too, for young women listening who have been made to feel that she is too young or too inexperienced or too ambitious, etc., etc., for a particular space, what would you like to say to her?
1: You're never going to be 100% ready for anything. If you are going to wait until you're ready, you're going to be waiting until forever. I know it's scary and it might be very intimidating and overwhelming to make that first step, but I promise you, as soon as you make that first step, it's going to start a ripple effect and you're just going to keep on taking steps until you reach the top of the mountain. When I joined this politics desk, I felt so much of imposter syndrome. I felt that there's no way I'm ready for this.
0: It
1: I
0: can be
1: felt
0: quite an
1: that,
0: intimidating space.
1: yeah, it was just, oh my gosh, how am I going to do this? How am I going to do this? But I promise you, in life, the thing that I've learned is that you are never ready for anything. And the only way for you to be ready, the only way for you to learn is to do it on the job, is for you to learn through doing it. And that's the best advice I can give is I promise you, I know it's scary, I know it's tough, but I promise you, as soon as you take that first step, you will have made a change that has the potential to change your life. And yeah, just keep taking it one step at a time, even if you don't think you're ready for it, even if you don't think you're going in the right direction, keep your faith. Yes, in a higher power, in the universe and God, but also in yourself. You have got this and you will grow. I think it's also the fact of when you take that first step, something that I remind myself of is this is just the beginning. It may not be perfect. I may make mistakes, but the mistakes I make now are something that I will learn to not make in the future. So you will constantly grow and build. So yes, please, just you can do it.
0: Zari, we're going to take a quick break, and then I've got another question or two for you, particularly honed in to young minds who want to perhaps consider, particularly joining and studying political journalism. After this quick break, we come back with Zara Groenewald, who is a SABC political reporter. And, it is so important to hone in on protecting journalism in this era, more important than ever before. It's 23 after 5. We'll be back with Zara after this.
2: 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Every generation has a story. Every generation has questions. Every generation has a voice. For 90 years, SAFM has been part of the conversation. This August, we listen back to the voices that brought us here. We celebrate the people who shaped our journey, and we listen for the voices that will shape what comes next, including the launch of a new annual SAFM property. This Women's Month, we are in search of an SAFM woman. Four extraordinary women, four extraordinary journeys. One question: what does it mean to be an SAFM woman? SAFM 90 years, women, a new voice. 90 years of conversation, a nation's story, our shared future. From 1 August, SAFM. Life design. Turning intention into direction.
0: Well, we're having a conversation of looking at the life and career, so through the lens of a political reporter and woman who indeed can inspire further women to get involved. Zara Groenewald, who is a SABC political reporter. Zara, I've kept you on the line for a few more minutes or so, just in the aspiration and hope that more women in particular want to get into political journalism or reporting. What do they need to consider, not only in attributes, personal attributes they would need for the career and what it takes from them, but what they would do to fulfill this role? And what I'm getting to is, when we look at careers, it's sometimes not by the book. We think we have a glamorized idea of what a career might be. But at the end of the day, in practice, it's very different. So if any woman would like to consider, political journalism, what is it that they really need to consider before jumping in?
1: Ladies, firstly, I do believe if you want to get into journalism, especially political journalism, do it. But it is something that you need to be passionate about. It is something that is rewarding in its own unique way. The biggest thing I think is your schedule. From day to day, you do not know what your day is going to look like. It could be that you think you've only got something happening at 12, and then at 6 o'clock in the morning, your editor is calling you. Okay, 8 o'clock, you must be somewhere. You need to be live. So and so is happening. I think that's the same with news reporting across the board. So that is something that you need to make peace with. But as much as there's challenges of last minute changes, you also have to deal with certain big personalities. I think it's also a shift in yourself of you are entitled to your own personal opinions, your own personal beliefs, but you leave that at home.
0: Good
1: You put your
0: advice.
1: profession. Yes, it's something that you must learn. You, when you interact with people, especially with SABC, it's independent, impartial. So that is how you go with respect. With that, I will say one of the most rewarding things is when you have such a long day, an early morning, going into the afternoon, going into the early evening, all on one story, or doing multiple things, and it just keeps going. But for me, the most rewarding thing, especially after a day like that, is you're driving home or you're getting into bed, you're maybe listening to the radio, and your story plays. Like, I think that is one of the best feelings in the world of being able to actually, after all the messiness of the day, being able to put through that 2 minute package and inform the country of what is actually going on. And that, I think, is one of the most rewarding feelings in this career path. So there are challenges, I'm not gonna lie. It's something that you really need to take care of, especially your mental health. It's
0: Absolutely.
1: finding balance.
0: Yeah.
1: But it's rewarding if you are into sharing information, if you're into communication, if you're into community or social justice. I think this is definitely a space that you should seriously consider.
0: Zara, thank you for being making it so clear because, like I'd indicated, a lot of people who think political, journalism is a career wouldn't perhaps understand the irregular hours, being on call and understanding the different egos and people that you deal with. And if you're not up for that, then that's not the career for you. As we close off, two part, younger Zara, what would you say to herself now about building confidence, ambition, and taking up space? And also perhaps just some commentary on the importance of political journalism in our era, in holding up a democracy and making it work for people, essentially.
1: Well, I will start by saying to little Zara, again, I was a very shy child. Little Zara did not have a clear plan or path of where she wanted to go, what she wanted to do, but she always knew from a young age that humanity, humanitarian rights, social equality, social justice was something very central and core to her heart and her being. And although she may have not, she wanted, little Zara wanted to do a range of things, but especially in university, I think she was quite anxious that she didn't have a clear plan.
0: Sure,
1: And
0: sure.
1: she was quite unsure about herself. And so I will say that to that little Zara, you've got this, and I love you, and you have it. Just keep going, keep pushing, keep holding onto your faith. It will work out, and you've done it. And to speak on the importance of political journalism and just journalism in general, I think right now in the world, we are being faced with something, the shift of power, or the powerful using their position to kind of do what they want, really. I think now more than ever, true journalism is crucial in sharing the stories, in sharing the information of what actually is happening. And I think journalism is the final defense in holding those in power accountable. And you spoke earlier about how crucial it is to protect journalists, and I think that is so true.

0: sides and then make your judgment on it. Yes, it's a growing curve, but it's something that I think you need to hold true, is holding on to the truth and making sure that at the end of the day, that is what you are sharing with the public. That is what you are informing.
1: Yeah, absolutely. In this age, no, and so important to search for truth, but also to be curious, continuously curious. And I think, the word the conscript I'm getting to is to have critical thinking. It's so important in a society. Thank you for being you. Thank you for being very reflective, as
0: Thank you.
1: we spoke this morning. Yeah, there's always the facts on the table, but you were very reflective, and I hope that anybody who aspires to, as a woman, to get into political journalism, has been inspired by you this morning, and for joining us up early. But needless to say, as you indicated, irregular hours, you get used to being on call. Thank
0: Yeah.
1: you. Have a
0: Thank you
1: wonderful
0: so much,
1: day, Zara.
0: Angela.
1: Take care, certainly,
0: Thank
1: until we
0: you.
1: speak
0: All the
1: again.
0: best.
1: Likewise, Zara Groenewald, who is an SABC political reporter. It's now 5:34. We'll have first news bulletin of the day coming up at 6 on your Monday edition, the public holiday edition. But up next, we take a look at the importance of what it really means to occupy space as a woman. Essentially, it's a choice, right? And the right to choose. But has that those choices? I'll be free to make those choices. That coming up next as we talk to advocate Brenda Madumise-Pajibo.
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2: Through the release of Nelson Mandela.
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2: 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This August, SAFM looks back at the journey that brought us here. 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Life design, turning intention into direction.
1: Now, the direction we face simply is north, is it not? Or is it northeast? I'll tell you why, because as we celebrate Women's Month, perhaps one of the most important conversations we can have is not about where women belong, but whether women are truly free to decide where they want to be. For generations, women have fought to enter spaces that were once closed to them. The boardroom, the courtroom, engineering, aviation, medicine, politics, business, and leadership. And today we celebrate the woman who becomes a CEO, builds a business, pursues a demanding career, leads organization, and refuses to shrink herself to make other people comfortable. But what happens when that same woman is told that her ambition has come at the expense of her womanhood? She is told maybe if you slow down, you would find a husband. Your biological clock is ticking. Maybe that's why you don't have children. You're too focused on your career. You need to learn how to be a wife and a mother. Suddenly, her success becomes something she has to defend. But then there's another side of the conversation. A woman who chooses to stay home, raise her children or care for her family, and make the home a primary responsibility can face a completely different kind of judgment. She may be told that she is setting women back for decades, that previous generations of women fought for the right to work, and that by choosing motherhood and homemaking, she is somehow betraying the progress women fought so hard to achieve. But is that the contradiction? Isn't it? If women fought for the right to choose,

0: Why are we now judging women for the choices they make? Because liberation cannot simply mean replacing one set of rules with another. It cannot mean telling women, you are free to choose as long as you choose correctly. Choose properly now. The real victory should be that women can choose. She can become a CEO. She can become a pilot, an engineer, a doctor, a lawyer, an artist, an entrepreneur. She can dedicate herself to her career. She can choose marriage, motherhood, remain single. She can choose to stay at home as a mother, and she can choose a life that looks completely different from the life her mother or grandmother lived. And none of these choices should make her less of a woman. But perhaps the question isn't whether one choice is more progressive than the other. The question is whether the choice was genuinely her. And this distinction matters, because a profound difference between a woman being confined to a role because society tells her so, she has no alternative, and that difference of a woman feeling choosing that same role because it is what she wants. So women should not have to justify their existence in every space they enter. Because if a woman is technically free to choose but faces punishment, intimidation or violence when she makes a choice someone else doesn't agree with, how free is that choice really? And so right now we look at perhaps the question we need to ask ourselves. Are we really giving women freedom, or are we simply deciding which choices we are willing to allow them to make? And so in this powerful conversation, advocate Brenda Madumise Pajibo, a lawyer by training and a gender activist by choice and a trailblazer in gender justice and legal reform in South Africa, joins us on this conversation as we unpack the ultimate woman empowerment in not telling women what space they should occupy, but truly understanding the freedom of that choice. A very good morning to you, Brenda, and thank you for your work and for joining us in this conversation this morning.
1: Good morning, and thank you for having me this early morning.
0: It certainly is early, and thank you for getting up. I hope you've got a good cup of coffee there for you.
1: Oh, yeah. Thank you.
0: Excellent. Mm-hmm. All right. So jumping in, Brenda, we tell women that they are free to choose, but are we really giving women freedom, or simply rewarding the choices society approves of them to make still? What's really going on? What have you witnessed?
1: You know, I think what I'm happy about, I even lose the vocabulary for it, but is that we're beginning to have these conversations that are uncomfortable, but necessary,
0: mm-hmm.
1: right?
0: Mm-hmm. Very necessary.
1: We are not superficial in our conversations, and we shouldn't be superficial, right?
0: Absolutely.
1: And look at how have women evolved over centuries, right?
0: Right.
1: Why their existence has always been denied, right? Mm-hmm. So if you look at the world across, and this country in particular, our existence has always been seen as the other. So we see women as the other, and the man is the default, right? So the world has always been seen through the prism of a man, right? The woman comes in secondary to that primary individual, mm-hmm. right?
0: Correct.
1: So even the decisions that we make or the policies that we put in place is to accommodate that other. So they're not part of the original idea or the original design, right?
0: Mm-hmm.
1: Oh, now that they're here, what do we do? Let's tinker with this and that so that we find space for them, right?
0: Right, right. To fit in somehow according to what is prescribed.
1: Exactly, right?
0: Mm-hmm.
1: It's a game that is designed with rules that we're never there to be part of, right? So we never were part of the design of the rules of that game. So the game changes depending on who the players are,
0: right?
1: Right. If the players are sitting around the boardroom and deciding that they are forging ahead with this major acquisition, and we think we need a woman because the kind of the consumers that we need are women, so we'll need to have a few women in here to be able to ensure that we get as many consumers as we can. But we're not changing anything, right? To accommodate that woman who's coming in into that environment that she has never been part of, right? That is not designed for her, right? And she gets there and she realizes, but I'm being stifled here, right? I cannot be my full being because there are these rules that makes it impossible for me to, or even that there's not even a bathroom for me because I might be the first woman here, right?
0: Right.
1: So we have been occupying spaces that the choices that we make are based on the spaces that are available, right?
0: Absolutely.
1: Are not exactly. And the sooner we understand that, the better it is for us on how we move from now on, right? On how we create these spaces that can and should be able to not accommodate, because it's not about being accommodated. It's not being there and being able to flourish, and your talents, all of them being utilized, not because of anything else, but because you have those talents and you are good at what you do, right?
0: Absolutely.
1: So when we talk of the spaces and the choice, right? So the choice to stay at home, for instance, that's a choice that should not be frowned upon, right? Because I have decided that that's what, at that critical moment in my life, that's what I want to do, right?
0: Correct.
1: And that contribution is not less, because me being at home and contributing to a home that is functional, and I think we need to start looking at that, that most homes of these women who take the decision to stay at home are leading to functional human beings who are men who must lead society in different fields, right? And that's a contribution that cannot be ignored, because you are making that person whole. I mean, you always joke, most of us, that for us to be successful, we need wives, right?
0: There is that, you know, you know, who's behind a successful man? It's this idea of a woman, absolutely.
1: Exactly. Right. Mm-hmm. So we you have seen with those who have decided to take the baton and get into the corporate red race, or to get into spaces that were never open for women, whether you want to be a lawyer, an engineer, or a doctor, is that you had to make a lot of sacrifices, right? Decide, and these are, as you make those sacrifices, that's choice as we move along, right? You deciding that I'm going to study a 6-year degree, right? And that 6-year degree is going to bring certain things to your life, right? That of in prosperity being one of them,
0: right?
1: But you have noises coming through, whether from friends, from family, saying, when are you going to start a family, right?
0: You meet
1: a man who says, but you sure you want to do this? So doubts start to creep in you, because there is constant noise about the choice that you have made for yourself, right? And when you are constantly being berated about the choices or a choice that you have made, it makes you feel unaccomplished, right? It makes you feel that you're not worthy, right?
0: Constantly so reinforcing this, absolutely.
1: Exactly. We reinforce it daily. So, and most times the choices that we make are not really our own choices sometimes, right? Choices that are forced in because of the circumstances that we find ourselves in, right? The situations that we find ourselves in. And so when we make that choice, sometimes we make it because it's for survival, it's for pleasing, right?
0: Right,
1: I mean,
0: right.
1: the way we, I mean, I always say to the many women that we, I mean, I come across is that for some reason, most of us, once someone who is of the other sex tells us that they love us, it look it's like we lose our, we outsource our thinking capabilities. Because someone just said, I love you, and all of a sudden your world is like has changed, and you cannot, you are not able to think for yourself, right? And the things that make you happy, you shrink yourself for this particular individual. You move mountains to make this person happy at your expense, right? And these are the choices that we make because we have lived in a society that tells us that for you to be accomplished, for you to, for society to accept you, you should have someone next to you who is a partner, and society can be fully content and happy that you are a married woman. So we have done all of those things to women, right?
0: Right.
1: And when they step out of that role of deciding that this is not what I choose for myself, I don't want to be married, or I don't want to have children, we then have vocabulary and language that describes them, and we can ha it's a litany of all of those things because we see them as cold, we see them as to being too ambitious, we see them as wanting to be like men, right? And that's why then when they come into that corporate world, we want them to behave the same way that we think men should behave, right? So the compassion that we have, the empathy that we have, is frowned upon in politics, for instance. It's frowned upon in journalism. It's frowned upon in these careers that we have never part of because we want to come in and infuse a different set of working and of treating people. So
0: Brenda, I'm going to pause you right there. We have 5 minutes left of the interview. We're going to take a quick break, but when we come back, because we've both and you have emphasized the importance of understanding the accommodation of women in spaces and so how that limits our choices essentially. When we come back from the break, Brenda, I'd like you to perhaps unpack how we can, as society, as women taking charge, and as spaces, become more inclusive in understanding what the freedom of choice for a woman really means. The same freedom given to men needs to be applied to women to really understand inclusivity. After the break, we're back with our conversation with advocate Brenda Madumise Majibo.
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0: We're in conversation with advocate Brenda Madumise Mpajibo with regards to trailblazing in gender justice and what it means when we talk about reform in society, particularly in workspaces. Brenda, as I indicated, we've got a brief period of time, but I'm going to give it back over to you since we've established how this accommodation of being a woman and within our and having choices within what choices were given for a woman in different spaces. I'd like you then to talk to us about how we as women, firstly, can truly understand what the freedom of choice is so that we don't project or judge other women within these spaces either, you know, and how to then work toward an inclusive society where we truly understand that the practice of freedom of choice should not have boundaries.
1: So I think all of us, irrespective of where we are, and the positions that we occupy or the spaces that we occupy, I think is, let's stop thinking that tradition and outdated modes of thinking are going to take us forward. I think we should be bold and brave enough to break that table and build it from scratch, right? So let's not keep on saying we want a seat at the table, a table that is toxic, that is violent, that is does not recognize your value. Let's break that table and jointly co-create a table that is empathetic, that is kind, that is free of violence, right? Because at the moment we are being forced to be sitting at those tables that is not willing to accommodate and dish what we wanted to dish out, right? And that's the first thing. The second thing is these conversations, I think for me, is we need to spend more time and be patient with each other.
0: Right.
1: On because we understand things at different times, and it might land with you today, but not for somebody else. It might land 3 days later or 5 weeks from now, right?
0: So
1: the patience is required, because understanding our socialization and how we're brought up, most of us, it's very difficult to change practices and gender roles and attitudes that have been embedded for centuries, right? And you see it. It has taken us as women over 100 years to get to this point, right? And if we move at the same pace, it's going to take us another 100 years to even get equal pay, for instance, right? Get through true equality and substantive equality that we talk about. So the patience that we're talking about is taking women along to understand the themselves better and in the terrain that they find themselves in, and that they don't have to crack for acceptance and affirmation, but they can be in be bold in with who they are, where they are as women, because they are given the opportunities that do not create a competition amongst us and amongst ourselves, right?
0: And
1: because that's what has happened over many years, that we've this competition that has been there amongst ourselves is a competition that does not recognize that we can be excellent in the inclusion that we're talking about, and being together to create that beautiful country that we're talking about, beautiful homes that we're talking about, beautiful societies that we're talking about. And it's about just recognizing that the women are human beings, and they have got a stake in creating a better world for all of us, right? So don't see them as sex objects. Don't see them as just producing children. See them as partners in creating a world that is worth living and living for other generations to come to flourish, because we have set the better tone and we have set a better foundation for everybody else.
0: Brenda, thank you for that. And I hear where you're going, and I understand the passion as a woman, and with the experience that I'm sure you have had and I've had in various communities. I just want to bring in a comment from one of our regular listeners, Eric. Eric, we're noting all your comments coming up today. Let me just read two comments and then comment and give it back to you to finish off in 3 minutes. But Eric says, morning, why are men who are at the grassroots level not being mentioned, as they are the victims of exclusivity in our society, while hostile attitude is being perpetuated by those at the upper level? And then he goes on to say that women in 1956 didn't march to have a negative attitude against men. They were supporting their fellow men. So Eric, what I'd like to say as a usual contributor to the show is, please don't take this personal. When we talk about, and this is, you know, commentary coming in the whole morning, when we talk about the empowerment of women and inclusivity, we are not saying to exclude men, but hopefully to listen person with an open heart and realize that there is still work to do, that sometimes our choices as women come with aggravated intimidation and violence because we are still conditioned by our society. Brenda, our time is short and I think we do need to connect again on unpacking this conversation and more. But about in a minute and a half, perhaps you could just finish it off by understanding what it means to create a society where there's an inclusive opportunity to access the freedom of choice, and then how people can connect with you, Brenda.
1: So, I mean, we've got they can get in touch with us through our website. That's how effective we are with our website. It's got all the information.
0: Excellent.
1: So it's Wealth for Africa. You can get us on our website. I think what is important is listening, right? And hearing each other. So Eric, to the many Erics out there, it's for them just to listen, right? And not be on the defense at all. It's just to listen to what we are saying and sit with that information for a while and then be able to respond in a way that is not othering and thinking about that this is competition between men and women. There's no competition. It's that you have denied half of this population the right to exist for the longest of time.
0: Mm-hmm. Mm-hmm.
1: Whether in 1956, when you say that they were supporting the other men, they stood up as women in 1956, because they understood what those past laws were going to do to them as women, because they were working as domestic workers. Now they must produce past laws and be subject to violence. They understood that perfectly well. And the gender struggle during that time, it was not about the gender struggle at all. Men did not have women and foresee that women can lead the way they did. They led. They were registering their presence and saying, you can have these conversations and meetings everywhere as different political parties, but we are going to be here as women in our diversity. And that's what you looked at with those women when they marched in the 1950s. It was not just women coming from a particular race group. It was all inclusive. Right?
0: Brenda, we're going to leave it there. We've run out of time and I do want to connect with you again. Thank you for the work you do. And certainly we will make sure that the website is reachable and accessible. And as Advocate Brenda Madumiso Pajibo has just indicated, women coming together in solidarity. And I heard our President Ramaphosa indicate yesterday that it was in fact women in silence standing together. So to every man out there who feels a bit overwhelmed by us talking about women every single day as we launch and work with Women's Month this month, I just want to say, have that open heart. It's not an attack. We work toward an inclusive society and there's still work to be done. It is 6 a.m. and the next work to be done is news. So as we hand over to news, I say goodbye. Thank to Amanda and Mpo on production. Kathy will take you all the way through to 9 a.m. Have a beautiful day. Take it easy. Keep your heart open. We'll be back for Quantum tomorrow at 3 a.m. It's 6 a.m.

0: In our top stories, Malema faces criminal prosecution over rape remarks made about principle, and Ramaphosa pledges great opportunities for women. Good morning. A former principal in the Eastern Cape, Jaco Pieterse, says he hopes he will be vindicated after a case against the EFF leader Julius Malema is concluded. This after lobby group AfriForum succeeded in its representations to the National Prosecuting Agency about the statements Malema made alleging Pieterse had raped a minor. In correspondence seen by SABC News, the Gauteng Deputy Director of Public Prosecutions indicates an instruction has been issued to institute prosecutions in the Johannesburg Magistrates Court. Pieterse had laid a criminal complaint against Malema in June last year, but a decision on prosecution was not forthcoming. He explains how the allegation has affected him.
1: The false allegations have not only harmed me, but have also caused immense pain to my family and friends. I trust that this process will vindicate me and ensure that there is accountability for those who falsely accuse others of committing vile crimes without any regard for the consequences. I hope the court sends a strong message that there are consequences for making such reckless, false and damaging allegations. I have become aware of many others who have experienced and still experience daily similar pain because of the thoughtless behavior of so-called leaders.
0: President Cyril Ramaphosa says government is working to remove obstacles that stand between a woman and her ambition. This includes social bias and a lack of systemic support, which Ramaphosa says slow career growth and make high-level success difficult to achieve. Ramaphosa was speaking during National Women's Day celebrations at the Union Buildings in Pretoria yesterday.
2: We're opening public procurement to women-owned businesses so that government spends more money empowering women and empowering women entrepreneurs. Through the Women Economic Assembly, we have been drawing women-owned businesses into the value chains of our major industries. We are widening access to finance, to credit, and to markets, and we are ensuring that women hold title to the land that they work.
0: The KwaZulu-Natal Transport Department says police are investigating the cause of the crash in which popular Maskandi artist Sicebe Dlamini was killed. He was killed in Richards Bay on the north coast yesterday. Two other people were injured and taken to hospital. Authorities in the Free State have advised residents to brace themselves for severe weather conditions. The South African Weather Service has forecast very cold and windy conditions with snowfall and disruptive rainfall in parts of the province. The affected areas are expected to include Vuppenaar, Clarence, Aliwal North and Smithfield, forecaster Munewa Singa.
3: This system will also result in very cold and windy conditions over much of the province, with snowfall expected over the western and eastern parts of the province, as well as along the Lesotho border, persisting until Wednesday. The following warnings have been issued. A yellow level 2 warning for damaging winds expected in places over the province, as well as a yellow level 2 warning for disruptive rainfall over the southern and eastern parts.
0: The representative for Gaza for U.S. President Donald Trump's Board of Peace has insisted that America's backed peace plan for the territory is the only way forward. The comments came after Israel rejected the plan. The BBC's Lucy Williamson has more.
4: Mladenov, who appeared on Israeli television talking directly to Israeli voters and reassuring them, saying that this is not a plan that is based on trust. There is no trust. It's based on absolute verification, he said, step for step, withdrawal and disarmament. So it remains to be seen whether that pressure is going to be enough to get Benjamin Netanyahu to agree.
0: Recapping the top story, a former principal in the Eastern Cape, Jaco Pieterse, says he hopes he will be vindicated after a case against the EFF leader, Julius Malema, is concluded. For SAFM News, I am Anne Musa.
5: It's a very good morning to you in your SFM sports headlines. Plenty of soccer action. We've got Kaizer Chiefs, their MTN8 campaign over after a shock quarterfinal defeat. And we also bring you news from the Bok camp as they turn their attention to the All Blacks after a hard-fought win over Argentina. All this and more at around 6:30.
6: The National Briefing on SAFM. Clarity, context, and conversation. This is where the day begins with Kathy Mutlahlana on the National Briefing.

7 after 6 o'clock, you're listening to the National Briefing. A very good morning to you. Welcome to the show. I'm Kathy Mohlahlana. Trust that you've had a good weekend and are enjoying what remains of it. Of course, today we've got a long weekend. It's a public holiday today, and that's because the 9th of August fell on a Sunday, and the 9th marking Women's Day. So today then we get to enjoy the rest of the public holiday. If you're at home taking it easy, I do hope that you enjoy. If you're out on the roads, please make sure that you pay extra care. You pay extra care on the roads. Well, 70 years ago this weekend, 20,000 women walked up to the union buildings. They stood in complete silence and refused to carry the pass. Yesterday, the president stood on those same steps and said, "The fear has not gone. It has only changed shape." In 1956, women were afraid of arrest. In 2026, they're afraid of walking home. And that's just indication of how much we need to do to change the status of women in our country. And gender-based violence seems to be the very thing that we need to be fighting against in this generation. So we'll have more of this conversation, unpack it in the 7 o'clock hour. Coming up shortly, the National Union of Mine Workers is threatening to take the president to court over Eskom. The union wrote to President Cyril Ramaphosa and says that if he signs off on breaking up the utility without ever responding to their concerns, then there will be serious problems. We'll speak to the NUM deputy president shortly. And then we'll also focus on criminal syndicates, right, that are mining the tunnels beneath the inner city and shooting technicians who are sent to restore water, or to restore electricity rather, whenever it's cut off. All of this has been revealed in City Power's latest reports. So we'll unpack that also within this hour. That's what's coming up on the National Briefing this morning. As always, I'd love to hear from you. The numbers to use: 086-000-2032. That's 086-000-2032. And on the WhatsApp voice note line, 0614-104-107.

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3: It's 13 after 6 o'clock. So how do you know that it's a public holiday? Well, you just have to look at the fact that there are no prints of the newspaper today. So, yeah, everybody enjoying the long weekend. Let's take a look at what your weather has in store for you. And please do listen carefully. There's quite a lot happening weather-wise across the country today. There's an orange level 6 warning, disruptive snow resulting to disruptions to livelihood, major traffic disruptions, and some communities temporarily inaccessible. That's expected over the Chris Hani district, Senqu, Elundini, and Matatiele municipalities of the Eastern Cape until Tuesday. A yellow level 4 warning, damaging winds and waves resulting in disruption of small harbours or ports, danger in navigation, disruption of coastal activities, damage to infrastructure and settlements, and injuries and danger to life from flying debris are expected along the coast of KwaZulu-Natal. A yellow level 4 warning, damaging winds resulting in damage to settlements, formal and informal, injuries and danger to life from flying debris over coast of KwaZulu-Natal and the northeastern adjacent interior. A yellow level 2 warning, disruptive snowfall leading to localized traffic disruptions, isolated loss of livestock and crops, and localized disruptions to services is expected over the Dr. Beyers Nodia, Blue Crane, Raymond Mtlaba, Amahlathi, Intsikayetu, Dr. A.B. Zuma, and Mzimvubu municipalities of the Eastern Cape, east and south of the Free State along the Lesotho border, and the western parts of KwaZulu-Natal until Tuesday. A yellow level 2 warning, disruptive rain leading to localized flooding of susceptible settlements, roads and bridges is expected over Nyandeni, Port St. John's, Ingqoza Hill and Bizana municipalities of the Eastern Cape and the extreme southern and western parts of KwaZulu-Natal. A yellow level 2 warning, severe thunderstorms resulting in localized damage to infrastructure, settlements, property, vehicles, livelihood and livestock can be expected over the extreme southern of the northwest, southeastern parts of the Free State, as well as southern parts of Gauteng. A yellow level 2 warning for damaging winds expected in places over Jo'qabi district of the Eastern Cape, central and eastern parts of the Northern Cape, the Free State and the extreme western parts of the northwest. There are no fire warnings for today. Advisories. A cold front accompanied by a cut-off low is expected to affect the Free State, Western Cape, Northern Cape, Eastern Cape, southern parts of Gauteng and Mpumalanga, and interior of KwaZulu-Natal, persisting into Tuesday. The public and small stock farmers are advised that very cold and windy conditions, snowfall over mountainous areas and rough to very rough seas in coastal areas can be expected. Farmers and the public in general are advised to take necessary precautions. Well, let's get into your weather then for the different areas in Pretoria. Cloudy with scattered showers and thunder showers, 7 and 17. The expected UVB sunburn index is moderate. In Johannesburg, cloudy with scattered showers and thunder showers, with light snowfall possible in the evening, 5 and 15. In Vereeniging, cloudy with scattered showers and thunder showers, with light snowfall possible in the evening, 4 and 14. Mbombela, cloudy with scattered showers and thunder showers, 10 and 18. Bulawayo, fine in the morning, otherwise partly cloudy, with scattered afternoon showers and thunder showers, 5 and 23. Mahikeng, cloudy and windy, with isolated showers and thunder showers, 3 and 13. And Freyberg, cloudy and windy with isolated showers and thunder showers, 2 and 11. Bloemfontein, cloudy and windy with scattered showers and thunder showers, as well as light snowfall, 3 and 19. Kimberley, cloudy and windy with scattered showers and thunder showers, as well as light snowfall, 3 and 11. Upington, partly cloudy and windy, 3 and 14. Cape Town, partly cloudy, wind moderate to fresh southerly to southeasterly, 10 and 15. The expected UVB sunburn index is low. In George, cloudy with scattered showers and rain, wind moderate to fresh southerly, becoming light southerly to southeasterly in the afternoon, 9 and 13. Gqeberha, cloudy with scattered showers and rain, wind moderate to fresh southwesterly, becoming southeasterly in the afternoon, 10 and 15. Kugombo City, cloudy with widespread showers and rain, wind fresh to strong southwesterly, becoming southeasterly in the afternoon, 10 and 14. In Durban, cloudy with widespread showers and rain, wind fresh to strong southwesterly, reaching gale at times, 13 and 17. The expected UVB sunburn index is low. In Pietermaritzburg, cloudy with scattered showers and rain, wind fresh to strong southwesterly, reaching gale at times, 14 and 17. And in Pietermaritzburg, morning fog, otherwise cloudy with widespread showers and rain, 5 and 19.
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3: 20 after 6 o'clock, let's get into our global briefing. While in Mecca, Saudi Arabia, Pakistan and Turkey have signed a joint defense pact, Attack 1, and you have attacked all three. One of the three, of course, is armed with nuclear. That is the new shape in the Middle East. Temisa Fagudi is a senior research fellow and director, Africa-Asia Dialogues. Temisa, good morning to you. Thanks for your time this morning.
12: Good morning. Thanks for having me.
3: Well, we've known, right, that where things are geopolitically today is really a reshaping of the traditional order. And when it comes to this particular reconfiguration in the Middle East, you called it earlier this year.
12: Yes, I did. Except that, of course, this pact excludes Egypt, but all the three countries, Saudi Arabia, Pakistan, and Turkey, are part of this new pact which was signed last Friday in Mecca, basically meaning, as you correctly put it, touch one, touch all. But all of them have got traditional enemies. If you look at what people such as Naftali Bennett, the ambitious politician in Israel who wants to become the Prime Minister of Israel, has threatened Ted Kiyar, and meaning that, of course, if he comes to power, he's likely to attack Ted Kiyar, and Ted Kiyar is now part of this pact. You've got India also, which has always been at daggers drawn with Pakistan, and Iran across the Gulf from Saudi Arabia. So three of these countries basically are, to an extent, communicating to these traditional foes that should you touch any of these countries, we are all going to respond and fight back in protection of those countries.
3: Now, when we look at Pakistan, it's of course the only member that currently is carrying nuclear arms. So what does Riyadh believe it's actually getting in this relationship?
12: Well, Riyadh has already started negotiations with the United States with an intention of starting the proliferation of a uranium and, of course, nuclear, whether it was that for civilian purposes or defense, we don't know yet. But with Pakistan now fully part of this pact, it also means that Riyadh is going to help fund Pakistan, and importantly, it will also be purchasing a lot of defense material from Turkey, which is one of the biggest suppliers of defense equipment, including arms. So it serves, this pact serves all of them well. You have one nuclear powerhouse, at least in the region. You have one of the richest countries on earth, which is Saudi Arabia, and you've got the biggest army, or the second largest army within NATO, which is Turkey. So it's a pact that is likely to replace the United States, which has always been the main provider of defense and security in inverted commas in the region. But I think after what happened when the Gulf countries, including Saudi Arabia, were attacked by Iran following that war, which was started by both United States and Israel, I think there was a need to change the current infrastructural arrangement in the region, because United States has proved not to be effective in terms of protecting its ally in the region.
3: Yeah, such an important point there. In fact, then, let's stay with Washington. The Senate has approved sweeping new sanctions on Russia and critically on countries that keep trading with Moscow. Now, this, of course, is really important, including for those who are in this country with an export order. So if we look at these sanctions, the West has been sanctioning Russia now for the past 4 years. What is different about escalating this and now targeting third countries or third party countries that are trading with Moscow?
12: Yeah, this was negotiated by Lindsey Graham before he passed away. But there's a big debate emerging at the moment whether these sanctions really do work. You know that the number of countries at the moment that are under the U.S. sanction, whether it's North Korea, whether it's Russia, including some of China, also it has semblance of sanctions from the United States. And I think to an extent, many people are beginning to say that the United States exaggerates its importance and they exaggerate its power in terms of not providing goods and services to countries around the world. Many of these countries have found alternatives. Countries such as Iran, that has been under the U.S. sanctions for over 40 years, they survived. So notwithstanding, of course, the impact of what these will have, but I doubt if they will have any impact. Countries have not collapsed because of the United States sanctions. As I've said, there's an exaggeration of the significance and importance of goods and services coming from the United States. Many countries do know that at some point they will face the area of the United States should they not agree with the United States. And as a result, many countries have planned forward by funding alternative markets to the United States. And this might just, by the way, in a long run, impact the United States, because many countries are going to turn away from United States goods and services, which are no longer indispensable, by the way, because countries such as China are producing something similar, if not better.
3: What are the consequences, though, for countries like South Africa, which trades with Russia and also sits alongside it in the BRICS Council of Countries?
12: Well, there are consequences in South Africa, but at the same time, these elections have got certain conditions. Those countries that are currently importing not more than 25% of resources from Russia are not going to be impacted by these sanctions, but those that go beyond that are going to be impacted by these sanctions. But there's also a lot of third parties intervention. So there's not just direct importation and exportation of minerals and goods from Russia. You have Russia selling to other countries who then sell back to other countries at a different price. So South Africa is just too far down the supply chain to be really impacted by these sanctions. And they've got systems in place which continue, by the way, to benefit both countries. So I don't see South Africa really being impacted by this new decision.
3: All right. And then finally, Thembisa, the situation in Europe, we're seeing more governments reimposing internal border control since the crisis in Spain. The question now is, does a passport-free Europe survive the rest of this year?
12: Well, Europe is also, the Schengen visa is also looking at expanding. Europe is expanding. European Union is expanding. They want more countries to join in. And the country in question is Spain. Spain is a very important country, a major country in Europe, and they can't really afford to exclude Spain from the Schengen area, notwithstanding, of course, of what has happened. And many people do believe that this was orchestrated. You can't have 60,000 people crossing at the same time without luggage. This was clearly orchestrated. But importantly, again, you know, Ceuta, where this influx of immigrants happened, is not really in Europe. It might continue to be a Spanish territory, but it's in Africa. It borders Morocco, and it was far away from Europe mainland. So many people are basically saying this was used as a pretext to punish Spain for its position standing firm against Donald Trump and Israel. And that's why this was punished, because if you really look at where these people went to, which is Ceuta, they were nowhere close in terms of threatening the Schengen area or threatening Europe for that matter. So we'll have to wait and see what's going to be happening. But I think there's going to be pressure coming from Spain henceforth. And it's got nothing to do with compromise of borders, but it has a lot to do with what Spain's political position on geopolitics, particularly those in the Middle East.
3: Thembisa Fakude, Senior Research Fellow and Director at the Africa-Asia Dialogues.
11: This is SAFM Sport with Zai Khan.
3: All right, it is a public holiday, so no news headlines, but we do have your sport. Did you hear that wicked laugh from Zai Khan? As soon as her microphone went on, you just heard her Cruella de Vil coming out.
13: Yes. What? We are already crying, can't you see?
3: Like, Zai, try not to look so excited. Try not to be enjoying this moment as much as you are.
13: I am reaching for my tissue.
3: No, no such thing. Oh, my gosh. I mean, it was dreadful. Oh, my gosh. Kaizer Chiefs crashing out of the MTN 8. What was that defeat? Ah,
13: surely nobody saw that.
3: I only watched that until about 40 minutes. I think about 50 minutes, then I switched off the TV. I was done. After that first arrow's goal, I was done.
13: It's going to be a long week, Kathy.
3: Zai, you are literally floating around. Stop enjoying this moment.
13: What a result. Come on, it's only August. And the drama is already working overtime. So, yeah. Sorry, Key. Sorry. Kathy, sorry. Not sorry. Let me just tell you what the result was, okay?
3: You see, this is why we needed to celebrate 2 weeks ago when we were top of the log. Because it doesn't last long, eh?
13: No, it does not last long. Unfortunately, it is what it is. And it's, what a result. Knockout football, not giving you a second chance here, by the way. Chiefs. No silverware. It's over for them. They had a 1-0 defeat to Golden Arrows in their MTN 8 quarterfinal at FNB Stadium. Kulikhani Shezi's 53rd minute strike proving enough to send Abafana Bastenda into the semi-finals, where they'll face Mamelodi Sundowns. Chiefs created chances, but they couldn't make them count, extending their wait for an MTN 8 title to 12 years. Orlando Pirates, Sekhukhune United and Sundowns complete the last four. Let's go to more soccer. Banyana head coach Desiree Ellis has praised her team's effort and fighting spirit despite their quarterfinal exit from the 2026 Women's Africa Cup of Nations. The 2022 champions were knocked out after a 2-1 defeat to the host Morocco.
14: You know, we threw everything at them, got the goal,

0: Brazil 2027 for the first time. And there will be a new Women's Africa Cup of Nations champion that will be crowned in Morocco. Cameroon edging the defending champions Nigeria 1-0 in their quarterfinal to secure their place in the last four and qualify for the FIFA Women's World Cup Brazil 2027. The indomitable Lionesses producing a resilient display in Casablanca, ending Nigeria's title defense and booking a semi-final berth. Onto rugby, the Springbok scrum half Faf de Klerk broke Stormers' hearts there with a dramatic try after the final hooter as the Cheetahs snatched a 31-26 Currie Cup victory in Cape Town. Despite dominating large spells of the match, the Stormers failed to convert a number of scoring opportunities and were made to pay as the visitors stole victory at the death. The result lifts the Cheetahs to second on the Currie Cup standings, level on points with the leaders, the Griquas, heading into the closing round of the competition. And that's your sport on the National Briefing. We'll tackle some more top of the hour. I'm Zai Khan.
1: This FNB Market Brief is brought to you by FNB Business, empowering South African entrepreneurs with the relevant insights they need to grow and succeed every day.
2: You are listening to the National Briefing with Kathy Mutlahlana.
3: Female entrepreneurs in South Africa's townships are being encouraged to make use of structured support networks instead of navigating business challenges on their own. Chief Empowerment Officer at the Transformation Legacy, Busi Rapekwane, says participation in enterprise development programs is essential for access to mentorship, markets and critical business skills. SABC News economics reporter Nothando Magudulela filed this report.
4: South Africa's township economy is estimated to be worth about 1 trillion rand. This economy is heavily driven by spaza shops, taxis and micro-entrepreneurs. Township economy accounts for 5 to 6% of the country's GDP and supports millions of livelihoods. The Transformation Legacy says the sector continues to grow as investments from corporates also seem to be on an upward streak.
5: Recently, we're seeing, you know, growth in the township economy. So since 2010, there's also been an interest from corporate in investing in township-based economies. And I mean, if I just go through some stats, to date, we've got about 1 million small businesses operating in the township. And these businesses are generating just about 1 trillion per annum. So there is, activity in the township economy and also investment in it as a result of that activity.
4: The Transformation Legacy helps small, medium and micro enterprises, SMMEs, grow into sustainable, long-term businesses. Trade Credit Risk Management Company, COFES, says township economy continues to be faced with a multitude of challenges.
6: Some of the key challenges that we see and we find is, you know, in coming from an underprivileged background, there's unequal access to quality education and entrepreneurial development. So you find that there's, you know, limited access to opportunities, financial literacy and financial skills, and particularly, I would say, you know, also women-owned, women empowerment, women-owned businesses. There are various challenges that they find themselves in as well. And, you know, socioeconomic barriers as well.
4: The two companies emphasize the importance of broad-based economy, BEE. They say BEE should be viewed as a growth opportunity rather than a compliance obligation. Entrepreneurs are advised that by being BEE compliant, township entrepreneurs will see their businesses' turnaround and job creation in their respective communities. Nothando Magudulela, SABC News, Johannesburg.
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1: Women's Month is an opportunity to celebrate the women who are building businesses, creating jobs, and making a meaningful contribution to their communities. While funding is often an important part of the entrepreneurial journey, many successful women business owners will tell you that growth requires much more than access to capital alone. Mentorship, business networks, skills development, and market opportunities can all play an important role in helping entrepreneurs build confidence, overcome challenges, and unlock new opportunities. The most successful businesses are often those that continually invest in learning, seek out meaningful partnerships, and remain open to new growth opportunities. This week, ask yourself, does your business have access to the support, networks, and guidance needed to unlock its next stage of growth? We'll unpack this further on the FNB Business Interview on Wednesday.
0: For 90 years, South Africa has changed. Governments have changed. Generations have changed. Technology has changed. But through it all, one thing has remained. The conversation. From the voices of yesterday.
2: More on sustainable development. A preparatory conference was held in Bali in Indonesia in June, where governments and civil society delegates met but could hardly reach any decisions.
3: Can we get back to a point you made earlier that everybody has his or her own conception of how it ought to be done, perhaps because Gielgud might have done it that way? For you as an actor, how does this advance your career, perhaps?
4: Having a live crossing now to Ferial Hafaji, who's at a news conference called by the ANC on land reform, I believe. Tell us a little more, Ferial.
5: Hello, Sally, yes.
0: To the voices shaping tomorrow. 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
1: Refreshing morning to you, Advocate Mantula. Good morning.
6: Jambo Africa, this is Casey, and a refreshing morning to our listeners across the African continent. We'll always say, Casey, a day after the 9th of August 1966, we'll always have to remind us also the struggle of women of Free State in 1913, you know, Casey, the women of 1954, the women of after 1956 also who have taken the baton. The youth of 2015, you know, the women, the young students of the fees must fall, you know, of 2015. So it's very important context when you look at the 1956 in 2026.
1: Absolutely. So, Advocate Mantula, it doesn't feel like it because election fever doesn't really seem to have crossed the border, but Zambia decides in 3 days.
6: That is quite true. On the 13th of August, there will be elections. Now, we are looking on the observers now. The SADC Observer Mission has been launched, led by the former Minister of Justice of Malawi, Tembuna Samuel, representing the ending and the sixth elder, you know, Professor Mutharika, as the chair of the organ. 106 personnel, Casey, has been drawn for this mission out of 10 SADC member states. Very important. Whenever you have say, elections, you must have observers, Casey. You'll recall that many elections, even if they have observers, countries who are hosting, they hardly accept the election observer mission report. And we'll follow, we'll try to track also the AU observer mission, the numbers, how many are they sending. But this is a very important mission. As we say, Zambia decides, even if it's a SADC summit in South Africa, KP, business as usual.
1: Yeah, is the president expected to attend the SADC meeting?
6: Not at all, he can't. It's what we call political power is in transition. It can disappear anytime from the thick air. So how can you be? Pundits are saying he might come back again for the second term, but I don't think he will come to Etekwini. He's holding at the State House to regain that second term.
1: Absolutely. There's too much on the line, too much on the line. And then in Senegal, this is quite worrying. A Senegalese court sentencing three TikTok influencers to prison. This is for posts that allegedly insulted the president.
6: You know, and this again, it shows you this confrontation and this fight between Faye and Ousmane Sonko. These three influencers are seen to be on the side of Ousmane Sonko, and they are saying they are comic. I mean, they are saying they are posting a comic. They were not all about undermining the president, but they've been sentenced, and we are talking about people who are in TikTok who have followers of more than 500,000. This is a man, Diop, who calls himself Lamino Darua, was sentenced also. And others, Ndiaye Touba, were sentenced to 2 months. This is all about, as you know, Kate, the issue of cyber security, issues of hate crimes that happens in the social media. But others are saying, is it the public's part or a disagreement between the two leaders that have caused even the young people in the social media to start to engage and raise these issues?
1: And then in the Ivory Coast, they're celebrating a return of a sacred talking drum. What is that talking drum that was looted by France?
6: This talking drum, Casey, it was actually around February. It was mentioned that France will definitely return this talking drum that was stolen in the 1900s, or 1916. Shipped to France in 1929 for some decades. And in this talking drum, it is the sacredness of the West Africa culture when they will talk about this sacred drum that they call it Gigi Ayokwe. So this drum, it is a drum that is, say, it is 10 feet long, weighing almost 430 kilograms. And this is used by the Ibri tribe to can transmit messages. So the beating of a drum or the use of a drum in many African countries, it is always to can transmit, disseminate knowledge, but also heal. So this drum, as I've said to you, Kathy, I mean, there are many. You look at Benin, you look at Ivory Coast, Mali, many African countries, actually, they've been calling for the return of the cultural artifacts from their former colonizers. I think the AU, at some point, have been trying to push that debate of the return of African cultural artifacts. It's the same like what happened in South Africa. Remember on Friday what I did with Sarah Bartman? We had to ask for Sarah Bartman's body to be returned because they thought it was an artifact to be displayed in the museum. But this time, Ivory Coast, they bring the talking drum back to Cote d'Ivoire.
1: And then we're looking at the 10th of August, 1949 for our historical archives.
6: This woman, Kathy, they say she was the first and only woman to be the ninth person to hold that position of the governor general. Recall our money at some point, it used to have this name, Gil Marcus, on it, Kathy. He was a former governor, a former deputy minister of finance between 1996 and 1999, born in Gauteng in South Africa. He's 77, actually, Kathy. He's still alive. He's an alumni of UNISA. He got his BCom in industrial psychology in 1976, almost 50 years, Katie. A woman whose parents both come from the South African Communist Party, but also joined the ANC, was in the in the unit of information and publicity in London. So we are saying happy 77 years of Gil Marcus, a former finance minister and also the governor, the banker or the governor general in South Africa, where I said to you, our money was not only Tito Mboweni Cheti. At some point, it was Gil Marcus. Asante Sana Cheti, as was leading the True Version, SFM observing the Women's Month.
5: Durban, the promenade is calling and the purple wave is taking over the East Coast. It's time to lace up for the Hollywood Bets Durban 10-kilometer road race on Sunday, 30 August. The race covers the beautiful tour of the city, combining urban streets, scenic coastal roads and stunning beachfront stretches with views of the Indian Ocean. Catch all the action live on SABC2 and SABC Plus from 7 a.m. on Sunday, 30th of August. The Hollywood Bets Durban 10-kilometer road race, brought to you by SABC. ABC Sports.
0: 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The conversation continues. 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
1: It's 6:48. You're still tuned into the national briefing. In a moment, we're going to get into some of our big stories for the day. Before we get into it, let's bring in some of the voice notes you've been sending through, at least your early voice notes.
8: Kathy, good morning. I'm Takatayo Mangwevi Nicofimbaba. Kathy, seemingly the only people who are benefiting from the right to life are the criminals who are killing us. I remember it was last weekend when 11 people were shot and killed in Cape Town under the watch of police and soldiers who were budgeted to patrol streets in Cape Town, but there are still loss of lives there. And should people call them, the government will say you are taking law into your own hands. They are having a right to life. But what about the lives of the victims?
1: All right, those are just some of your WhatsApp voice notes. We'll, of course, take more on 0614 104 107.
7: The National Briefing on SAFM with Kathy Mohlahlana.
1: Let's get into the story now. The president has signed off on breaking Eskom into two. The transmission grid, the wires, the pylons, and the thing that carries the power moves into a new independent state-owned transmission system operator. Government's case is that this will create competition, investment, it will lower the prices of electricity and build energy security. Now, phase two is underway and it will run for the next 3 months. The National Union of Mine Workers is, however, opposing this, and it's making a case for jobs and public ownership, and it's described this as the thin end of privatization. NUM, of course, writing to President Cyril Ramaphosa on this issue. Ulihile Khware is the NUM Deputy President and Eskom Chief Negotiator. Ulihile, good morning to you. Thanks for your time this morning. So you're not happy about this change that the President has now approved. Tell us why.
9: Good morning. Good morning, McCarthy and your listeners. The NUM is not happy about the change that President Ramaphosa is coming up with, because we hold a view that it's not in the interest of the public. And any change must be managed, McCarthy. You don't come with a new change without taking people along and making sure that you create understanding. So our view is that Mr. Ramaphosa, the president, is under severe pressure by the World Bank to rush quickly and make sure that Eskom is privatized. And that emanates from the long-standing debate that by 2030 we must have closed some power station, coal power stations, and migrate to green energy. So I think we hold the view that he's rushing this thing. It should be a just process. So he never consulted.
1: Ulihile, I think, you know, if we're being fair on President Ramaphosa, he has been talking about the breaking up and the unbundling of Eskom into three different entities for years now. That has been on the record. So are you saying that even though it's been something he's been promising to do, you simply didn't think it was going to happen, or that in implementing what he has said, he has simply not taken the sector along with him? But it's been on the cards.
9: It's been on the card. It's been talked about for quite some time, and we've also been on record for quite some time mentioning that it's not necessary. It won't help the country in any way, and that's where we stand. And worst of all, you know, management of Eskom, we know they were holding a view. They consulted. they wanted to do this process without mortgaging Eskom and taking its asset away. Now, if you want to take or go at the assets of Eskom and focus on one thing to give them an F transmission aside, you are literally killing Eskom, because Eskom as an organization is a, that all components of Eskom make what Eskom is today. So you take another component, you're killing Eskom. Why didn't you go for generation before transmission? It is in generation, Mesofi, where you have municipalities owing Eskom and people not paying the electricity and so on. But Eskom is able to survive because of its nature, having transmission and its components, all of them, supplementing and making sure that it exists very well.
1: Why do you think the president hasn't been engaging you on this matter, at least as you allege in your statement? You say you've written to him, he has not responded.
9: Yes, we've written to the president. He has not responded to our letter. We have forced then as the union to consult lawyers and make sure that we litigate the process. You know, you don't say you're forming a tax team that is going to deal with Eskom, a national entity, and you don't take the public, let alone the trade union, because we organize the market. It's not about the trade union and members and employees of Eskom. It's about the society in general not being taken aware of the realities of this thing. So we want Mr. Ramaphosa to tell us what happened in the tax team. Who were the role players in the tax team? Because I want to tell you now that the World Bank was part of the tax team. It's possible that we're sitting with the World Bank. And how do we sit with World Bank in an entity that belongs to the public?
1: So you're threatening legal action. It sounds like you've already briefed counsel. On what grounds are you going to be basically trying to intervene in this matter?
9: Look, we would at this stage not want to divulge, McCarthy, what would be the grounds we're moving with our counsel. We, however, are certain that what Mr. Matamela is doing is not in the interest of the country. And we'll tell you now, workers are not the only affected party. It's not about NUM and its members. It's about the society in general, because the price of electricity already now, as we see it, is unbearable for our public. Who of the poorest have to choose between buying bread, maize meal, and buying electricity? So this is not for the people. It's for few elite people who will benefit as private people, private business in taking over Eskom.
1: How many jobs does Noom think are under threat here?
9: We honestly must indicate that we don't want to speculate numbers, but we've made our research. We know you'd think of South African Airways, McCarthy. It used to be an employer at some point in time, and this happened to South African Airways. Look at what happened now and where we are. You can check all airlines that are in existence today. South African Airways is one of them. You know, it's highly challenged. It's highly challenged, highly, highly challenged to a point that it cannot breathe.
1: Okay. Ulehile Hware is the NUM deputy president and also Eskom a chief negotiator. So what do you make of that, right? The first phase of the Eskom restructuring task team report now being established, and it's of course paving the way for an independent transmission system operator. So that unbundling of Eskom, which the president has long put on the agenda, has long been talking about. It seems that now we're beginning to see more aspects of that coming to the fore. Is the NUM right? Do we need deeper, better consultation on this process? Or can the president actually implement, right? Does he need the permission of the unions to be doing this? And I wonder which side of the argument you sway towards. Do you lean towards one that says this is going to be good for the country? It's going to increase competition. In the end, we're going to perhaps pay lower energy, electricity prices? Or are you with the unions and others who say the plan doesn't speak to that? Show us what exactly is in this plan. Well, that's part of the conversation that we can have as the morning unfolds. The numbers to use for our studio line, 086-000-2032. That's 086-000-2032. 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
10: Morning, SAFM and listeners. It's Niels from Boksburg. Crime in South Africa is out of hand. South African police, they are doing nothing. Criminals are doing as they wish. On the 30th of June, we have seen the South African police pulling out of all the resources for the march and march for illegal people to leave their country. But here in South Africa, there are people mining under the ground in Johannesburg, and then SAPS that are able to pull out their resources. But on the other hand, they are saying they have a strength to fight crime in South Africa, and they are the ones who are aiding crime, and they are also on the payroll of the criminals. Thank you very much.

0: In our top stories, Khachalia defends military deployment to tackle gangs and Iran appoints new head of National Council. Good morning. Acting Police Minister Feroz Khachalia says the deployment of SNDF members to five provinces to combat gangsterism and illegal mining remains a temporary measure. President Cyril Ramaphosa authorized the deployment of 2,200 SNDF members to assist the South African Police Service starting in March this year. However, critics and experts say using the military for civilian law enforcement only offers short-term stabilization. Khachalia was speaking in Reiger Park, east of Johannesburg, where four people, including two officers, were shot dead on Friday night.
1: The government and the police service have been trying to respond. We allocated over R1 billion to support policing of areas affected by gang violence. And why? Because we know that our communities, if they don't have safety and security, there can be no, our communities cannot flourish, cannot make progress. So safety and security is not negotiable. We appointed General Mkwanazi to lead the fight against organized crime.
0: A former principal in the Eastern Cape, Jaco Pieterse, says he hopes he will be vindicated after a case against the EFF leader, Julius Malema, is concluded. This after lobby group AfriForum succeeded in its representations to the NPA about the statements Malema made alleging Pieterse had raped a minor. In correspondence seen by SABC News, the Gauteng Deputy Director of Public Prosecutions indicates an instruction has been issued to institute prosecutions in the Johannesburg Magistrates Court. Pieterse had laid a criminal complaint against Malema in June last year, but a decision on prosecution was not forthcoming. He explains how the allegation has affected him.
2: The false allegations have not only harmed me, but have also caused immense pain to my family and friends. I trust that this process will vindicate me and ensure that there is accountability for those who falsely accuse others of committing vile crimes without any regard for the consequences. I hope the court sends a strong message that there are consequences for making such reckless, false and damaging allegations. I've become aware of many others who have experienced and still experience daily similar pain because of the thoughtless behavior of so-called leaders.
0: President Cyril Ramaphosa says government is working to remove obstacles that stand between a woman and her ambition. These include social bias and a lack of systemic support, which Ramaphosa says slow career growth and make high-level success difficult to achieve. Ramaphosa was speaking during National Women's Day celebrations at the Union Buildings in Pretoria yesterday.
3: We're opening public procurement to women-owned businesses so that government spends more money empowering women and empowering women entrepreneurs. Through the Women Economic Assembly, we have been drawing women-owned businesses into the value chains of our major industries. We are widening access to finance, to credit, and to markets, and we are ensuring that women hold title to the land that they work.
0: Authorities in the Free State have advised residents to brace themselves for severe weather conditions. The South African Weather Service has forecast very cold and windy conditions with snowfall and disruptive rainfall in parts of the province. The affected areas are expected to include Putadichaba, Vapenar, Clarence, Alival North and Smithfield, forecaster Munewa Singo.
4: This system will also result in very cold and windy conditions over much of the province, with snowfall expected over the western and eastern parts of the province, as well as along the Lesotho border, persisting until Wednesday. The following warnings have been issued. A yellow level 2 warning for damaging winds expected in places over the province, as well as a yellow level 2 warning for disruptive rainfall over the southern and eastern parts.
0: Further afield, and finally, Iran has chosen a new leader for its National Security Council. Mohsen Rezai is a former commander of the country's Revolutionary Guards. He will now have a key role in deciding how Iran pursues its conflict with the US and Israel. The BBC's Paul Moss has more.
5: Mohsen Rezaei is 71 years old and has long held senior military and political roles. And that is significant because there'd been speculation that Iran's rulers would start promoting a new generation of younger figures. Instead, the old guard seems still very much in charge. Mr. Rezaei is also determined that Iran should continue to control the Strait of Hormuz. He's publicly stated it's far more important than acquiring nuclear weapons. Some observers suggest he's generally less willing to reach a peace deal with the US, but then there's been scant sign of that lately anyway.
0: Recapping the top story, Acting Police Minister Feroz Khachalia says the deployment of members of the SANDF to five provinces to combat gangsterism and illegal mining remains a temporary measure. For SAFM News, I am Anne Musa.
6: It's a very good morning to you in your SFM sports headlines. Rugby. The All Blacks have named a star-studded side for the Sharks, with the Springboks watching closely. And it's the MTN fallout with Kaizer Chiefs out, Seke Khune through, and Arthur Zwane has a criticism of his AmaZulu team. All the details around 7:30.
7: The National Briefing on SAFM. Clarity. Context. And conversation. This is where the day begins with Kathy Mutlatlana on the National Briefing.

It's 7 after 7 o'clock. You're tuned in to the National Briefing. Kathy Mutlahlana with you on this public holiday morning as we get into the latest developments, at least coming out of the weekend. In this hour, yesterday at the Union Buildings, 70 years on, the president acknowledging that too many women in South Africa still live in fear. Malala Yousafzai stood beside him, and the question that we'll ask today is, what will it take to turn the promise of women's freedom into the reality of women's safety? What will it take to turn the promise of women's freedom into a reality of women's safety? Also coming up in this hour, we've got 86 days to the local government elections, and a new poll puts the ANC at 18% in Johannesburg. In March, that figure was sitting at 30%. We look at what happens to a campaign when nobody believes the podium anymore. And then we start a brand new week of contributions on the reality check. I know you're looking forward to that one, as am I, right? We're going to be unveiling our contributor for this week a little later on in the hour. As always, we'd love to hear from you. The numbers to use to get in touch with us, 086-000-2032. That's 086-000-2032. On the WhatsApp voice note line, 0614-104-107. 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
1: 10 after 7 o'clock, you're tuned in to the national briefing. So it's 70 years worth of a full circle moment. Yesterday at the Union Buildings, on the very grounds where 20,000 women once stood in silence, the president said it can be now put plainly. In 1956, women lived in fear of being arrested for not carrying a pass. Today, women live in fear of the violence that follows them, not only in the country's streets, but also into their homes.
2: We know too well that the women of our country will not be truly free until we rid our society of the violence that men perpetrate against women. In 1956, the women of our country lived in fear of being arrested for not having a pass. Today, women live in fear of gender-based violence that continues to stalk them in the streets of our country, in the pathways of our villages, and in their own homes. Violence against women and children is not confined to any one particular community. It affects the rich, the poor, the young, and the old, black and white as well. That is why we have classified gender-based violence and femicide as a national disaster. We did so that we could harness all the resources and capabilities of the state to end these crimes.
1: Now, Sophia Williams de Brain was there. She's the last surviving leader of that march, and she calls it a painful paradox that the freedom they won certainly has not been followed by the freedom that they had envisaged for the women of South Africa.
3: As I look at our beautiful country, my heart is heavy. The freedom we marched and for what we bred is in reality a painful paradox. How can we fully celebrate our past victories when our present reality is so deeply disappointing and distressful? We fought to banish the past laws. Yet today our women are prisoners in their own homes. Gender-based violence continues to cast a dark cloud on our society. And every single day I weep for the girl child, the daughters, the mothers, and grandmothers who are abused, violated, and silenced. This is not the freedom we march for.
1: Well, Pakistani Nobel Peace Prize laureate Malala Yousafzai was the guest of honor at yesterday's gathering, and she told those that had gathered that 1956 and the women of 1956 are the reason she came back to South Africa. Well, joining us for more on this story is Sarah Mota, coordinator, Women United for Change, a strategic partnership director, Umphakathi Peace Eco Village. Sarah, good morning. Thanks for your time this morning.
4: Good morning, Cathy, and the listeners at home.
1: You know, you can hear the pain in Mom Sophia De Bruyn's voice as she talks about the disappointment of what this dispensation has brought about, especially when it comes to the fate and the state of women. This issue of safety and security, the president has spoken about it. We know last week, you know, there was the announcement of that National Council for Gender-Based Violence that has finally been put together. But do you get the sense that the urgency with regard to interventions meets the problem where it is?
4: Kitty, there's no sense of urgency. We know that GBV has been declared by our own president as a national disaster. If it has been, why can't we go to a lockdown on gender-based violence and femicide? And the president, in fact, was commended for being the first in the entire world for hosting a national summit on gender-based violence that culminated to the current national strategic plan, which then establishes the GBVF National Council that you mentioned. You know, I recall around 2006, we were training elders, grandmothers on self-defense in Limpopo, because right in their homes, as Mom Sophie has indicated, elders don't feel safe. Women don't feel safe. They get murdered. They get beaten in their own household, inside the house. During COVID, a 79-year-old in the Eastern Cape was still awaiting a DNA result over a case that happened almost 2 years before then. And it's an elder who was attacked where? At home, which also does not you know, confirm that even if you are at home qualify that even if you are at home, you are safe. You are not safe in your home, in your street, in your workplace, everywhere. We know of these cases.
1: Sarah, to what extent would you say that the lip service then that has been paid to gender-based violence and whatever interventions are being implemented has actually worsened things for women, because there is a constant speaking about but very little action that follows? And so that's, it's a message that is sent out to society. It's a message that is sent out to the perpetrators of violence that, yes, we'll talk about the fact that this is happening and it's wrong, but the action that we take, the action will certainly never be what it needs to be to stop the violence.
4: At a systemic level, there's lack of political will, in a sense that the commitments that are on paper, they don't translate into practice. I can repeat this in many times, that we are a country that has a lot of plethora of legislation around many other issues. In fact, there's no issue that we don't have a legislation or a policy framework. The implementation is really dire, is lacking. So the sense of commitment, the sense of agency does not exist at the systemic level, meaning even at community. When I talk systemic, not only at government, at community level. At some point, we started what we call GBV-free zones, where we were mobilizing that every household must have an ambassador, must have a monitor for gender-based violence, but also beyond that, every household taking a pledge not to observe or participate in any form of violence that is happening in their own street, in their own homes. So this requires a collective systemic response, not only from government, so a response that is horizontal, where every person, every individual, every institution becomes an active citizen, an active participant to prevent. Because when it happens, it's already at a level of being calamitous, But the prevention is very key, other than the responses. And we have put in place a range of systems in place. I've mentioned the policies, even some international conventions that we have signed. I mean, the simple, not even simple, a right that we fought for, 1956, was freedom of movement, to freely move anywhere. At that time, it was about your identity. What do you carry? How do you look like? But now these freedoms that we're talking about is to feel free and move anywhere you want to go, because we need to really pin it down and interpret these freedoms. What do we mean? We mean we're free, we can stay with our doors open, everybody, because every right that is there, it has some responsibility.
1: Okay.
4: Yes. So it's...
1: Sarah, before you continue, right, I'm looking at the time. We need to wrap up soon. But I also want to then bring in the men, right? We're men in this conversation, and not as an afterthought, as we often see happening, but what is the role that men can and need to play? And are we seeing any progress, tangible progress, in as far as engaging men actively? Because, of course, crime in South Africa is a big issue. So we also know that men are also afraid of walking the streets of this country.
4: It's interesting that you are bringing in men, because the concept gender is inclusive. It does not necessarily, you know, when we started to do this work, it was about stopping violence against women. Then later the concept transformed to what we now coined as gender. And gender refers to all forms of identities, sexual identities. And therefore, it does not necessarily refer to one particular gender. In fact, last year, we were doing a program that focused on gender-based inclusivity, wherein all the genders feel that they can participate, until we begin to include men, because we have perpetrators and majority quite often is pointed as those who identify as men. So if we don't include those alleged to be identified as men perpetrators, therefore we sort of working towards a losing battle. That's why I said it's collective, it's inclusive, and it's participatory of all individuals. All individuals, the fact that you are born, you are here, you have the responsibility to participate and be a defender.
1: Okay, let me thank you for your time. Sarah Mota, coordinator for Women United for Change.
0: The National Briefing on SAFM with Kathy Mutlatlana.
1: It's 22 after 7 o'clock. Let's move on to this story now. It may not feel like it, but it's 86 days to the 4th of November. That's when the local government elections will be taking place. On Friday, the voters' roll closed at midnight, and the campaign is now legally underway. More than 29 million people are, of course, on that voters' roll. Well, the polling is starting to get into full swing now. In Johannesburg, one poll has left the ANC at 18%. In March, that number was at 30%, the DA at 42%, the MK Party at 13%, and Action SA at 10%, while the EFF was at 8%. Now, we know that the governing party has still not named a mayoral candidate for the city of Johannesburg. Now, Tsepo Matseba is managing director Reputation First Group, strategic partner Ebony and Ivory. Tsepo, good morning to you. Thanks for your time this morning.
5: Good morning, Kathy. Thank you for inviting me, and happy belated Women's Day, or maybe happy Women's Month.
1: Thanks, Tsepo. So, of course, you know, there always has to be not even a little bit of caution, a lot of caution, when we look at election polls and how we interpret the data coming out of it, because it's a snapshot of a state of affairs at a particular point in time. Certainly does not say that this is what the outcome of an election would be, but what role would you say that this poll plays in helping to maybe just give a sense of the mood, the election mood in the room?
5: Yeah, I think polls are a decent indicator of what you could call, we want to dipstick, assess what the environment looked like and what is the sentiment of voters. And importantly, this specific one, I think, underpins what we are seeing as a pattern, that they say a voter apathy, and that the South African voter is also exhausted in a way, in the sense that politicians have repeatedly, across all most of these political parties, including the younger and newer ones, that they've made promises, but they fail to fulfill some of the basic promises. They seem to lack in consistency of delivery and leadership. The squabbles that we've seen, and here I'm talking about leadership squabbles, the basic inability to retain talent in some of the political parties, shows in practice that the voter is now fatigued in terms of the lack of access to quality leadership that can deliver on services, fulfill promises, but also the leaders that can also lead their own political party.
1: What voters are looking for, that seems to be the big question. And we're trying to see, or we are seeing different political parties try to answer that question. So if you look at what has been happening with the DA coming out of the weekend, hashtag Gogozilla's campaign getting underway, the ANC yet to officially announce its mayoral candidate. And then we're also seeing with the other political parties, Action SA ramping up its campaign. The EFF, of course, bringing on the former UN rapporteur, Dr. Tlaleng Mofokeng, as their mayoral candidate. If you look at the options, one, I ask myself, what is the problem that each party is trying to solve for? Simply because of how diverse the option of mayoral candidates has been.
5: Yeah, I think most of the political parties have been trying to answer one core theme, which is who can we trust? And the central issue, therefore, is not who can make the best promises, but who can rebuild enough trust for voters to believe in those promises. So when you look at the terrain of leaders that are being brought into this specific campaign, especially for parties such as the DA, Helen Zille, for example, promises of governance, but also the kind of trying to say we have a track record elsewhere, and so we can demonstrate in practice that we can be trusted. And the ANC has said, well, you know, words out is that Dr. Chikane, or Frank Chikane, is likely to come in as a mayoral candidate. We know that's a debate, but that sense gives you an indication that they would like to help rebuild trust. And you see the same pattern with the economic freedom fighters. So political parties are going into this election with a reputational baggage, if you want to call it that. And so the country is increasingly skeptical of political messaging. So voters are actually asking for, what have you actually done? How can I trust you? Have you changed? And why should I believe you right now? So the biggest opposition facing South African political parties now is no longer another political party, but it actually may be voter skepticism, where, you know, voters no longer believe that we have leaders and political parties that can take the country forward at this point in time.
1: How difficult does that make things for the campaigning of each of these parties and candidates in a local government election year?
5: Yeah, stretching, and I would say probably very, very difficult because parties will now have to respond directly to questions about their own credibility, and notice that communication and public relations cannot compensate for poor conduct, weak governance, or repeatedly broken promises. But they would actually ultimately have to build their reputations through behavior and demonstrable expertise and experience. So the solution is not another political slogan, but or a billboard or a video. Because you cannot communicate your way out of credibility as a deficit, and you have to behave the way you say. They say a brand is a promise fulfilled. You almost want political parties to start admitting the realities. So three things will make them distinctive: admit and acknowledge their own mistakes, and stop pretending that every criticism is actually politically motivated. Voters actually can forgive mistakes more easily than when you deny. And then the other key component is to demonstrate, is to show that we have changed. Yeah, so if we are accused of corruption, we must show that we are putting systems and people in place to hold our leaders accountable, so that we don't simply have to tell voters that we are now different. And lastly, voters want delivery. And in Hammanskraal, they've been promised water. And we thought that HNSA had already moved the needle with the current mayor when it was announced last year sometime that systems are running again. So give voters, and now the problem is still there. The water tanks are still there. So give voters something tangible that they can experience: clean streets, reliable water, functional electricity, and safer communities, and importantly, maybe competent municipalities.
1: Okay, it's Tshepo Matseba, Managing Director of Reputation First Group. We'll leave it there. Thanks for your time. So, interesting, Tshepo says that political parties are looking at individuals and asking, who can we trust to help build our brands, the credibility of the messaging that we're taking to South Africans. For you, what is the standout feature that you are looking for in these candidates, right? What is going to be that one thing that says, I actually believe this person can bring about a meaningful difference beyond the electioneering?
0: This is SAFM Sport with Zai Khan.
1: Zai Khan, good morning. Good morning to you again. We won't get into the fact that you're gloating, because it's not your top story for this hour. All Blacks naming a star-studded backline for tomorrow against the Sharks.
6: Should the Sharks be worried? I don't think so, Kathy, because you know any Shark supporter knows that the Sharks are good at spoiling a lot of big premieres when it comes to teams like the All Blacks. So we're looking forward to this so-called star-studded backline that the All Blacks will be unleashing. And
1: Tish, you're holding nothing back today, Zach. You know, I think it all went downhill when Kaizer Chiefs was knocked out of the MTN 8. The so-called star-studded backline, Cheesh.
6: But you know, Sakathi, the Sharks know that the 80 minutes they have, there will be something that makes sure that, you know, these All Blacks never get out. So we're going to have to make sure this happens, because the Sharks will be hoping that those stars, I think, spend more time going.

0: the side showed resilience that they needed to win, especially when it comes to tough test matches.
1: Our focus was to beat Argentina. We know how tough they are, yeah? If it was similar, in your opinion, like the New Zealanders, and we only kept them to one try, then I guess it's positive. But we felt it was a little bit different. I felt we had a lot of territory, and we just made errors that we thought would be in the game. You know, with 7-8 guys who's played in the last 6-7 weeks, only almost no minutes.
0: Let's go to some soccer news. Kaizer Chiefs hopes of an early season silverware over after a 1-0 defeat to Golden Arrows in their MTN 8 quarterfinal at FNB Stadium. We also got Orlando Pirates, Sekhukhune United and Sundowns. They have all gone through to complete the last four. Now, the Proteas, the cricket head coach, Mandla Mashimbi, says he's grateful for the opportunity to make a difference and change the lives through women's cricket after being named Coach of the Year at the 2026 G Sport Awards. And now, speaking to SABC Sport, he said he's pleased that the work being done on the ground to grow women's cricket is receiving the recognition it deserves.
2: As I said in the past interviews, you know, for me, I like the recognition, but it's not the main thing for me. The main thing is having the opportunity to change lives, and you know, getting recognized is something that you pick up along the way. But you know, most of the work is what you put in daily in making sure that people become better versions of themselves.
0: On to golf, and Michael Brennan is heading to the FedEx Cup playoffs after claiming the Wyndham Championships in North Carolina. The 24-year-old American carded a brilliant final round of 64, highlighted by 5 consecutive birdies to finish 22 under par and seal his second PGA Tour title. And finally, women's cycling, the Dutch rider Demi Vollering has won the Tour de France Femme for a second time, sealing the title by claiming victory on the 9th and final stage into Nice. Vollering finished 1 minute and 18 seconds ahead of Poland's Katarzyna Niewiadoma-Fini in the overall standings, while Italy's Elisa Longo-Borghini completed the podium in third. We will be back in the saddle for the National Briefing Sport at the top of the hour. I'm Zai Khan.
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8: All right, so there is no market brief for today due to the public holiday, but the FNB business tip of the day continues. Women's Month is an opportunity to celebrate the women who are building businesses, creating jobs, and making a meaningful contribution to their communities. While funding is often an important part of the entrepreneurial journey, many successful businesswomen owners will tell you that growth requires much more than access to capital alone. Mentorship, business networks, skills development, and market opportunities can all play an important role in helping entrepreneurs build confidence, overcome challenges, and unlock new opportunities. The most successful businesses are

0: 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This week, ask yourself, does your business have access to the support, networks, and guidance needed to unlock its next stage of growth? When I'll unpack this further on Wednesday on the FNB Business Interview.
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0: All right, it's 7:40. You're still tuned into The National Briefing on this public holiday, of course, yesterday having been a Women's Day, but it fell on a Sunday. So today we get to take the day off, but the conversation certainly continues here on the National Briefing. And it is regular programming for us. So yes, the tone might be a little bit slower, but trust me, we still have all of the segments that you enjoy so much on the show. On that note, today being a Monday, right, we're kickstarting a brand new week. So that also means that we're bringing on a brand new contributor for our reality check. And just a reminder of what this segment is for us. This segment at its core exists to help us pause, reflect, and to think seriously about the state of South Africa. Not just what is happening, but why it's happening, what it's costing us, and what we can do to change it. Our aim is to deepen the national conversation, right? To help sharpen our thinking and ask what are the practical steps that are needed that we can take to build the South Africa that we want, the South Africa that we dream of. So our next guest is a prominent South African legal expert, social activist, board executive. And today and this week, she wants to go beyond the headlines, reflecting on the theme, Women in Leadership. It's a pleasure to welcome Advocate Thandi O'Lane, chairperson of Impala Platinum. At least that's the current role that she holds. But she's also the president of the International Women's Forum South Africa. Thandi, Advocate Thandi, good morning to you. Thank you so much for your time this morning.
2: Good morning, Kathy, and happy Women's Day. I know it was yesterday.
0: Yeah.
2: Being Sunday, we now have a second day for it. Two for the price of one.
0: Absolutely. Happy Women's Day to you too. And you've chosen such an appropriate theme for us for this week, right? Women in Leadership. This is a topic that you not only have grappled with, but you've literally lived out through the course of your career. So we're looking forward, Advocate, to the insights that you will share, the struggles that still remain, but also where the areas of opportunity and growth that we can be capitalizing more on. And today you wanted us to begin by the central question, and I thought this was an important one. In fact, it took me back to the Madlanga Commission last week, you know, when Justice Madlanga made a comment to one of the witnesses and says, if you're not prepared to stand up to authority, then you shouldn't put your hand up to lead. And you this morning are saying, before questioning who holds leadership positions, have we considered whether women and men genuinely wish to lead and whether they understand what leadership entails? I'll allow you to pick it up from there.
2: Thank you, Kathy. I always ponder this point. We have all the statistics out there, how many women are in the workplace, how many women are coming out of university, how many women are leaders, either chairs, CEO or CFOs in the JSE listed companies. We have the statistics. We are sitting here today in 2026 and we celebrate or commemorate 70 years of the Women's March, and we are still lamenting this point. My view is that we always debate this in a very narrow sense. Basically, there are two genders. You have men and women. So if we say women are not in leadership positions, we say men are. And so it pits women against men. And my view is that we have to look at this holistically. And hence, I put the question as who wants to lead? And when we've come to that point, we then are able to say, what are the barriers? Why is it that men continue to secure most leadership positions? And for me, leadership is both an individual choice and an institutional outcome. So I look at the conversation and say, there is a race. As women, we are supporting other women through mentorship, through coaching, through sponsorships. But it looks as if we are treading on the same place. And I would look at it and say, if we were to analyze the statistics from 1956 to date and see what is the progress, what were the barriers in 1956 that didn't allow women to take certain positions, and are those barriers still there? Therefore, I would like to place the conversation in a way that we start examining ambitions, readiness, competence, and accountability of both genders, whilst also confronting the historical, structural, and cultural conditions that shape who enters the leadership pool, who puts themselves forward, and who is ultimately selected. My view, Kathy, is that the moment before we launch into trying to push people, and when they are not acceptable, we start putting blame externally. We have to have a strategy that is going to ensure that we are able to say what makes men be prepared in 2026, and what make women to be lagging behind in 2026.
0: Are there deeper issues, Advocate, just on that very point, right? Because I think what you're saying to us is that sometimes part of the challenge, and please, which is why I'm just bringing in this intervention by way of this question, is part of the challenge that we are then simply because we've put up quotas, we've set expectations, that we are maybe creating a situation where people are being put in leadership positions that they may not necessarily want, but they do have the talent and capability for?
2: I don't like quotas, but let's accept that quotas are put there. And quotas are put as absolutes. They are not contextualized. And I want to put this in context. I've been involved in the mining sector for more than 30 years, in fact, in one way or the other, either as a mediator or a facilitator, arbitrating cases during my term at IMSA and the CCMA. Now I'm in the boardroom. And this question, we have raised it because the mining sector, from legislation, women were not allowed to work underground. And therefore, no women were willing to be exposed to an environment where they were not welcomed. When women were allowed to work underground, they did the technical subjects, they applied, they get underground. The conditions were not conducive for women to be underground. Firstly, there were no toilets for women. There were no changing rooms for women. The uniform that was available to go underground was not manufactured or designed for women. So there are things that will delay people in getting into a certain environment. Whereas you look at teaching, now we have the majority of people being teachers because that career seems to talk to what people perceive to be what women want. And I use these words advisedly, for instance, when I say perceived, because as women, the teaching profession became more welcoming for women, then it became clear that women would then be attracted to that. And people forgetting that decades ago, if a man and a woman were teachers and they get married, the woman was not supposed to stay as a teacher because she was a married woman. And now when the law changed, and the women could be married and be teachers, then they stayed on. And the teaching profession is in, and there is, has got more women than men. But again, you look at that profession, who are in leadership positions in the majority? Who are heading the inspectorates? Who are heading the departments in government? And we need the statistics. But anecdotally, one would say men seem to rise up, you know, and be at the top of a profession that is full of women. So that is part of the questions that we have to ask in terms of saying whether men and women genuinely want to lead. So that is the first question. And whether they understand what leadership demands, that is the second question. And hence, for me, the critical issue is to deal with those barriers, starting with women themselves. If I start with myself, one of the questions I ask myself is, having met somebody who wants to marry me and I want to marry, I decided to get married. We jointly decided to have children. Whose role is it primarily to bring up the children? It is a joint responsibility. But you find in instances where there is a man and a husband, and I'm not looking at only that situation, because you have situations where women have children on their own and men are not part of that equation. But I'm just keeping myself to the point where there is a husband and wife or men and women jointly bringing up the children. In most instances, women will take up the biggest role in bringing those children. My assertion is that women's role is to carry the children. Secondly, it is to breastfeed, but taking it to that point of breastfeeding, these days there are pumps, and the law allows both women and men to take a maternity and paternity leave. So they could share, because you have to share that 4 months between the two of you. Why are we not seeing that happening? Because women have been conditioned and men have been conditioned to believe that it's the role of the woman to bring up the child. There are men who are bringing up children on their own. Why is it that we are stuck in that past in terms of the thinking about future, in terms of thinking about women in the workplace today holding senior positions. So that makes, that does not enable women to be released to pursue the careers, or men to juggle, to understand in the boardroom that women juggling are not going to be able to focus the same way as men who are not juggling.
0: Advocate Tandi Olane, chairperson of Impala Platinum and president of the International Women's Forum South Africa. We're going to pause there for today. The central question that she's starting us off with is, do we and have we considered whether men and women genuinely wish to lead and whether they understand what leadership entails? All right, we're going to leave it there for this morning. We'll take your reflections, your calls. 086-000-2032 is the number to dial. 086-000-2032 on the WhatsApp voice note line. 0614-104-107.
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3: Good morning, Kathy. On the president saying that women live in fear, women live in fear in as much as men also live in fear because of crime in South Africa. What lets down the advancement of women's problems is this exaggerations for the podium, and it diminishes the real problems. South Africa has a problem with crime. Men also live in fear insofar as crime is concerned, unless you are saying men in general are dangerous to women. For as long as men exist, women will live in fear. Then this is a different discussion. But this thing of isolating only one group is not correct.
4: Well, Kathy, I support the privatization, if that's what it is, of the grid. And I fail to understand the union's argument, saying they are concerned about the workers. That's not the union function. The union's function to take care of the workers that have work. It is the function of the people to vote in the government that makes these decisions. And this government is a product of the votes of this country. If they are messing up, that's because the people voted in the wrong government. But the unions have nothing to do with this decision. It is not their area, and they must stay out. Mike Newtons.
5: Good morning, KP. This is Anela Indebe. I think it's unfair for us as a citizen to just voice out ourselves by saying South African police are doing nothing, as if they are doing nothing at all. It's better if we will say they are not doing enough, because people are being arrested every day, every hour. They are arrested by who? By the people who are doing nothing? We have to be realistic here.
6: Good morning, Kathy. This is the result of having a businessman and a billionaire as a president. All they think about is profit. Eskom belongs to us. It's a South African company. It was built by the blood, sweat, and tears of South African and money over generations. I think more than R1 trillion went into Eskom, if you check it properly, over the years. So any privatization is just totally wrong. All they want is to eat from us. This is just terrible decision. Any privatization of Eskom should be rejected by the public. Thank you. This is Kechi from Ekurhuleni.
7: Morning, Kathy. The problem with our president and the whole of the ANC, whenever they try to implement new things, it doesn't fulfill into good results. So this green energy, I would have preferred them if they would start with one province and just try one province before they just integrate the whole of South Africa, because we know that they are not capable of delivering good results. It's PK in Durban.
0: All right, those are just some of the voice notes that you've started sending through. Of course, we will make more time for your voice notes and calls in the 8 o'clock hour. The number to dial on the studio line, 086-000-2032. That's 086-000-2032. On the WhatsApp voice note line, 0614-104-107. That's 0614-104-107. And of course, let's also have the conversation around leadership. Do we understand what leadership entails before we lift our hands up and say we want to be considered to lead? It's 8 o'clock, time for your latest news update.

0: In our top stories, firearms seized in probe into mining-related killings, and Ramaphosa highlights importance of healthcare for women. Good morning. The Hawks in Limpopo have seized 12 firearms from two security companies in connection with killings related to a mining dispute. 11 firearms were seized from a security company in Lanseria and one from a VIP protection company in Freedom Park in Gauteng. Two men, including a Gauteng-based police officer, were killed at a mining operation last month. Hawks spokesperson Avile Fumba.
1: The firearms have been secured and submitted to the Forensic Science Laboratory for ballistic examination. The results will be assessed together with other evidence gathered during the investigation. At this stage, no arrests have been made. However, investigators continue to follow available leads and conduct further inquiries to establish the circumstances surrounding the incident.
0: Acting Police Minister Feroz Khachalia says the deployment of SANDF members to 5 provinces to combat gangsterism and illegal mining remains a temporary measure. President Cyril Ramaphosa authorized the deployment of 2,200 SANDF members to assist the South African Police Service starting in March this year. However, critics and experts say using the military for civilian law enforcement only offers short-term stabilization. Khachalia was speaking in Reiger Park, east of Johannesburg, where 4 people, including 2 officers, were shot dead on Friday night.
2: The government and the police service have been trying to respond. We allocated over R1 billion to support policing of areas affected by gang violence. And why? Because we know that our communities, if they don't have safety and security, our communities cannot flourish, cannot make progress. So safety and security is not negotiable. We appointed General Mkhwanazi to lead the fight against organized crime.
0: President Cyril Ramaphosa says quality healthcare for women is a fundamental necessity for social justice and economic growth. He says the healthcare includes maternal and reproductive care, gender-specific cancer screening and victim support services. Ramaphosa was delivering the keynote address at the National Women's Day celebrations at the Union Buildings in Pretoria yesterday.
3: Every woman must receive care regardless of her income or where she lives or whether she has a disability. It means safe pregnancy and childbirth, dignified reproductive health care, and access to family planning. It means that girls and young women have the knowledge and the services they need to prevent infection.
0: Property owner Portia Mutswaro says the constitution has given women a chance to participate in the economy. Mutswaro, who owns several properties with her husband, says progressive laws have opened doors to equal opportunity. This as South Africa marks the 30th anniversary of the constitution that enshrined the right to equality and outlawed discrimination based on gender. She says she's among the beneficiaries of equal property rights.
4: We are running a property portfolio whereby we've got many different properties in Bloemfontein and around. We are running this portfolio in a family trust, and we also have a company that runs the business side of the trust. So we have different clients. We do have tenants that are family. We are letting family people in the houses in their location. We also have our main business is actually student accommodations.
0: And finally, Peru's government says 11 of its citizens have been killed while fighting for Russia in the war in Ukraine. Authorities also report that more than 100 Peruvians are missing, while 3 have been captured by Ukrainian forces. In South Africa, reports indicate 17 men were allegedly misled into travelling to Russia with promises of bodyguard jobs or lucrative security training opportunities Instead, they reportedly found themselves deployed to the front lines in Ukraine's eastern Donbas region. The BBC's Bernadette Kihu reports on the Peruvian situation.
5: In a statement, Peru's Foreign Affairs Ministry said in total 459 Peruvians had joined Russia's military. It also announced the repatriation of four Peruvians who it said were in a vulnerable situation in Russia, having escaped from what it described as forced recruitment. Earlier this year, Peru opened an investigation into allegations that its citizens were lured to Russia with promises of civilian jobs, but were instead sent to fight.
0: Recapping the top story, the Hawks in Limpopo have seized 12 firearms from two security companies in connection with killings related to a mining dispute. For SAFM News, I am Anne Musa.
6: It's a very good morning to you in your SFM sports headlines. Rugby, the Springboks, they could expand their squad ahead of the rugby's greatest rivalry as Dion Fury pushes for a recall. And in soccer, Kaizer Chiefs out of the MTN 8 after a shock defeat to Golden Arrows. Details around 8:30.
7: The National Briefing on SAFM. Clarity, context and conversation. This is where the day begins with Kathy Mutlahlana on the National Briefing.

It's 7 after 8 o'clock. You're tuned into the National Briefing. A very good morning to you. Welcome. Welcome to the show, especially if you've just tuned in. I'm Kathy Mutlatlana with you until 9 o'clock on this public holiday. And of course, if you're joining us from home, or maybe you're just about to take a lovely road trip, do enjoy your day off. Please be mindful, though, of the weather warnings that have been issued and the cold front, right? Severe cold front that's expected to hit different parts of the country. Make sure that you're dressed appropriately for the weather, wherever you might be or wherever you might be headed to. Coming up in this final hour of the show, we talk about 20,000 women that descended on Union Hill's steps, or on Union Building steps, right, 70 years ago. But here's a little trivia. How many of those 20,000 women can you name? I know for most South Africans, it's about 4 that will come to mind, right? You'll think about Mam Lilian Ngoyi. You'll think about Helen Joseph. You'll think about Rahima Musa. You'll think about Sophia Williams de Bruyn. Those are the leaders of that protest, with Sophia Williams de Bruyn the last living of them. But what about the other 19,000 plus? Who do you know from your street that led that protest? Who do you know from your province that led that protest? I did say trivia, right? So we'll get into that in our 8 o'clock conversation. Unpack who are the faces and the women that really helped to bring this remarkable change in our country. And then, of course, we'll also get into built-in Mzansi, and we'll be talking about trees that you're not legally allowed to cut down, and a campaign to bring awareness around this. Why? Because most of us don't know which ones those trees are. But as always, we'll make time for your calls. The number to dial on the studio line, 086-000-2032. That's 086-000-2032. And on the WhatsApp voice note line, 0614-104-107.

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1: It's 10 after 8 o'clock. You're listening to the National Briefing. Our focus for this morning, who were the 20,000 women, is the question that we ask. And, you know, memory is such an important part of our history, and often what we write and what we don't write, right, says a lot about us as a society, that those we choose to memorialize, those we choose to remember, and those we choose not to, even if it's by way of simply not knowing who they are. Now, since 2020, the Ahmed Kathrada Foundation has been running a campaign to change this, right? So who were the 20,000 women, they've asked? Write her into history. It keeps a roll call of honor. And in April, they've added 7 more names amongst those 20,000. And yesterday, the president made a direct appeal from the podium that if you knew any of the women who participated in the 56 protests, come forward with their name, come forward with the photograph, and come forward with the memory. Professor Amanda Hose is the chair in gender politics at Stellenbosch University, joins us now. Good morning, Prof.
2: Good morning, Kathleen. Thank you for having me. I really like your show.
1: Thank you so much. Pumla Williams, board member, Ahmed Kathrada Foundation. Pumla, good morning.
3: Good morning, Kathy, and good morning to the prof. Thanks for having me.
1: Well, it will be fitting for me to say to both of you, Happy Women's Day as well. So, you know, Prof, this is just such an important thing, the role of women in our collective memory, in our collective memorialization, even as a society. We know that even when it comes to the men, there's so many that have been written out of history's books. But even more so for the women, how do we begin to change this 70 years on?
2: Yes, you know, this march in 1956 was really a landmark march. And what it showed is that women had the agency to mobilize themselves. They didn't need the men to mobilize them. And it also showed that they embraced the notion of resistance against an unjust state and against apartheid. But the point you make is a valid one, that women's history is very often invisible. And we have to really make it visible. We have to make those women visible. And I'm really grateful that this year, you know, every year we celebrate Women's Day with all kinds of superficial events. That I think this year is different because it's 70 years. And yeah, I think it's really important to write women into the history of this country.
1: This, Pumla, often raises debate, right? Because, and one gets the sense, and you'll correct me if I'm wrong, because of your history as well, Pumla, one gets the sense that often government is afraid to go there, that we don't want to open up the can of worms when it comes to who we remember and who we don't remember, because we just had so many South Africans that rose up and took a stance in this country to fight apartheid, right? So when it comes to these 7 names that are now being added among the 4, why is it 7? What makes these 7 so significant?
3: Thank you very much, Kathy. I think for us as the Ahmed Kathrada, is we want South Africans to appreciate what the women in 1956 did. Because the story as it is told always reflects those that were in the forefront. But there is much more that we can tap into those women who, some of them are still alive, because I think the professor captures it well. The bravery of those women is the bravery that we would really appreciate in the fight for issues of women today. And that bravery is somewhere lying in some of those women. Some of them are still alive, or their relatives can still talk to us to say, how did your mother or your grandmother navigate a father who was saying you are not going, and they went? And we want those women who were able to be in solidarity for a common cause, whether they were Indians, whether they were colored, whether they were white. And these are the issues that we're grappling with today. And we want those women to tell us, how were they able to navigate the unity of purpose that, yes, these past laws were affecting Africans, but as a white woman who is privileged at the time, I was able to shed and say, I will move on. And those stories, we need them today. Kathy, today we're grappling with security or safety of women, but we are not able to be even united as women because we have become so embroiled in party partisanship. We can't even be united as women to say, yes, I'm from this political party, but the issue of the safety of us as women cuts across my black and green or red or yellow or blue. And I think those are some of the issues that we are hoping when we tap into these women out there, that they will be able to say, how were you able to navigate through this kind of complexities? Because remember, the bravery that we're talking about, some of them left their babies and they were not sure whether they will come back. And those are the stories, because truth be told, we have a lot to celebrate 70 years later, but we've got a lot that is still remaining, and issues that we even grapple. I mean, for example, South Africa signed that Beijing declaration of 50-50 gender parity. It's 32 years later, we still are not there. And you ask yourself, why are we still failing to push for that kind of thing? And we can't actually be blaming the past injustices continuously. We have a women representation in parliament of over, I think it's about 44%. They are not yet 50%. How are they failing to push ahead to get that 50-50 gender parity? So I'm just showing to say the issues are still enormous for women. Mm. You speak to women in the economy, they will tell you we still have challenges in the boardrooms.
1: Sure.
3: How are they managing that?
1: And as we continue, you know, it will be very wrong of me for us to continue without actually telling our listeners, right, of who these seven women are. And their names are Sikeleni Jane Maphuta, Emma Naidu, Ramni Dinat, Tailama Pile, Cinda Pile, Zaibunisa Bayat, and Mary Benson. So these are the seven names that have been added. And as you heard the call from the president, they're certainly open for more names to be brought forward. And they're asking for people with pictures and who have stories associated to some of these names. Amanda, you know, I remember Sophia de Brain telling a story of how in communities you had, you know, there'll be one woman that is cooking for everybody that's meeting on the day. A few other women will be putting money for transport. It was a completely women-led initiative. It didn't require additional sponsorship from elsewhere. Women dug within themselves to make it possible to get themselves on the streets that day. What are the lessons that we can take around even just organizing and coming back or going back to the foundation of organizing at what we today call a grassroots level, but what is really just communities living together, working together, and having a common cause.
2: Yes, and I'm so glad Pumla referred to the issue of solidarity, class, race, class, party lines, because that was the important thing. Women, like you said, they organized it themselves. They raised the money for transport, they cooked, and they kept, you know, make sure that all the women are cared for who joined this march. And we've seen this in 1994 with the National Women's Coalition as well, where women came together, contacted over 1 million women on a grassroots level to write a women's charter. And this women's charter was handed to President Nelson Mandela in 1994. And some of those issues that the women want into the in the charter were included in the Bill of Rights. And there was that sense of solidarity that came out of a united struggle, but also there was a common enemy at the time, and that was apartheid and the injustice of apartheid. And I think what happened since then is that women have to deal with institutional politics now. You have to deal with a government that was a government of our own choice, and it's very difficult to deal with institutions in a way that really capture the issues that women want to put on the table. And so what we've seen this lately again with the hashtag total shutdown around gender-based violence, and last year again hashtag total shutdown by Women for Change, that actually led to women's activism lying down at noon for 15 minutes and managing to get President Ramaphosa to declare gender-based violence a national disaster. So women are still mobilizing and still organizing. But I think during the 1956 march, when the women handed the petition to Premier Strijdom, he didn't come out of his office to accept it. So they weren't really paying attention, and I am worried that now we have a similar problem in the fact that we have really good laws, but these laws are not enforced. And so if you have a lack of political will, it means that women have to mobilize and be present to show that they have certain needs, against the fact that the government is really not doing what is supposed to be done. And I think we cannot expect women to flourish unless we get gender-based violence under control. So we have some of the highest statistics for sexual violence and rape in the world. And women have been saying this for years. And in 2018, we got the National Strategic Plan on Gender-Based Violence and Femicide. This 8 years later, and this plan is not evenly implemented. There are problems with the budget for the plan. So, you know, I think, and very often this divides women in terms of the solidarity, because everybody now needs to get a piece of the pie. And rather than saying, unless you implement the laws evenly and enforce your laws, we will go out in the streets again. So it demands actually continuous activism.
1: Sure. You know, Prof, what you've said is so important. And Pumla, if we are to think about the way in which even the advancements that women have made, right, that have led to women getting jobs in sectors that they never have before, being able to access a life that they couldn't before, while that has been good and should be celebrated, what it has also inadvertently done is that we now see decisions based more on what people want to protect rather than just the broader solidarity amongst ourselves as women, right? That, you know, many women are just so grateful that they're in the room. They don't want to do anything that's going to rock the boat. They just want to be able to stay in the room. But what happens then to the overall agenda that benefits all of us? And I wonder how we begin to reconscientize ourselves as women to the fact that our struggles remain the same. Gender-based violence equally affects women, whether they're in a boardroom, whether they are working in a retail store, whether they're in a rural area unemployed. We are equally affected.
3: Thank you very much, Kathy and Prof. You know, we cannot emphasize it more than we are currently doing, the element of solidarity. These issues are not going to be resolved by us being in that boardroom and keeping quiet. Just a simple example. Sometimes you feel you are being pacified to say, okay, we've got three women here in a boardroom of 20, and then we are supposed to be content. The simple example, the 2009, the cabinet set up a ministry of women. That was as far back as 2009. But if you were to look back and check, what impact has it made? And you know how the challenges are. They are not properly resourced. That ministry is not properly resourced. Recently, the president announced the council, the Gender-Based Violence Council. I'm looking and waiting patiently to see whether that council will be properly resourced to deal with the issues. And how this whole impact can be made. We've got women in that cabinet. We've got women in parliament. We've got women in civil society. We've got women in the private sector. What stops us from making that noise to say, yes, Mr. President, we are happy you have set up this council, but show us how you have resourced it. You know, for us to just sit and be content that the council has been set up, it's not going to happen. We will be sitting here 5 years from now with that council not having made even a dent to the gender-based violence that is becoming a crisis, because it's going down to teenagers being bullied at schools, at the universities. It's becoming a crisis. I'm not even sure why some days the women in power are not able to stand up and challenge to say, government, this or nothing. Treasury, this or nothing. We need to, those portfolio committee on finances, they should be running around and saying, we want funding, we're demanding funding. We shouldn't be content that, you know, there aren't enough resources.
1: Professor Hose, I'm going to wrap it up with you. You know, 2019, we saw those protests right across the country that brought thousands of women on the country's streets, all of it in a bid to have gender-based violence declared a national pandemic. That happened. The declaration happened, but the change didn't. And in the wake of that, you have many activists who today still live with the trauma of just what it takes to actually be on this country's streets and then be brutalized by a system, really. And that also is something that we need to have a conversation about, because that in and of itself leads to the silencing of voices that are speaking for change.
2: Absolutely. And I think one place where we can start is to look at gender norms and how gender norms inform men and women's ideas about relationships in society. And I think, you know, we talk about toxic masculinity, and I don't like that word because not all men are toxic. But there are men who support norms that actually position women in a way that they are to be submissive. They are to be cooking and cleaning and doing the household chores. And they don't see them as either politicians or political leaders or leaders in their communities. And we're going to see in the run-up to this local government election, a lot of online violence against women candidates. We've just completed research on that. And it is horrendous. The stuff that is being said to women candidates who want to be in government to make a difference, you know, the slut shaming and things like that. So unless we actually change these gender norms, and make from a young age kids understand that women have agency to do anything they would like to do, they can excel in any position, we are going to keep having this struggle. So we have to go down to change the way we socialize children, and we have to think about positive masculinities and positive femininities. But right now, I think we need to also look back to these role models we had in 1956. I mean, at some point, women burned their passbooks on the street corners. They were actually more militant than the men, and they were then brutalized by the apartheid system. But they did not give up. And I think, my message today to women is that, keep up the good work, do the activism, raise awareness wherever you can, because unless, and it is sad that this burden again rests on the shoulders of women. I'm sure we have men allies, but there are many men who are not the allies of women, who think that gender-based violence is a woman's problem and we should solve it. So we have to also think about how to involve men in this struggle against gender-based violence. And I think, the theme this year is empower women for nation building. But there's an inherent tension between liberalism and nationalism. Liberalism say that we need to be able to access our rights, where nationalism frame women as homemakers and caregivers. So we also need to think about, how do we access our rights at the same time that we're building a nation, because women cannot only be the caregivers and the homemakers. Many of us already do it. We have the double burden of doing that and having to fork out a living by working. The norm in South Africa is well, close to 50% of families in this country are single women-headed households with children. So and this all again comes back to the issue of how do we structure relationships where fathers are also involved
1: Okay.
2: with their children.
1: Professor Amanda Hoss, we're going to have to leave it there for this morning. Pumla Williams, let me also thank you for your time.
4: This is SAFM Sport with Zai Khan.
1: Zakhan, good morning again. It's 8:32. So the Springboks, they could be expanding their squad ahead of rugby's greatest rivalry against the All Blacks.
5: Yes, Cathy.
1: The anthem was sung with a lot of enthusiasm this past weekend.
5: Yes. We love it for our box. Which one, though? Is it Mkharimba with the... That song, Sister Bettina, or was it the actual? Just checking, because there's anthems and then there's anthems.
1: The one pre, and I guess we can say post the game, pre and post the game.
5: Pre and post the game, I love it. Well, Springbok fans are smiling, so I think we're keeping nearly everyone happy this morning, Kathy. We've got some fresh faces that could be added to the Springbok squad ahead of rugby's greatest rivalry against the All Blacks. That's coming up now. The veteran Deon Fourie could be among the players putting up his hands after impressing in recent outings. Following Saturday's hard-fought win over Argentina, coach Rassie Erasmus is expected to fine-tune his group as South Africa prepares for the opening test against New Zealand later this month. Here's coach Erasmus.
6: Our focus was to beat Argentina. We know how tough they are, yeah. And yeah, if it was similar in your opinion, like the New Zealanders, and we only kept them to one try, then I guess it's positive. But we felt it was a little bit different. It was we in the first half. I felt we had a lot of territory, and we just made errors that we thought would be in the game. You know, with 7-8 guys who's played in the last 6-7 weeks, only almost no minutes.

0: And unfortunately, we didn't get that the result. But I think if we look at the performance, if we look at the effort, you cannot fault that. I think we gave everything, that we had. We threw everything at them.
1: Let's go now to the MTN 8 action following Kaizer Chiefs' exit. The MTN 8 semi-final lineup is now confirmed. Defending champions Orlando Pirates will face Sekhukhune United over two legs, while Mamelodi Sundowns take on Golden Arrows. Pirates beat Durban City. Sundowns needed extra time to overcome Polokwane City, and Sekhukhune edging AmaZulu and Arrows stunning Chiefs to complete the last four. Dates and the kickoff times will be announced by the PSL shortly. On to golf. Chile's Joaquim Niemann claimed the LIV Golf New York title after leading from start to finish, closing with a 2-under 69 to finish three shots clear of Harold Varner III. England's Lee Westwood and Zimbabwe's Scott Vincent shared third place. Meanwhile, Spain's Jon Rahm wrapped up a third consecutive LIV season title with one individual event still remaining. Motorsport, Raul Fernandez claimed his first Grand Prix victory of the 2026 season with a flawless lights-to-flag performance at Silverstone for the Superfile Trackhouse team. The Spaniard finished 2.5 seconds ahead of championship leader Jorge Martin, with Marco Bezzecchi completing the all Aprilia podium. South Africa's Brad Binder continuing his consistent form with another top 10 finish in 8th, while Fernandez became the 12th different winner in the last 12 British Grand Prix at Silverstone. And finally, tennis. Former Olympic champion Belinda Bencic booked her place in the quarterfinals of the National Bank Open in Toronto, ending Alexandra Viala's 7-match winning streak with a 6-4, 6-love victory. Bencic will next face the 4th seed Coco Gauff. Meanwhile, Naomi Osaka continuing her impressive run, defeating the home favourite Leila Fernandez 6-4, 6-4 to set up a quarterfinal showdown with Elena Rybakina. We'll leave it there for now on Centre Court here on the National Briefing Sport. John Herica will be back with another ace set around 12:30. I'm Zai Khan.
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3: You tuned in to the national briefing. Okay, so it might be a public holiday, but I see that we've got some parts, some people in some parts of the country taking advantage of it to actually go and take pictures in the snow and pictures of the snow, especially in the Western Cape. So if you're out where it's snowing this morning, please let us know. Are you one of these cars, one of these people I'm watching on our television screens, right? Cars parked where the snow is. Please get in touch with us. 086-000-2032 is the number to dial. Let me start off then in KZN. Greg, good morning.
4: Hi there, Kelly.
3: Hi, Greg.
4: Good, good, good. I would like to know is this Women's Day, Women's March for the liberation and or the oppression that all the women went through in South Africa as a commemoration. My problem with it is it's happening every year. No problem with that. But it seems like certain women are not involved in this. What can I say? They're not recognized. I'll give you a classical example, and it will just be a short point in it, and I'll leave. Do you recall that Ramaphosa was recently in Zimbabwe, right, on a visit?
3: Yes.
4: Hello?
3: Yes.
4: Now, there's a victim of woman abuse that lives in South Africa. Her name is Gabrielle Engels. Was assaulted by Mugabe's wife, who fled the country. There's a warrant of arrest out. The case was opened by the Master Blind Africa Forum. Nobody from the Women's League came up to acknowledge this person, nothing. And up to now, we keep on having those so-called commemorations, but nobody ever mentions that woman's name. The police went to Namibia to get hold of criminals who broke into Palapala, but there isn't a case number. There's a person and there's a case number, and Ramaphosa went and visited there, and he haven't come back, and he's not mentioned a word about that woman or the suspect who's there. According to the documentation, there's pictures, there's everything. There's witnesses, the whole toot.
3: Yeah.
4: Why are we putting up with this facade about Women's Day when there is a case opened and no policeman has put his foot there? And no extradition. We're part of AU, we're part of BRICS, we're part of all these organizations. But Grace Mugabe has still not, she wouldn't even come here when her son was involved.
3: Greg, you're raising such an important point. It's about the consistency with which we are able to follow through on these issues as a country, and also the political will from government, right? Because the messaging needs to be consistent. And that's why there will be questions of credibility, because how seriously can we take what you say on a Sunday if from Monday to Saturday what you do contradicts everything that you're going to say when there is a podium? And it's part of the challenge that I believe our government is grappling with. Bonakele, you're in Cape Town. You also want to speak about the 56 Women's March.
5: A very good morning, Kathy. Absolutely. You see, I was listening to this interview with these two previous guests, the Prof and Phumla.
3: Yes.
5: William. Look, one thing that I was asking myself with regard to all this, you know, we applaud them. One of them, I think it was Phumla, mentioned bravery. That's a very expensive word, bravery. Mm. Those women were very brave. Mm. So the question I'm asking myself, do we have brave women like the one that marched 1956? And the question of women, because it's been a cry and a complaint that we need to have a president who's a woman president. Do Do you think we'll ever have a woman who's a president? Do they support each other? That's a question that I have right now. Irrespective of their political parties, you understand? Are they united? That's a question that I think it's something that will never happen, because they don't seem to support each other. That's something that is well known. You understand? Even with regard to bravery that she was talking about, do we have brave women who can really march or do something like the 1956 date? I don't think so.
3: Okay. Bonakie, thanks for that contribution. Where are the brave women? Bonakie is asking. And can they rise up in the way that the women of 56 did? I'll leave you to ponder on that as I bring in the latest voice notes.
6: Good day, Kathy. It's Thulani Dasa in Cape Town. Yesterday we celebrated the Women's Day, and today I'm pleading to all the South African men to stand up and speak up against gender-based violence. Let's put an end to this sketch. Thulani Dasa in Cape Town, thank you.
7: Good morning, Kathy. Durban. You know, a lot of fuss has been made about Women's Day. And quite rightly so, because of the brave woman in 1956. But why, oh why, isn't there a Men's Day? There's a Father's Day, but it comes and goes without much fuss. So, I mean, men have done just as much as women to liberate this country. Men like Nelson Mandela, Oliver Tambo, Chris Harney, and the like. So come on, let's have a Men's Day too, as well as a Father's Day. Errol, Durban.
8: Morning, Kathy, SFM, Prince in Durban. Kathy, you spoke of leadership. Leadership is all about responsibility, Kathy, the ability to respond to situations, you know. And that is only possible if we have leaders who are willing to listen to their citizens, you know, a media that is willing to listen to its major shareholders, the citizens. But then the media is listening to the politicians, and the politicians are listening to what? The rule of capital, you know. Hence, no one is listening to the citizens. Therefore, leadership is hugely undermined in this country, unfortunately.
9: Yes, morning, Kathy. Morning, Kathy. This is Moses Durban. Kathy, no matter the political party chooses a personality to present them as male candidate in a municipality or in metros. But the bottom line is, as long as there are politicians, we know why they are there. Stealing. Stealing, plundering, that is their mission. Moses Durban.

0: Of course, today's a public holiday, a reason to feel good, feeling good by Miss Lira. But here on SAFM, we'll do more than just give you the feel-good vibes, but we'll also, right, give you a moment to reflect on where things really are. There's that snow alert, guys, the Western Cape, the Swartberg Pass, Barkley Pass, R58, the Penhook Pass, N6 and Busman's Hook Pass. All of those areas are experiencing snowfall this morning. So we'll see what that is going to look like going into the rest of the day. Well, on that note, let's get into our final conversation of the morning.
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0: 8:54, it's time for Built in Mzansi. And our next guest has been the custodian of biodiversity in the country. And they're set to hold the South African Tree Symposium to advance knowledge, promote collaboration and celebrate the remarkable value of trees in sustaining life and protecting biodiversity. Mpendulo Gabayi is Senior Horticulturalist 2 at the South African National Biodiversity Institute. Mpendulo, good morning to you. Thanks for your time this morning.
2: Well, good morning, Kathy. Good morning to all the listeners, much especially to the incredible women of South Africa.
0: Mpendulo, let's talk about trees and this tree symposium that you are set to hold very soon. What is it about trees that we are simply not paying attention to as a nation right now?
2: Yeah, well, thanks, Kathy. You know, looking at many challenges that globally that we have, that we know of, the climate change, it's affecting us locally, but as well globally. And amongst in many plants that are also, you know, contributing or also affected by climate change, we've decided to look at trees because of, you know, they contribute vastly in carbon sequestration. So we've looked at the fact that the South African trees are under threat in many ways, one of them being climate change, invasive species, as well as habitat loss. We wanted to gather people during the South African Tree Symposium to really gather different professions, you know, different scientists, ecologists, horticulturists, botanists, but as well as not forgetting, you know, youth groups, you know, citizen scientists as well, that we put them together in one room to discuss challenges that are really hitting us on the ground. But it's not only just discussing the challenges, because most of the challenges we know, there are currently work that, you know, work that is currently happening on the ground in terms of research, but practically as well, that is on the ground, that we want to include all these people in one room and find simple or, you know, practical solutions in terms of the climate change in relation to trees.
0: You're also trying to raise our awareness around protected trees in the country. Many of us, and I speak for myself here, of course, don't really know which trees we should not be cutting down, including those that could very well be in our gardens. Some of us, of course, walk past many trees and we don't know their names.
2: Well, I'm happy that you brought that up, Kathy, because one of the outputs that we hope to have on the symposium is exactly that. You know, we, SANBI, the South African National Biodiversity Institute, together with the Department of Forestry, have came together and we have actually decided that let's put on an information booklet that would really address all these protected trees in further details, and also, you know, highlighting where are these trees and how are they protected, how do they you know, benefit people in the society, but as well, how can we better protect them as a society as well? So this booklet is said to be available within before the end of this year, but also we're going to share that information quite in depth during the symposium as well.
0: Mpendulo, our country is unevenly green, right? So you go to the suburbs and it's leafy. You go to townships and it's bare. And that gap also has a measurable difference in terms of the temperatures in our suburbs and in our townships. How are you also working to change that?
2: Yeah. So I think, you know, Cassie, we are trying to cover all these areas. And yes, of course, you are right. There's what you called urban heat islands. And, you know, within the urban forestry, that is one subject that is always spoken about. And that is actually coming on also as well. But we always know the solutions, but often what is difficult is to put the right people together to solve a problem. Now, you understand that in the setting of particularly Cape Town, if you look at it, when you go towards Table Mountain, it's much greener. When you go down to the Cape Flats, it's much, you know, brownish and so forth. And there's a lot that goes on with that. It's also education. You know, the public should be aware that, you know, trees, we live amongst the trees and they have to be amongst us. But also talking about temperatures, there are these, you know, not just temperatures, but the setting of the environment. Which trees are suitable to plant where? It has been a big challenge.
0: Mpendulo, unfortunately, we're going to have to leave it there. Mpendulo Gabayi, Senior Horticulturalist 2 at the South African National Biodiversity Institute. That's where we leave it for this morning. Up next is the Daily Discourse. Do enjoy the rest of your public holiday with Joanne Joseph.

0: In our top stories, snowfall closes three Eastern Cape mountain passes and firearms seized in probe into mining-related killings. Good morning. Several motorists are stranded following the closure of three mountain passes in the Eastern Cape due to heavy snowfall. The passes include Barkley between Kowa and Barkley East on the R58, Pinhook between Komani and Jamestown on the N6, and Busman's Hook between Sterkstrom and Maltino. Emergency personnel are on the ground working to assist. The Provincial Transport Department spokesperson, Unati Bingqoshe, says they are keeping an eye on other mountain passes as snowfall continues in several high-lying areas of the province. The Hawks in Limpopo have seized 12 firearms from two security companies in connection with killings related to a mining dispute. 11 firearms were seized from a security company in Lanseria and one from a VIP protection company in Freedom Park in Gauteng. Two men, including a Gauteng-based police officer, were killed at a mining operation last month. Hawks spokesperson Avile Fumba.
1: The firearms have been secured and submitted to the Forensic Science Laboratory for ballistic examination. The results will be assessed together with other evidence gathered during the investigation. At this stage, no arrests have been made. However, investigators continue to follow available leads and conduct further inquiries to establish the circumstances surrounding the incident.
0: President Cyril Ramaphosa says quality healthcare for women is a fundamental necessity for social justice and economic growth. He says the healthcare includes maternal and reproductive care, gender-specific cancer screening, and victim support services. Ramaphosa was delivering the keynote address at the National Women's Day celebrations at the Union Buildings in Pretoria.
2: Every woman must receive care regardless of her income, or where she lives, or whether she has a disability. It means safe pregnancy and childbirth, dignified reproductive health care, and access to family planning. It means that girls and young women have the knowledge and the services they need to prevent infection.
0: The Forestry, Fisheries and the Environment Department says specialists are screening samples for marine biotoxins as the investigation into dead sardines at several locations along the Western Cape coast continues. The department is also examining water samples between Saldanha Bay and Hans Bay for evidence of harmful algae. There were reports of dead and dying sardines near Hout Bay more than a week ago. The department spokesperson says they've not received any reports since Thursday. The public has been advised not to collect, handle or consume dead or dying fish found on beaches. And finally, the Irish suspected cartel boss Daniel Kinahan has appeared before a court in Dublin. He's also been taken into custody after his extradition from the United Arab Emirates. Kinahan was taken to Ireland on a military jet and immediately driven under heavy police guard to a special criminal tribunal. The BBC's Greg McKenzie has more.
3: Daniel Kinahan has been one of the most high-profile figures associated with organised crime in Europe and has spent years outside of Ireland. So the National Crime Agency has previously said that Kinahan and the cartel were responsible for importing tons of guns, ammunition and weapons and distributing them across the globe. His lawyer has always denied those allegations and charges against him.
0: Recapping the top stories, several motorists are stranded following the closure of three mountain passes in the Eastern Cape due to heavy snowfall. For SAFM News, I am Anne Musa.
4: Durban, the promenade is calling and the purple wave is taking over the East Coast. It's time to lace up for the Hollywood Bets Durban 10km road race on Sunday, 30 August. 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
5: For 90 years, South Africa has changed. Governments have changed. Generations have changed. Technology has changed. But through it all, one thing has remained: the conversation. From the voices of yesterday.
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9: 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And it's time for our music documentary series, The Music Makers. 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
10: Right, heading for 8 minutes past nine here on the Daily Discourse. Good morning and welcome. Lovely to be with you this public holiday. And of course, it is going to be a slightly quieter day as we spend the morning commemorating and remembering the struggles of women, but also their achievements. Thank you for joining us today. As always, we're going to bring you some interesting conversations. And of course, the team is with you. Melissa is producing today, taking your calls. Patrick is on sound. And we do not have a video stream today on this public holiday, so I'm afraid you're going to have to listen in. But apart from listening to us on the radio, you can also listen live on DSTV channel 814. You can go to our website and listen live there or listen on the SABC Plus app. So don't forget, if you haven't managed to catch the show in its entirety, our digital team also loads the podcast onto our website. You can catch up on all our interviews on demand there. And we start the show with an open line as always, 086 000 2030 is our studio line number. Our WhatsApp number is 0614 104107. Keep those voice notes coming in. Keep them short, sharp and audible. We're starting off the program with that open line, and then after 9:30 we go into a discussion about something that happened last week, but we're widening the discussion a little bit. Let me tell you how. Essentially, you know, we were very saddened to hear of the story of the young girl who was killed. It was a St. Stithian's pupil, and that school is based in Johannesburg. She was 17 years old, and she, her name was Cameron Waldeck Cooks, and she was killed last week during a hiking trip with friends. She'd been invited to go along, according to her parents, and she'd gone along, and then the father received a call from Sabi, where they had gone hiking, to say that his daughter had died. And alongside her, a young man had died who presumably had been in that intimate circle of hers. And it looks as though they were engaged in a relationship. He had already finished school, but he was also a former St. Stithian student. And essentially, what they understand to have happened from the forensic pathology, the private report that was done, was that this child had been strangled to death. And the boy had died by suicide. And so it really is something that has shaken that community, and a lot of people are talking about it. But of course, it is happening to children in our society all the time. It's happening to girls in particular. And so we're going to have a conversation about violence gender-based violence, femicide within that age group. I think it's important that we do that because we often tend to have these conversations very generally. And so we are drilling down today to this particular age group and what happens when they find themselves caught up in this kind of violence. And of course, you know, I must just put a disclaimer on this to say that, you know, there are no final results yet. We don't know the exact nature of what happened in that case, but essentially we are going on the reports that have come out yet, the forensic report that we've been told of so far. And then a little bit later on, we're talking about, this is a bit of an upliftment story because it talks to the issue that a lot of girls have had over the decades, where they've missed out on school, where they've not been able to live normal lives because they've not had access to sanitary towels or sanitary pads. And consequently, they've missed out on school, there are big gaps in their education. Not having access to sanitary pads has had a material effect on their lives and their ability to go out there, leave their homes, you know, without embarrassment, be able to continue with their education uninterrupted. So we're going to speak to an entrepreneur who is supplying government. She's manufacturing 800 of these sanitary pads a day, and she's used it as an empowerment initiative as well to make sure that a lot of other women and girls benefit from the work that she's doing. And then after 10 o'clock, we're talking about a brand new book that is about to hit the shelves on the 20th of August. It is called The Work of Women, A Pan-African History of Women Who Remade the World. It's written by Dr. Vashna Jagannath, and we are speaking to her and her publisher of Nyenyezi Books, Nganyezi Jabalala, a little bit later on. Very, very interesting the way she's put it together and the women she's decided to include. And we're staying with the theme of books after 11. The wonderful international author Alka Joshi was in the country a few weeks ago, and I sat down with her. I had a conversation with her for Jonathan Ball Publishers' PageCast podcast, and they were very kind to be able to use that, to let us use that on the program today. So, if you've read The Henna Artist, The Perfumist of Paris, The Secret Keeper of Jaipur, or 6 Days in Bombay, you know it's always a coup to be able to get an international author to speak to us, and so you know that is going to be the theme towards the end of the show. And in between, we're taking all your calls and your messages as usual. Tell us about the weather as well in your part of the world. What's it looking like? Are you experiencing snow already? I believe the Eastern Cape has been hit first. And there's a small outside chance that we are going to get snow in Joburg. There's always this last push of winter, isn't it? Where we think the temperature is slowly starting to tick up by a degree or two, and then all of a sudden it hits you. And it reminds you, winter's not over yet. It looks as though we are in for a brutal week. And my thoughts really go out to the people who don't have homes, who are living on the streets and don't have access to warmth during times like this. My heart really breaks for them. When I wake up in the morning and I feel the cold hit me, I think to myself, oh gosh, how fortunate I am to have a bed to sleep in and a roof over my head when there are people who just don't in our country. And that, no doubt, is something that bothers you too. So if you want to talk about any of that, let's do it. Let's do it on the show today, 086-000-2032. And Tagatayo is on the line to us from the Eastern Cape. Tagatayo, good morning. What's on your mind?
11: Good morning, Joanna. Good morning. Joanna, I would like to talk about this sad reality that is happening in the Western Cape. Joanna, under the watch of SANDF and the police that were deployed there, spent a lot of money, the government, to make sure that the people are safe in the Western Cape. Yes. But the gangsters and extortionists, they are just daring that. They are doing as a threat to kill people in the Western Cape. And there's a new now commissioner, Mr. Janji. He promised that he's going to make sure that he's keeping this gangsterism in the Western Cape. But people are still killed. And there's no 600 million that is spent by our government to just do that job. It was only for the 30th of June when people of South Africa were talking about illegal immigration. So really, it's a big concern when Joanne.
10: I hear you, Tagatayo. I'm just thinking, you know, I would like to actually have a conversation with the acting police minister about this, because I was thinking about it this morning as Kathy was speaking about it as well. I don't understand I don't fully understand how you can put all these efforts in and deploy these large numbers of people and assume the operation is going to work without basics like intelligence and without working with the community to do this. Because, I mean, there are all sorts of dynamics. The community knows the ins and outs of this, right? So they've got a certain type of intelligence that the police don't have access to. There's an element of organized crime in here, right, especially in regard to the drug running in those areas. But that intelligence is really, it's vital. It forms the backbone of whether this operation will work or not. And for some reason, the police don't seem to be able to, I don't know, they haven't had that realization while ordinary citizens like us are chatting about it.
11: We were told by our government and by the constitution that we have got a right to life. But the thinking of this right to life is only benefiting the criminals, because you see, if you are going to catch them maybe doing something wrong and the people get tired and do this thing of mob justice, it's only when you are going to see the government interfering. But now that the people are killing, I'm talking about innocent people, there is no right to life to anyone. Yeah. People are just killed. Like I said, these people are begging to do this thing, Joanne. They're doing it as they please. Thanks, Joanne.
10: Yeah, thank you. Thank you for your call, Tagatayo. And it is very worrying indeed. I so worry about those areas that are really neglected, right? I worry about the children being caught in the crossfire, but also living in, it's a cage that they are essentially living in. Those children are imprisoned in an environment where there's so few choices for them, right? And for many of them end up in gangsterism, in gangs, because they... There are so few other choices for them. And I'm taken aback, because if you're born into that environment and into that cycle of poverty, of violence, and there's no other way out for you, you're clearly, I mean, you see the gangsters parading around you. They've got they're the guys with the nice cars, the nice clothes. They've got more money than anyone else. And they've got certain levels of protection that other people don't. And they're cool, right? That's the way they are. They represent themselves. And consequently, you've got ordinary kids who are growing up seeing this, who have no aspirations outside that, because they're not being shown the alternatives, right? And they're not actually being given alternatives. So the consequences for several generations are still going to be felt if there's no intervention now. Alex in KwaZulu-Natal is on the line to us. Alex, hi. You want to talk about road safety?
12: Morning. How are you?
10: I'm well, thanks, Alex. Tell me what's on your mind.
12: Yeah, according to the last time, it's no. Please, can all motorists, especially who are in those areas with the snow, please respect yellow lane, emergency lane, if you might know. Why? Because last time, service driver was not coming to us, like ambulances, people who were providing water to us. They were not managing to arrive where we were because of people. They always force to overtake that convoy or queue in the freeways where there's snow. So please, motorists, respect emergency lane. Leave it for police, ambulance, people who are going to come and help. Thank you very much.
10: Thank you so much for that, Alex. That is an important and timely reminder. Please, guys, let's not be gangsters out there. Let's not be cowboys, as they say, right? And take our chances in this weather. The weather itself will very likely lead to loss of life if people are not able to be taken into shelters and so on time, to worsen the situation on the roads by not paying attention to what we need to do there, taking it easy. These are very unusual weather conditions for us. We're not used to these as South Africans, so just take it extra easy on the roads. Great advice there from Alex. Dwaisa in Zingolweni is on the line to us. You want to talk about Advocate Ramsamy, Dwaisa? Good morning. Hi, Dwaisa, can you hear me? Okay, we have a problem with that line. We'll try and come back to Dwaisa. Willie in Kuma is on the line to us. How's it, Willie?
13: Look, Joanne, why does our president not copy from other African presidents' countries where nonsense is not tolerated? From the president. The president would say, nonsense is nonsense, crime, it stops now. Mm-hmm. In our neighboring countries and other countries, most of them, they employ that logic, and they say there are no nonsense countries when coming to crime, Joel. You open the radio every time. Who is killed? 70 were killed. What a hitman in KwaZulu-Natal, in Cape Flats. Look now, my lady. Look at the armies, the soldiers that were sent in Cape Town. So what about other countries? I mean, other provinces. And over above that, these armies that have been sent today, they fail still to cap crime. So it means we are Haiti number two. Ma'am, have you watched that Haiti, that island Haiti? The gangsterism has overpowered the government to the level that, listen, OC, to the level that Kenya came to their rescue. Look, how far is Kenya? Sending their armies to go and help that country, Haiti. I'm phoning for the second time to say, Ramaphosa, watch out. We're going to be like Haiti, where gangsterism has taken over the country.
10: Ebole, thank you
13: get
10: for that.
13: Get Ramaphosa, man. Yeah. Get him to your radio so that you talk to them, like Motswala Haiti, man. Minister of Health, Joan, comes when he is invited.
10: No, that's true.
13: When we ask other presenters to say, get us Minister of Labour, they would say, these ministers, they say, no, they are afraid. They don't want to come and face the callers, the poor callers, the citizens.
10: No, Willie, it's true. We do struggle to get some ministers on. Some of them are willing to come. Some of them will only send a spokesperson, but that spokesperson often is able to convey what they need to. But you've got your ministers who will not come on at all. You know, we've been trying for the longest time, for example, to get the Home Affairs Minister on, and he's everywhere. He is on other radio stations, and he is on certain television channels, but he will not come onto our program on SAFM. So, Leon Schreiber, periodically we invite you on, and the invitation stands to you and other ministers who don't seem to want to answer our questions. 22 minutes past 9 on the Daily Discourse. We'll take a short break. We'll continue the conversations when we come back.
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10: 24 minutes past 9 here on the Daily Discourse, and we're going to try and get Dwaisa back on the line now. Dwaisa Ezingolweni, good morning to you.
19: Hi, good morning to you, Joanne, and to the FM listeners. I hope you hear me.
10: Yes, I hear you well. Thank you, Dwaisa.
19: Yes, thanks for taking my call. Quickly, first thing, you asked about the weather. I'm in the Eastern Cape, and it's raining cats and dogs in Tabankulu, to be precise.
10: Oh, gosh. And
19: but it's so down, yes.
10: Yeah. No. What's the temperature like there, Dwaisa?
19: It's cold. It's freezing cold, sure. Especially at night. It's bad.
10: Well, try and keep warm, Dwaisa. I feel for you. Believe me.
19: Thanks. Thanks, man. Thanks a lot. That's encouraging. Yes, Johan. Today I want to praise our heroine, because she advocate through Santa Ramsamy. I think for me, she's a brave young woman, and we need to encourage her and support her. I think she needs all of us. And to me, she joins the heroes, our South African heroes, like your General Mkhwanazi and the rest.
10: Okay, interesting, yes.
19: And interestingly, you know, this time around, in fact, it's the second time. It will be very, to me, it will be very interesting what's going to happen to our suspended Minister of Police, Senzo Mkhono.
10: Yeah.
19: Because she has heavily and directly implicated him, and it's not for the first time. The first time was Witness E, you remember. And nothing happened. Mm. His name was not on the list. It will be interesting this time around. And lastly, I'm very, very worried about Ramsamy's safety.
10: Mm.
19: I wonder if she's under any protection, because we just cannot afford anything bad to happen to her. We just cannot.
10: You know, if you speak to the NPA, Dwaisa, they'll tell you that that this is an issue that's been raised, and they're providing protection for their people and that kind of thing. I'm not convinced that is actually true. And I think their prosecutors and some of the IDAC prosecutors, I think all the whistleblowers are in danger. And I'm not sure the NPA actually has the means to protect them in the way it says it wants to do. So I take your point. I think it is a serious thing that people are sitting in front of the country in full view of everyone. People know what they look like. People are following them. They know where they live. And it's a tough thing. It's a tough thing to be a whistleblower. Everybody on the stand who is whistleblowing is making a sacrifice, I think, and sacrificing their anonymity, but also sacrificing their safety in certain ways to be able to do this for the country. So thank you for that call, Dwaisa. A lovely one. Keep warm. Tiny in Snake Park is on the line to us. Tiny, good morning. You want to talk about women's struggles?
20: Hey, thank you so much, and good morning, actually. And as a stone thrower in 1996, I was at Midlands High.
10: Mm-hmm.
20: And but that actually, I was at Midlands High. By the time Hector was shot, I was with those particular kids. I was part of that. And then I arrived in Snake Park,
10: mm-hmm.
20: and I'm asking myself today into saying, what am I going to celebrate? Because really, it's like with us. And the women that went on the street, you know, in 7 years ago, that was just in vain. You know, since well, I'm living in Snake Park, where I live, there's no electricity.
10: Mm.
20: We are losing our youth who embark in gender based, who embark in teenage pregnancy,
10: yeah.
20: who embark, you know, in crime. But there are school dropouts, a lot of school dropouts.
10: Sure.
20: Living adjacent to this monster, which I call a monster, a mine tailing, which is adjacent to us. As we speak, we are at the tailing to go and collect firewood. We don't have electricity. We don't have water. We have a case, actually, that we've won, actually, with the Office of the Public Protector. And the city of Johannesburg was told to come and fix the problem. We have title deeds that do not work for us. We live in the dark. Our children can't study. It is very sad. So I am asking myself, what am I going to celebrate?
10: Mm.
20: What am I celebrating? Because nobody cares.
10: Yeah.
20: You know, it's very, very, very sad, especially mm-hmm. with our children. We still don't have water, electricity. We're still using bucket system. I remember some years ago, one of the child was retrieved by men. He nearly fell in one of our pit toilets because we are dugging them ourselves.
10: Yeah.
20: 70 years and 50 years. You know, 70 years women have marched on the street.
10: Hmm.
20: And 50 years we march. I was part of that as well.
10: Yeah.
20: I'm an activist in Snake Park.
10: Yeah. Yeah.
20: But now it seems like as if I'm chasing after a wind. We're talking about the tailing dam. You know, our children are shy. You know, when they go to school, are far off and in distance. When they're supposed to tell other children where they live, they're like shy. Talking about Snake Park, we are being ravaged by all kinds of impacts in that particular space. We don't know what to do. I think,
10: Tiny, I'm so sorry, and I want to thank you first of all for being one of those youth and for the sacrifices you made for us and for putting yourselves in the line of fire for us. I know you were prepared to die for the rest of us, and I must tell you that there's some of us who are very grateful for that. We will never forget the sacrifice that you made, but that makes it all the more heartbreaking that you were prepared to put yourselves in the line of fire for us, and you have almost nothing to show for it all these years later. Yes, we do have a democracy in some ways. You know, certain things are working. The laws have changed, and we, you know, we're aiming for equality and that kind of thing. But in the lives of people, it's not translated. You know, I hear you. I hear the pain in your voice when you tell me about what you sacrificed for what you thought we would be able to enjoy now, and your disappointment in that. I really do hear it in your voice, and it goes to the heart of me, Tiny. It really does. Because I don't know how we turn it around. We were having a conversation off air before we came onto the show, and we just thought, you know, all the people looking at Sophie Williams-De Brain yesterday, Mama Sophie, and, you know, standing in front of the people and saying how disappointed she is by the sacrifices they made and the little that women have been able to reap as a result of that. I keep saying we are living in a period of coloniality where our leaders are behaving like our colonial masters and our apartheid masters. And the same level of disappointment and the level of anger we feel towards the people who oppressed us in the past is what we should feel towards our current leaders. They owed us freedom in every way, not just on paper. They owed us the ability to walk around freely as women. They owed us access to water, to electricity, and everything else. And we as citizens also have our part to play, right? Because let's not forget, I always think about how Afrikaners who supported the apartheid government reaped so much from the system because, you know, they also supported the system. And so, of course, we need to support our democratic government in its ability to get this country going. But gosh, the way they continue to let us down. And we're living in one of the most beautiful countries in the world, one of the countries with the most potential in the world. And we continue to witness what's going on. I don't understand it, and I don't know how we're going to turn it around without the will to do that. I listened to the president's speech, and the more he speaks, the more disappointed I am at how inert he actually is. And also the language in the speech, the externalization of responsibility. When you stand up there in front of people and say, women must have access to health care, women must have access to this, women must feel safe, who must make them feel safe? Who must provide that health care for them? You know, you externalize your own sense of responsibility when you fail to say, we have not done this, but it is our responsibility to do it, and we are going to change what we have not been able to do. We're going to wake up and we're going to do something for people in this country. It breaks my heart to see that distance that is created through language during those speeches. When you've got dozens of women coming there, lining up in front of you for those Women's Day commemorations, and that's all you can tell them, that it must be done. Well, who must do it if not you? 9:33 on the Daily Discourse. I'm going to take some of your voice notes as well. Many of you are thinking about the ongoing killings in the Western Cape.
1: Good morning, Sister AJ Mbongo Sundi Sambuyisa. The mass killing of people in Western Cape, it's on another level. Government should just save the taxpayers' money and remove those soldiers, deploy them by the borders, by bridge, all the borders. They must build tents there, they must stay there. And then, like, there's no need for them to be in Western Cape. There are people like no man from Brixton who would say, no, they are only there to assist the police. I totally agree and I understand that. But then now their presence is not felt. So what is the use of keeping them there and waste government's money? Remove them, man. It's useless for them to be there. There's no difference at all. People are dying each and every day.
10: Thank you for that. One more on extortion in the Western Cape.
21: Good morning, my sister and your producer and all the listeners of SAFM. I like to talk regard to extortion. It's still continuing here in Western Cape Town, Khayelitsha, Philippi. And I don't know why the police, they don't fight this thing. And the government of Western Cape, it looks like it's relaxing about this thing. And this thing of killing black people, I don't know why, like seriously. The president need to pull up their socks and fight about this thing.

0: Hooks, and her body was discovered at a lodge in Sabi in Mpumalanga after she'd gone on a multi-day hike to the area with two families. Among those families was a former St. Stithian student, 19-year-old Ethan Kutsia, who was reportedly also found dead at the lodge. The first private forensic examination appears to show that Cameron was strangled to death while Ethan died by suicide. Cameron's brother has attributed his sister's death to Ethan. It's a very sad example of what looks to have been a crime of gender-based violence, femicide, which we still know is very widespread in our country. Of course, Ethan Kutsia's family has come out and denied that their son was involved in this. But of course, we're asking a more general question this morning. How much does this crime prevail among South Africa's youth? Gender specialist on violence against women, appointed to the Commission for Gender Equality, Lisa Vetten, joins us to explore this. Ms. Vetten, good morning and welcome to the Daily Discourse. When we look at GBF statistics, we often don't break it down into age categories. But what does the research tell us on how widespread these crimes are against young women in particular?
1: It's very important that we actually, when we look at violence, we think about violence across the life cycle. Because risk, why you are at risk, what needs to be done varies across the course of someone's life. And I think when we do look at violence, we do need to concentrate on younger people. And there are a range of different reasons for that. But I think when we look at murder, when we look at rape in particular, domestic violence seems to extend slightly longer across women's lives, then there is a very definite concentration amongst young women, which unfortunately typically says less about them than what it says about young men.
0: In cases where young men have committed such crimes, what usually is their motivation?
1: It's very hard to say. I think when we look at speaking generally, looking across the research that has been done around intimate femicide, probably the most common reason tends to be jealousy. You're seeing something. Often there's often no real basis in this. You're often dealing with young men who are possessive and insecure. So there might be accusations of I saw you looking at so and so, or this you did this, you did that, you did the other. And often there's no basis in reality for this. And that's what triggers the homicide. The other really closely related factor is somebody wanting to end the relationship. You know, we often do tell women to leave and to end. And that, ironically, is probably one of the most dangerous times for them is when they exit the relationship. So those two reasons seem to be the most common. But, I mean, you get a whole range of other factors that have to do with refusing to listen, you know, somebody who is very controlling. You didn't listen to me when I wanted you to listen to me. And some reasons that you simply never get an explanation for, because there is a suicide afterwards, there is no prior indication of disturbance in the relationship. So it's very hard to know what actually happened and what precipitated the murder and suicide in those situations.
0: What does GBVF in younger groups occur across groups from all walks of life, Ms. Vetten?
1: Yes, it does. And I think, you know, there's often a tendency not to think about adolescents as being in relationships. I think it's intellectually recognized, but often there's a reluctance to activate that is a reality and that we need to do some kind of specialized intervention and education in that group. I mean, I think young people's relationships can sometimes be a little more complicated than older age groups think about. I mean, you often hear young people talking about situationships as opposed to the relationships that older people speak of. So I think it is important that we look at their particular ways that they frame their relationships and understand them, and look at how does one intervene and address them. I mean, I think social media, digital technologies, add a whole range of dimensions that older generations aren't always as familiar with. So I think it's getting to grips with those particular difficulties and making sure that help is available. And I think what is often quite difficult with dealing with younger people is, you know, there's often a fair amount of conflict with, there can be a certain amount of conflict with their parents or with older people at that age. And so when they do get into difficulties, those are not necessarily, their parents or other people are not necessarily the first that they turn to. They tend to turn to their peers. And sometimes it's a very good thing, but, you know, oftentimes their peers are grappling with the same kinds of difficulties and issues that they are. So they may not necessarily have the life experience in order to be able to guide. So I think young people have some difficulties in getting help.
0: I think what you're saying is so important, because

0: I mean, I've experienced this with having a young daughter who, and I watch the other girls in that community of friends, and if one of those those girls is in a relationship with a young man who is not, you know, meeting the requirements, or you know, is raising red flags in terms of potential violence or controlling behavior, they have a group of girls around them who say, "This person is not good for you. You need to think about what you're doing here and whether it's appropriate to be in a relationship with him at all." But as you say, I mean, there are even situations where parents don't, even if they know that there is a problem with a young boy that their daughter is dating, they don't necessarily have the vocabulary or the good sense, shall we say, to intervene without being seen to be too interfering. Because often you will advise a young person as to what to do, and they will do the opposite. How do parents manage that, Ms. Vetten? Because I think that's a very difficult dynamic indeed.
1: It is a difficult dynamic, and I think that is where, you know, you want to go through that very difficult line between remembering that you are the parent, you do have a responsibility, you do need, as best you can, to try and guide and assist your child. You do have that duty. But at the same time, as you point out, if you come down too heavy-handedly, your child might be driven away, if your child even tells you what they are doing and that they are in difficulty. So I think it is a difficult tension. I think if one is aware that there is a problem with it, and you're not the right person, and you and your child have a very poor dynamic going on, then it might be to look at who else in your child's life would talk to them. And I mean, sometimes it might be a grandparent, it might be an aunt or an uncle, it might be an older brother or sister. So I think it's, who else could that be? It's always so important to ensure that to find out that your child has supportive people in their life across a range of different ages. So I think if you're not the person who can do that, you know, approach possibly sometimes family guidance counselors to see if there are ways in which your relationship can be mended. Think about think about the relationship and what you're doing that may not be helping. Possibly see how, if your child won't come with you, see how you can change your behavior in order to be able to have a less reactive relationship with your child.
0: That's really important. I'm thinking back right now, and when we look at the bigger picture, News 24 recently reporting on rapes believed to have been committed at various universities, 28 across Northwest University, Western Cape University, DUT, CPUT, Stellenbosch, and the University of Mpumalanga. And if we think back to the brutality of the crime committed against Aneen Boyson, for example, in 2013. We're often reminded of the Medical Research Council of South Africa study in that same year that found 28% of men surveyed had raped a woman or girl, and 1 in 20 said they'd raped a woman or girl in the preceding year. I mean, is it clear whether these stats have changed significantly?
1: It's very hard to say, and I must say, one of my concerns is that we are not doing the kind of research we were doing 10 to 15 years ago. We have the study by the HSRC that was released in 2024, unfortunately didn't really look at rape. So we have better information about domestic violence than we've ever had before, but we have less information about, and recent information about rape. And it is important to track what's going on, because society and its dynamics do change. We can see this most obviously in femicide. So femicide in South Africa has halved over a period of 20 years, although we still retain one of the highest figures in the world, and clearly the fact that it's gone down doesn't mean we now get to relax and do nothing about the problem. But the way it's being committed, who it's affecting, and where it's occurring has shifted over those 20 years. And in some parts of the country, despite the decrease in other parts, you can see it increasing again. In Gauteng and Eastern Cape would be the example, and we see an increase in the use of firearms, which decreased 20 years ago. So we can see that behavior shifts, the pressures on behavior shift. We're doing all these interventions around gender equality. Those have got to be having some kind of effect, but what kind of effect are they having, and how do they interact with other kinds of pressures in South Africa? Like we've seen this rise of organized crime. What does that do, and how does that interact with gender-based violence? So it's vital that we're constantly looking to see how are the patterns changing, what's driving and shifting patterns, what seems to be slowing patterns down, and what seems to be aggravating them. And we don't do enough of that kind of analysis, unfortunately.
0: I want to know, in terms of the research, and again, you say the research is lacking, but many years ago, during that research carried out at the time of Aneen Boyson's attack, many boys and young men surveyed said they didn't distinguish between consensual sex and rape. They believed these were the same thing. And is there anything to suggest from the interactions you are having in more recent years that anything has happened to change their understanding of the difference between the two?
1: You know, I think there's a much greater awareness of using the right language, whether that is simply performative to signal that you are a nice young man or whether it's genuine, I don't know. I mean, that's something we would need statistics to tell us about. And I think we also have to always remember that research, sadly, tells us that there is no necessary relationship between an attitude and behavior. So you can get people to express the right attitude, but that doesn't necessarily mean their behavior has changed. And again, I think we're, you know, working in university spaces where we look at these kinds of case and disciplinary hearings, I think the areas that need to be looked at and where we are still having difficulties are around areas where people have been, and this is a typical pattern that you do see within university disciplinaries, is where there has been socializing. People have been having a good time together. There may have been a certain amount of alcohol, and the rape has occurred under those circumstances. And you also find particular situations where, especially first years, are deliberately targeted by older students because they don't have the life experience to recognize that this might be what's happening, and are deliberately given a whole lot of alcohol in order to reduce their judgment and their ability to say no. So I think it goes back to that point that you need to look at each environment to see what's happening and what is making the risk of sexual violence greater. And I think we have a great tendency to give these very general, what a colleague once referred to as spray widely and pray that they hit a few people messages,
0: yes,
1: rather than thinking about what are the unique and particular circumstances of this particular group. How do we make information, education and training around ethics and thinking around ethics specific and useful to where they're at in their lives right now, wherever they are.
0: Thank you so much for that insight. Really do appreciate your time on the program today. Lisa Vetten, she's a gender specialist on violence against women, appointed to the Commission for Gender Equality. All right, let's take a short break now. When we come back, we're talking about women empowerment. It's in an unusual way. We'll tell you more in just a moment.
2: 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There's much more coming. Before there was the SAFM you know today, there was the English service, there was Radio South Africa, Radio South Africa, and there was a country going through extraordinary change.
3: 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Good morning, Mr. Ramfell.
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2: The conversations continued, and in 1995, a new SAFM emerged. 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This August, SAFM looks back at the journey that brought us here. The voices, the moments, the people, the history. 90 years of conversation, a nation story, our shared future. 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
0: 10 minutes to 10 here on The Daily Discourse. And until a few years ago, we weren't paying enough attention to the full impact of period poverty on girls. But since we began having the conversation, it's gone beyond just understanding what it means to be without the required sanitary pads during their periods, but also the detrimental impact it's had on girls' education when they can't attend school because of this. Today, we thought we'd spend some time with entrepreneur Lindiwe Nguna-Hopa, who's an industrialist and owner of LSP, redefining women's participation in the manufacturing of sanitary pads. She joins us now. Ms. Nguna-Hopa, good morning and thank you for your time on The Daily Discourse. What motivated you, first of all, to start manufacturing sanitary pads?
1: Good morning to you and to your listeners. For me, I was just in an event and one of the speakers said there were two things that didn't sit well with them, that we'd never had a female president in South Africa, and that we do not have a sanitary pad manufacturing factory that's owned by a woman, you know, at an industrial scale. So I said, you know, it can't be that we are the only menstruators. This whole economy is built around us, yet we are not part of the production of sanitary pads. So I thought, you know what, this is a good opportunity. Let's change the status quo. So that was actually the motivation and how the idea came about.
0: And it's turned out to be a brilliant idea. I understand you started running this business from your home in 2018. Did you at all envisage it growing into such a sizable business?
1: Yes, the goal has always been to have an industrial factory. It's just that I had to start somewhere, given the resources that I had at the time. So while I was starting in my factory, while I was starting in my kitchen, I actually knew this is just a stepping sort of building stone towards a bigger vision. So the vision has always been the factory. So I knew that, you know, ultimately we'll get to the desired results.
0: And tell me, you must have been competing against many established businesses at the time, manufacturing exactly what they were. How were your products different?
1: So the nice thing about our product is that besides the fact that they do not roll when you are walking, they do not bulge, my favorite part of it, which is different from what we've got in the market, is that they do not bulge. So they've got high absorbency, yet as you menstruate on them, they do not bulge. So that gives a young girl an opportunity to carry on with their day activities, especially with sports activities and all of that. So that was actually very important for us when we were creating our patch, to say we want to make sure that a child can still wear tight outfits, you know, and still heavily bleed on the sanitary pad, and it does not bulge. So that for us is what's stand out compared to what's in the market.
0: So on the one hand, you've empowered these young girls. On the other hand, you've also created jobs. And tell me a little bit about that, because I understand you now have a working facility in Centurion where you're producing how many pads a day? 800, is that right? Was that an hour?
1: So our production machine is able to produce 800 sanitary pads per minute.
0: Per minute? Oh my gosh.
1: Yes, per minute. Yes. Making it industrial, light scale, such that we're able to compete with the multinationals, you know, in terms of capacity, you know. But our biggest thing for me, besides the production capacity, is that we are women-centric. We are deliberate in ensuring that we employ women. Majority of our people are women, and we were deliberate about that. It was a conscious move on my side and the team that we work with.
0: I want to ask about some of your social responsibility, because I'm looking at this National Sanitary Dignity Program that you're involved in, and the issue of supporting programs that rescue young girls from child marriage and female genital mutilation. Tell me about those projects that you are supporting.
1: So initially when we started, we were all about menstrual poverty, because in any way the goal has always been to have a manufacturing facility for sanitary pads, right? So, but now that we started with dealing with period poverty, we found out that there are other challenges that young girls are facing. The biggest one for me being child marriage and genital mutilation around Africa. So, and because of this, so we then partnered with an organization called the Young Women of Africa, which has got a footprint in over 40 countries around Africa. And so far, we went with them and we're supporting them, and we've partnered with them in outreaches in around 11 countries where we go out with them and we make sure that we help young kids, and we make sure that they go back to class, either saving them from period poverty, genital mutilation, and child marriages. So those are our biggest things at this point in time.
0: And of course, you're also partnering with government on this Buy to Donate program. How does that work?
1: So government is now providing sanitary pads to girls so that to make sure that girls stay in schools, you know. So more like they procure sanitary pads from us, and then we then make sure that we distribute to young girls. So they give them a year's supply, and that we girls are able to stay in school. So we'll do that partnership not only with government, with corporates as well, you know, with NGOs and stuff. So we've actually was able to reach the deepest rural areas in South Africa, you know, because of those initiatives. So that's one of my proudest, one of the initiatives that I'm very proud of.
0: And of course, you're not just empowering the girls, you're also building entrepreneurs, including in other places on the continent. Tell me a little bit about your contribution to entrepreneurship for other women.
1: So within our organization, we believe in rising, as we rise, we take others with. You know, I always say, I wouldn't... given an opportunity to save every woman who to walk the journey that I walked, because I never had a foot, you know, like a blueprint when I started. And I was the first to do it at this scale. So I always say for ladies that want to start a business like mine, and because I'm there now, we then started the what we call the white labeling program. So what we do is that women can now use our facility to, you know, we produce sanitary pads through our facility, and they can start their own brands. So they don't have to struggle. So in that way, that's our way of saying, you know what, women, be active in this menstrual economy, be active participants, own brands, you know. We are there to walk the journey with you. Come and be whatever in suppliers in our factory and all of that. So that's our contribution in when it comes to entrepreneurship.
0: Thank you so much for speaking to us today. Congratulations on what you've achieved so far, not just for yourself, but for so many others around you, especially the young girls in our country. Lindiwe Nguna Hopa, entrepreneur and founder and CEO of Lindiwe Sanitary Pads. All right, thank you very much for listening in and for the messages that you've been sending over the course of the show as well. Many of you commenting on the President's speech yesterday at the gathering at the Union Buildings.
8: Hi, Chivoyen and listeners. I think I'm just disappointed with the women that they went there to listen to Ramaphosa, because what is he speaking? I don't know what they expected from him, because we all know Ramaphosa failed a long time. It's just a matter of time that we remove him. That man, he failed, and I'm disappointed with the women, because they just wasted their time, energy to go there and listen to the same thing that we've been listening to. There was nothing more, anything that Ramaphosa will say will make a difference. So the man is finished, no ideas, then that's it. So I'm disappointed with the women that they went there to listen to him.
9: Yes, so the president yesterday spoke and applauded the women of 1956. How they marched to the Union Buildings and demanded their basic rights. But when people and communities and women march today for their basic rights, they are met with bullets. They are met with the strong arm of the law. In this democratic country, why is it that we still have to have marches like those?
0: Thank you for your thoughts. Do keep them coming over the course of the show. Right now, that brings us to 10 o'clock here on the Daily Discourse. And Musa has your latest news bulletin.

0: Thanks, Joanne. In our top stories, emergency services on high alert as cold, rainy weather hits Gauteng and more resources assigned to track down Reiger Park police killers. Good morning. The Johannesburg Emergency Services says it's on high alert as a cold front hits the city. The South African Weather Service has issued a severe warning for disruptive snowfall over the Drakensberg and northern parts of the Eastern Cape. Snow is also a possibility in Johannesburg and other parts of Gauteng as the cold front intensifies. Johannesburg EMS spokesperson Kagiso Pasha.
1: I can confirm that as the City of Johannesburg Emergency Management Services, we are closely monitoring the weather information and updates from the South African Weather Service. So we remain on high alert together with our specialized teams, which is your urban search and rescue team. We are prepared to respond to any emergency that might occur as a result of this cold weather and possible, I repeat, possible icy or snowy conditions.
0: Meanwhile, the Eastern Cape Transport Department says it's keeping an eye on other mountain passes following the closure of three others due to heavy snowfall. Several motorists are stranded following the closure of Barkley between Kowa and Barkley East on the R58, Penhoek between Komani and Jamestown on the N6, and Bosmanshoek between Sterkstrom and Molteno. Emergency personnel are on the ground working to assist. In the Western Cape, snow has fallen on the Swartberg Pass near Oudtshoorng in the Little Karoo. The pass has been closed, but a few vehicles have made it through, with families eager to see the snow. Traffic officials have warned motorists not to use the pass, which has a thick layer of ice. In Canada, police say a woman has died while attempting to escape a massive wildfire in British Columbia. They say the 80-year-old was trying to flee with a family. The fire in the town of Summerland broke out on Friday and spread rapidly to cover nearly 140 square kilometers yesterday. It prompted the evacuation of more than 20,000 people. Patrick van Minsel is mayor of the nearby town of Peachland.
2: In the best interest of our residents is that they have everything ready at the door or in the car, and at a moment's notice can go. I know it's still early August. I remember last year we had some fires even in September. So we're very vigilant. But residents need to know that we are prepared.
0: Back home, the Acting National Police Commissioner, Puleng Dimpane, says they've allocated additional resources to the manhunt for suspects in the killing of police officers in Reiger Park, east of Johannesburg. Eight police officers have been killed in the line of duty since April this year. Dimpane was speaking during an engagement with residents of Reiger Park after four people, including two officers, were shot dead on Friday.
3: We are enhancing our intelligence operations. We are strengthening specialized operations as well as increasing our operational footprint to identify, pursue and bring those responsible for this violence to justice. There is no space for gang violence in this community. The police will therefore continue to assert the authority of the state and will not allow criminals to take control of our communities. The safety of our police officers is a priority.
0: And finally, a motorist has been arrested for clocking 173 kilometres per hour on a 120 kilometre zone on the N1 outside of Modimolle in Limpopo. The Provincial Transport Department says the motorist has been detained at the Bela Bela police station. The suspect will appear in court soon. Recapping the top story, the Johannesburg Emergency Services says it's on high alert as a cold front hits the city. For SAFM News, I am Ann Musa.
4: Why do we have a police
5: when I took the initiative, therefore, to say, what about communicating with the then Minister of Bantu Education to say, can you explain, you know, what are you trying to achieve? But he decides to send the police to come and arrest me.
6: South Africa carries the weight of history and the power of possibility. In every township, village, city, in every skyline, in every anthem, there is resilience. South Africa. Diverse, powerful, enduring.
7: This is what we are becoming. SAFM, leading the conversations that move us. For 90 years, South Africa has changed. Governments have changed. Generations have changed. Technology has changed. But through it all, one thing has remained. The conversation. From the voices of yesterday.
8: More on sustainable development. A preparatory conference was held in Bali in Indonesia in June, where governments and civil society delegates met but could hardly reach any decisions.
9: Can we get back to a point you made earlier that everybody has his or her own conception of how it ought to be done, perhaps because Gielgud might have done it that way? For you as an actor, how does this advance your career, perhaps?
10: Having a live crossing now to Ferial Hafaji, who's at a news conference called by the ANC on land reform, I believe. Tell us a little more, Ferial.
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1: 8 minutes past 10 on the Daily Discourse. Thank you for joining us on this public holiday. And if you've just tuned in, I'm Joanne Joseph, and we're going to be talking in the next half hour about a wonderful new book that's coming out, The Work of Women, A Pan-African History of Women Who Remade the World. That's written by Dr. Vashna Jagannath, who's going to join us alongside her wonderful publisher, Nganyezi Chabalala, in just a moment. Before we have that conversation, I also want to take your calls and remind you that in the second half of this hour, we're going to have more of these conversations. But let's start with Nonde in Cape Town. You want to talk about the elections, Nonde? Hi.
2: JJ, good day to you.
1: Hi.
2: Let me start here, JJ. 1956, obviously, I was not around, I was not born. But I think the woman that my grandmother used to call Sisi, which means an elder sister, called Dora Temane, I think she was there. Right? And another one that I think she was there is obviously Charlotte Maxeke.
1: Yes, yes.
2: You know?
1: Yeah.
2: Okay, I will end with those two.
1: Okay.
2: Now, JJ, about the outcome of these elections, I think, you know, the proverbial Jesus, it looks like he's around the corner, you know? Because what I'm hearing is that the ANC is likely to get 18% or has got 18% chance of success, you know? It shows to me, if that is true, that South Africans are listening, you know? Because we've been taken for a ride for too long, Joanne, you know, for too long.
1: Okay.
2: I remember, when I was part of the ANC, you know, some time ago, I actually brought banned books in this country. You know, I did my grade 12 in Massachusetts, in the States, right?
1: Yes.
2: And I brought two books that were banned, and I knew they were banned here. The book by Steve Biko, I Write What I Like, and the one book by Dr. Wilson Cressing, you know, called The Mystery of Babylon Religion. I won't discuss the books now. But anyway, it appears to me that the outcome of these elections, most likely in either November or in the next one, which is 2026, I think, they see, it looks like they will be losing. And I think they don't mind losing, you know, especially those that are at the top, because they know exactly, you know, that how they've governed this country, you know, was a disaster.
1: Okay. Okay.
2: They all know.
1: Thank you. Thank you very much for sharing your thoughts on that. That 18% is something, of course, that Kathy was speaking about a little earlier on. And there, you know, there's a lot of polling that happens before the election. And I think the ANC might have been sitting around 30-odd%. And now the latest poll shows that it's close to 18%. So you're welcome to also tell me what you think about that on our WhatsApp line. That is 0614104107. Or give us a call on our studio line, 086-000-2032. All right, 11 minutes past 10 on the Daily Discourse, and a wonderful book is about to hit the shelves in the next couple of weeks, titled The Work of Women, A Pan-African History of Women Who Remade the World. The book highlights a group of women, many of whom are historical figures, who disrupted the societies in which they were living to change the face of those societies permanently. It's written by respected historian and CEO of Imfundo Hub, Dr. Vashna Jagannath, and published by the accomplished Nganyezi Chabalala, the founder of Nyenyezi Books. They both join us this morning. Good morning and welcome to both of you. Dr. Jagannath, let me start with you. Where did the idea for this book originate?
3: Yes. The idea for the book originated quite a while ago. It's actually been, you know, part of my life's work, starting when I basically started university and began thinking about different narratives of how women are written about historically, because, you know, history does matter, and it actually makes our impressions about the present. So I became very interested in that. And throughout my sort of academic career and then later on working in the trade union movement and so on, I really began concentrating on the role of women in society, because we're often negated to an added-on story or something that's in the background. I'm not really looking at the deep work that women have done and contributed in making our society. Very central work.
1: Yes. I mean, you cover a range of women in this book, some of them like Saki Botman, Charlotte Mahleke, Lillian Goyo, Ruth First. Those are probably familiar names to us as South Africans. But you then extend the book to cover other important African women like the Angolan ruler and Jinga Mbande. How did you choose the women you wanted to highlight in this collection?
3: Well, very importantly, I chose the women in terms of women that were across, like not just political, not just academic, and it's women that who did different things, who worked in different fields, who contributed in society in different ways. But I also really wanted, especially now in a moment where we are facing huge sort of, you know, the backlash around xenophobia and what's been happening there, but also just generally in the world, the hardening of borders and the hardening of the sort of right-wing politics of division. I really wanted us to have a sort of very pan-African inclusive view of the struggle and contributions of people. Because, you know, when someone is struggling, for example, if you're thinking about Sojourner Truth, who was an enslaved woman in the 1800s in the United States, that's, you know, very far in time from us, but also geographically very far away. But what she was struggling for, you know, a very long time ago is still really pertinent right now. If you look at what women on our continent actually did and contributed to the upliftment of women in general, but also to the changing of how we understand politics, it's really important that we highlight it. So when I was making this decision, I really wanted to speak to as many people as possible, because I think we nowadays seem to concentrate on creating silos of voices. So I was very aware of that at the back of my mind when I was creating it. But also as a Pan-Africanist, for me, the job and the function of a Pan-Africanist, drawing on the tradition from Henry Sylvester Williams, who first coined the term, is that it's a politics of bringing people together, especially today in an age where we are all about splitting us apart.
1: Well, that's interesting, because we speak about the fracturing of borders, and you've done that in this book so well. And you've already spoken about this. You extend the kind of women you're including even further into women from the United States, like Sojourner Truth, you spoke about already, like Harriet Tubman, right? Mm-hmm. Why was it important to you to center the history of transatlantic enslavement in this book as well?
3: Because there's a massive contribution of what happens through the movement of slavery to the making of our modern world. And we don't often consider that. You know, when we think about, for example, the rise of the United States of America as a superpower, unfortunately, it is that superpower in the world, we don't concentrate on the labor that built that superpower. And also, very importantly, as a Pan-Africanist, you understand that the very concept of Pan-Africanism in its modern sense comes out of that experience. It comes out of people in that condition from the Caribbean who are thinking through this and are thinking through slavery and what it's done to the African diaspora and how you can recreate a sense of community out of this thing that not just fractures borders, it's actually fracturing your very humanity. So for me, it was very important to include that. What I've not done in a great extent in this book is included women from, you know, Latin America, from the African diaspora, which is also really important work. But that's due to, you know, limitations around access to language and work done in Spanish and Portuguese. And that's something that's work that needs to be continued. Obviously, in this book, I make it very clear that this is the start of this work. It's not an end goal. So obviously, there's lots of people that I've left out that I could have still included. Lots of women from the African continent itself, from Latin America, the Caribbean, and North America. But it's vitally important that we highlight the contributions of people like that. For example, you mentioned Sojourner Truth and Harriet Tubman. Sojourner Truth really understood the intersectionality of the struggle that we face in society, not just women, but by highlighting women, you are able to say this is fundamentally the problem, because all of the fault lines of oppression fall, unfortunately, on women, especially black and African women, who are the most oppressed in society. And if you can deal with that, you fundamentally begin to deal with the injustices that we face in our society.
1: And it really is fascinating. I think it opens the way for multiple volumes. And we will put that question perhaps to your publisher in just a moment. We'll take a short break. When we come back, we speak to Nkanyezi Chabalala.
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1: 19 minutes past 10 on the Daily Discourse. We're continuing our conversation about the new book, The Work of Women, a Pan-African History of Women Who Remade the World. And we've spoken already to the author, Dr. Vashna Jagannath, and we're bringing into the conversation Nkanyezi Chabalala, publisher and founder of Nkanyezi Books, that is taking this to print. So good morning to you, Ms. Chabalala, and thank you very much for your time on the Daily Discourse. It interests me, the approach to this book, and I'm wondering how this book fits into the kind of work your publishing company is currently engaged in.
6: Good morning, Jo, and good morning to your listeners. It was an obvious yes for me when I read Vashna's manuscript, Nkanyezi Books. So it's not just from the continent, it's African voices from Africa, and of course stories that center on the diaspora, but also the global south, which I think a lot of the narratives that come from Global South are not as, you know, they're as fluidly, I'd say, to South African readers in particular. So I was really struck by just the depth of this book and also just the breadth of what it covers and who it covers and where it travels to. And that's really at the heart of what we are doing at Nkanyezi Books.
1: I mean, you're a small independent publisher, and I know that in some ways that can be limiting, but in other ways, how does it impact on the choices you can make in terms of what you specifically choose to publish?
6: The first obvious perk for being an independent is the freedom of choice, really. You know, it's being able to really decide what books you want to publish. It's being able to decide the voices that you really want to put or pour your hard work and tears into. It's, the freedom to really have control over the publishing schedule and not be dictated to by, external factors such as other publishing departments. You are still having to make the decision of what will work and what will sell. But I think there is that liberty and that freedom to really publish the voices and really go after the gaps that you see in the market. And I think also experiment with new publishing and new voices and new authors.
1: You've already focused part of your publishing past on history, particularly hidden histories. Why is it so important to you that these are documented?
6: You know, in terms of the history, I think that is made readily available, you'd really have to know what you're looking for if you wanted to find something quite nuanced and specific. I think that's to the detriment of the reader, where interesting histories, hidden histories, are not readily available or they're not spoken about. We celebrated Women's Day yesterday, and I think it's a wonderful reminder of the incredible work that women have done in this country and the giants on whose shoulders we stand on. But I think it's also important to look at those conversations in context and as far as Vashna was saying, the greater whole. You know, who are the other women across the continent, across the diaspora, across the world, who've also sacrificed and, you know, done incredible things, not just for their communities, but have gone on to impact generations. So I think there is that, there's that necessity in excavating those hidden histories. And it's always placing, you know, ourselves, the country, the continent, within the grand context of the global community and saying, you know, we're not just a small country tucked away in the south, that we play a bigger part, that we're part of a greater whole. And I think those really only are exposed, come to light when publishers, certainly publishers who have the liberty and who have the freedom to, you know, decide what their publishing schedules look like. I think that happens when we do the work of finding these rare and unique histories and celebrating those histories.
1: Let me bring you back into the conversation here, Dr. Jagannath, because I think what Ms. Chabalala is saying is very interesting indeed. I mean, in regard in particular to those women's stories and where we have a massive gap in our knowledge. How do we begin not just to fill those gaps, but to ensure that we revise history in those areas where the stories have been forgotten and then inject those histories into the curriculum, into libraries, into the knowledge bases of students who are coming through now?
3: Well, yeah, I think that's incredibly important. And this book was a culmination of work I've been doing for most of my adult life in terms of trying to do precisely that, was trying to inject the stories of these women's lives and make it very commonsensical, if that's the word I could use. And, you know, I always draw on the work of bell hooks, and bell hooks used to say that when you speak to a class of kids, whether they're in school or at university, they can often name you men. They can often name you male figures, even African and black male figures. And that's the same I found in South Africa. If you ask kids about you know, the struggle in South Africa, obviously they can name Nelson Mandela, Chris Hani, Steve Biko, and all of those names are incredibly important. And, you know, we have to remember that. But very rarely do they mention women's names and the contribution of women. And I think part of the problem is that has not been part of our nationalist narratives and stories going forward. Often women can be symbolic, right? But they don't have women as theorists, as thinkers, as contributors, and the makers of society. Women can be victims. I mean, even if you think about how we are framed, for example, in the portfolios of government, it's like, you know, women, children, and differently abled people, and so on like that. So women are cast often as symbols, symbols of motherhood, symbols of nation building or victims, but they're not thought of as political theorists or active, living, breathing people who have contributed to every aspect of society. And I think part of that problem is also an intellectual one, where we firstly think of intellectual work having been carried out in particular spaces, like a university. But what we find in this book is that many women were building theory and an understanding of the world through their own lived experiences, whether it was through work in the kitchen, in homes as domestic workers, in communities, in clinics, on the trade union floors, and also in universities. And we don't really have that enough. So when writing this book, I was very clear that what I'm doing is I'm not doing an academic book. Academics know this work. I'm not bringing anything new in that sense into the field of specialist studies, of gender studies. What I'm doing is rather popularizing it and writing it in a way that's accessible so that it becomes stories that everyone knows. It's not just kept in particular circles, in elite circles, in universities.
1: You know, Ms. Chabalala, there's a lot to be said for this, and I tell the story from time to time because it was a really good example, I think, of how inaccessible some of these stories about our own women in this country and on our continent are. But a few years ago, my daughter at school was doing a project. She had to find the story of a kind of heroic South African or African woman figure, and she chose Charlotte Maitleke. And she really trolled the libraries. She went through all sorts of sources on the internet. It was extremely difficult to find one source that brought together all the information about Charlotte Maitleke's life and her struggle and her impact on education and various other aspects of politics in our country. That was just a few years ago. It was about 4 years ago, 5 years ago. So it says to me that African girls are not easily able to reach out and find an African woman role model to actually attach their own struggles to or to feel some feeling of pride in when we search for those models. How important is it to create the canon where the stories of these women become accessible to the girls of our country?
6: Oh, so important, Joanne. I mean, you said something that is so important as far as, you know, stories being able to travel. And if we look at the current model of how most of the quote-unquote sort of mass market international books come into the country, we, South Africa, we distribute a lot of UK and US published work. So if you look at the majority of the books on the bookshelves, they do come into the country from overseas markets. It's not a bad thing, but I mean, if you're looking at it in terms of context and what it is we should be reading, that won't necessarily always reflect, our country's history. It won't always reflect the continent's history. And I think this is where, for example, independent publishers have the opportunity to bridge that gap. It's so important to be able to go into our bookshops, South African bookshops, and pick up books about South African leaders, about South African heroes, about South Africans who've done and accomplished extraordinary things, just as much as it is important for our South African readers, particularly the youth, to have a worldly understanding, you know, and a worldly experience of great men and women. I was reading recently during Mandela Day about some of the books and the writers that had inspired the late former president. And it's interesting because he was incredibly well read. You know, Nelson Mandela read, he was inspired by various readers. He was inspired by international readers. Yes. You know, he did read quite a few local readers, but, you know, people like Lionel Morrison, people like, Malcolm X, he had quite a prolific library of books and, you know, thought leaders. And I think that's important if we are going to not only maintain our history, but also understand our context in this greater whole. And I think this is where Nyenyezi Books is quite intentional about finding these unique histories and bringing them to life, not just for current readers, but, you know, the future generations of readers who are coming up, who, as Vashna says, need to know about people, women in particular, who've made remarkable sacrifices for our country, for our liberation, and just the future of its people.
1: You mustn't get me started on the issue of the collation and the presentation of these books in bookstores, but I do want to ask you one question about this anyway, Ms. Chabalala, and this is in regard to the way books are set out in stores, right? I'm going to refer to it as collation, because that's really what it is. When you walk into a bookstore, and you can fully understand why, because bookstores struggle to be profitable in our country, and books are expensive. So you walk into a store, there are all the international releases, and I mean, they're very accessible. They're things like crime and intelligent women's fiction and all that kind of thing that you find at the front of the store. And then you've got to travel a little bit deeper into the bowels of a store to find African fiction, to find local writing, to find African nonfiction for that matter. And of course, that covers a wide range of literature, but it's not sitting right at the front of the store. The stuff that is expected to draw people in is the international content. Do we say in a context like this, well, I'm not going to put this book at the front of the store because it's not going to, a Pan-African History of Women Who Remade the World is not necessarily going to draw people into this shop. I'm going to put my usual crime writers from the international scene at the front of the store, and those are going to draw people into the store, and they will eventually get to the point where they find the work of women. Or do we need to say, as Africans, we're going to be intentional about this, and we're going to start putting our books at the front of a store, and we're going to start persuading our readers to start at that point and then work their way to other parts of the world?
6: I mean, what you're saying, Joanne, is so important, because I've been fortunate enough to travel, and I've gone to bookstores all over the world, and we don't find sections, for example, in the UK of British fiction or British history or British, you know, it's just history or it's just fiction. I think once we have a better, I think it's an appreciation for South African writers and South African writing. We've seen time and time again how writers have, you know, gone on to win international awards. Damon Delgut, there are many that have come before him. I think we have to, as local readers, celebrate and truly appreciate just the quality of writers that we have, first and foremost, in this country. The second thing is booksellers. They are, I think they are the first battle line when it comes to this conversation about exposure and, you know, who gets to see what. And there are incredible booksellers who are doing their part in making sure that South African writers, writers from across the continent and the diaspora, are getting the prominence and the exposure that they deserve. But it is, Joanne, something that I think we really need to have a conversation about quite critically, to say, you know, is the way that we display books the problem, or is it more of the reading appetite? Is it, you know, I think over time, because it's become so much of the norm for big international books to be supported with bigger budgets and promoted, as a result, they become the best sellers. You know, if you're looking at it from a business perspective, it makes sense then to want to put your best product at the front of your store. So I think it's a collective conversation we need to have, where we say, you know, not throw the baby out with the bathwater, but say, how can we slowly start to promote and highlight and give space to really spectacular, because we have fantastic local writers, and they are, as I say, bookstores, store managers who are intentional about this, who do their part in making sure that people who come into their stores are not only going there for the big international titles, but are also aware of the really, I think, exceptional local writers.
1: Dr. Jagannath, I want to ask you about the issue of representation in your book, because, I mean, you've chosen this wide range of women you want to highlight from different countries, of different nationalities. And in South Africa, you've even included people from minority groups like Dr. Kesavalu Gunam. And many people right now, as we reckon with history right now in our country, we're watching the fractures happen in real time, right? The migration issue is not just a migration issue anymore. It's now being broken down by clan, by language group, mm-hmm. by race. We're starting to see those divisional fractures occur now. How important is that kind of representation in a book that reminds us that this is the battle for freedom has been one that was fought by a lot of different people from different communities, in order to kind of stamp out the ahistoricism of what we're seeing leaking out into the public domain right now?
3: I think it's absolutely important.

0: society against a right wing that has developed such dominance in the world. I mean, you know, our sort of hardening of these lines in South Africa now doesn't come out of nowhere. It builds from what's been happening in the global north, what's been coming out of the United States with the ascendancy of Trump administration, what's happening now. You see it happening in the United Kingdom. You see it happening, what's happened in India. I mean, it's been absolutely horrific. And the those kinds of administrations and those types of discourse are completely ahistorical, and they write out the real contribution that people have made to building our society. And what we begin to understand is that we are only strong when we are together. We are not strong when we are seeking to divide ourselves. The movements that have worked have been movements in the past that have sought to bring the most people together around a common political cause. And I think if we look at the work of the women in this book, I'm not saying these women were perfect. I mean, lots of them had flaws, and I highlight those things because we are human. We are not out of society. We are not out of humanity. We are at the center of it, struggling with everyone and working. But the points and the moments in history when we have the most success is when we come together and work. And in fact, our own freedom in South Africa is tied to these stories. In Khanyezi just mentioned Nelson Mandela having a library in which he read a vast array of people. For example, if you think about Mahatma Gandhi, whose work and reading I know a lot about, his main influences actually didn't come from some sort of ancient Hindu spiritualism, as people like to talk about. It comes from a mixture of understanding Hinduism, but in conversation with various authors, including Tolstoy and Thoreau and so on. And so we get to understand that ideas and, you know, experiments in society and the way in which we can fight for our liberation, not just of particular groups, but for everyone, comes from us being together. And I think this book, very importantly for me, is a demonstration that it's not just for young girls, it's for everyone. Because I think young boys also need to read this. It needs to be part of their sort of understanding and canon of the world.
1: Yes.
0: Because if we are going to say, well, it's only for young women, you know, we are going to leave young boys and people in general in the hands of right-wing patriarchy, which is incredibly destructive to society. We've seen the rise of things like the manosphere. So we are not only now being divided, as you rightly said, in terms of, you know, person who belongs, a foreigner, clans, race, culture, language. We are also divided, being hardened in terms of our gendered roles in society. And this is a project that has been going on now for the past 10 years. And it's really, really hardening in our society, especially when people are, we are not filling the gaps of that knowledge. We don't do that work enough, and we don't do it popularly enough. That's why I think public history is so, so important in order for us to understand our present condition.
1: You make some really brilliant points there. Did you want to add to that, Ms. Chabalala?
2: No, I think Vashna said it all, and I just want to emphasize the point that she makes about history, like the work of women, being read quite broadly across genders, across age groups, because I think it's important that when we speak about our history, when we speak about the heroes, fallen heroes, men and women, who've done their part in, you know, not just shaping our society, but building our future, building where we are now, it's so important to remember that there were many women, not just a handful of women who we remember on a specific day. There were hundreds of women, thousands of women, who played a very important role in all of this.
1: And I must ask you both, it sounds like it's going to be an exciting launch. When do you launch the book, Ms. Chabalala?
2: So we launch next week, 20th of August, which is a Thursday, at Exclusive Books Hyde Park. And we will announce other opportunities for readers to come and meet the author. Vashna will also be at the Open Book Festival. That's the first weekend of September. So we have quite a bit on just to promote and share the wonderful stories about these women that she's written about.
1: Okay, wonderful. Well, I look forward to, unfortunately, won't be able to make it to the book launch, but I look forward to seeing your progress in terms of how you launch this book in various venues. And this is going to be an interesting one to read. Let me give you the name of the book again. The Work of Women, A Pan-African History of Women Who Remade the World.

0: That is by Dr. Vashna Jagannath. She is a public historian, social historian too, and a CEO of Imfundo Hub, and on the line to us as well, her publisher, Nkanyezi Jabalala, publisher and founder of Nyenyezi Books. I thank them so much for their time on the program today.
1: Every generation has a story. Every generation has questions. 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
0: Heading for a quarter to 11 on the Daily Discourse, and I'm going to take some of your calls now and listen to your voice notes. Our studio line 086-000-2032, our WhatsApp line 0614-104-107. Some of you commenting on the SANDF in the Western Cape.
2: Yeah, morning, Juwen. I'm agree with the caller there when he says a government should withdraw the soldiers in Cape Town because they are escorting police. They are not doing anything there. Each and every day people are dying in Cape Town, but there's soldiers, there's police there. So what's the use of soldiers there? Yeah, because the crime there is extremely huge. Cape Town is taken over by the gangs. But the DA are still preaching that they will help people, but they don't focus on Cape Town problem. Morning to you.
3: Morning, Joan. What is it thing you saw in the Eastern Cape? I'm listening here and wondering if people are not repeating the same mistake that has been done since 2007, 2008 by the ANC. People are criticizing the ANC, and rightfully so, because ANC has let the country down. But my concern here is that people don't seem to be offering a viable alternative for the replacement of the ANC. Everybody is angry with the ANC, but not offering any solution or alternative for who will replace the ANC and what are they going to do. Because I fear that we might repeat the same mistakes that we've been doing since 2007, 2008, Thabo Mbeki, and then Jacob Zuma, and now Ramaphosa.
0: Thank you for those messages, and please keep them coming. Eddie in the Free State is on the line to us. Eddie, good morning. You want to talk about elections. Hi there.
4: How are you?
0: I'm well, thanks.
4: Look, Look. I want the guy called, Mr. Nwande. He must stop calling you JJ. You know why?
0: Why?
4: There's a form, I think this guy is still a municipal manager in a municipality called Masilonya.
0: Okay.
4: And the guy is failing that municipality with the experience that he has in local government. I'm also disappointed at him.
0: Yeah.
4: They call him JJ.
0: Unless, Eddie, unless I'm failing, then we're birds of a feather.
4: No, I'm saying, Mwande is a friend of mine. He must stop calling you JJ. Now, the point is here. You know, the acting police minister and the provincial commissioner of Western Cape, you know, I don't know whether I'm too judgmental. You know, when you look at the posture of how they speak, and here we are talking about crime, but I'm telling you, they are not really encouraging. I don't know. I get so demoralized when I see them talking. It's like these guys, I don't think they'll be able to handle crime in the Western Cape. Look, you can go to those interviews. Just look at the posture. You can see that, yeah, failure is written in their faces, unfortunately.
0: Yeah.
4: And when coming to the elections, that will be my last point.
0: Yes.
4: I encourage South Africans, let's try Action SA this time around.
0: Thank you very much. Okay, thank you very much for that, Eddie. Eddie is putting his X there next to Action SA. Tell me what you think about that. Do you think they're the way to go? As long as you vote, right? That's all we want to encourage you to do. We want to encourage you to go out and have a voice and vote. And this is important, and you may think that the outcome doesn't matter, that it's too much effort to go and vote. Please, I really urge you to do that, because you need to have your say in the way the country is run. Every voice counts, and I'm always reminded of the fact that people died. People died for this. You know, a friend of mine was saying to me the other day, she was encouraging people in her office to vote. And a lot of people said to her, but why? You know, the options on the table are so disappointing. You know, why do we need to vote? And she made it very clear to them about our continued role in democracy. It cannot just be that we jump started in 94 and that, you know, as time goes on, we lose the momentum. Democracy is something that we actively need to participate in the whole time to keep shaping and reshaping. According to our wants and needs, right? And the other thing that she reminded them of is that people actually died for this. And we don't often think about that. And sometimes we hear people throw that out as a cliche. But if you think about the families who've lost people died. People were killed for the right for us to vote. And the fact that some of us are too lazy to go and stand in a queue because we can't do it online, or, you know, we just have lost faith and we don't think that we can make it work anymore. These are not reasons to give up on a democracy. We have to keep fighting for it and shaping it. Otherwise, it's just never going to be the country that we want it to be. So let's do that. Mashilo in Polokwane is on the line to us. Mashilo, good morning. You want to talk about the ANC's interaction with voters?
5: Good morning. I'll call you JJ still until the following day, because I already put you in my mind as JJ. How are you, JJ?
0: I'm well, thanks, Mashilo, and you?
5: I'm thank you for the time, and good morning to the listeners again. You know, I have been a member of the ANC for quite some time, JJ. Okay. And I lived in the two worlds. I lived in the world of apartheid, undemocratic, and I'm living now in the so-called democratic, non-racial world.
0: Okay.
5: Now, where the ANC got it wrong, this is my own analysis. ANC came into power without governance policy. I'll tell you why I say this. You had the first president, Dr. Nelson Mandela, who came in and demonstrated his own ability of governance. And he did not stay long with us. Within 3 years, he handed over the governance to his deputy by then, comrade, so to say, President Thabo Mbeki. Thabo Mbeki had his own style of governance. So we went on and on. Then you had Gentay Tshekisa Zuma, who came in. He had his own kind of leadership. Now, as a party, one party, different leaders, but sharing to the voters different governance policy. What did they expect? They expected this kind of result coming in now. I want to share the same light with the person who said it earlier on, to say if ANC would be better, we'll get it 18 or less, because they dug their own grave.
0: Okay. Yes, sorry, Mashilo, I lost you for a moment there.
5: Yeah, I said, let me go back a bit and explain the disgruntlement that the society, the voters.
0: Okay, very quickly, Mashilo, please, because others are holding.
5: So my own father went to fight in the Second World War. He came back with a jacket, I said, what? But his counterpart, white in this particular, they came back with, they were given something, so on.
0: Mm.
5: But when ANC came into power, they never went back and find out what happened to the blacks who went to fight in the Second World War. Because they also fought for this country.
0: Mm.
5: Thank you, yes. JJ.
0: Thank you for that, Mashilo. A part of history that must not be forgotten. Pumzile in the Eastern Cape is on the line to us. Pumzile, good morning. You want to talk about women's role in the struggle?
6: So thank you very much. You know, and I won't call you JJ either. Look, I am sort of being diverted now by the previous callers, and I'm a member of the ANC, and I must come to the defense line of the ANC. The speaker just completed now is wrong. When the ANC came in, it had a document called Ready to Govern. That's the literature of the ANC.
0: Yes, yes.
6: The ANC has got the best policies in this country, right? But the problem is we are failing to separate individuals that have done wrong in the name of the ANC and the brand ANC. Now, the point is the ANC has been able to cleanse itself by dealing with those individuals that have abused their positions and the brand of the ANC. People keep on saying on this station, Joanne, that the ANC has done this, ANC done. They must be able, if it's Jacob Zuma, they must say Jacob Zuma had nine wasted years under Jacob Zuma. Jacob Zuma is not a brand. Jacob Zuma is an individual. And those that surrounded him, that are actually with him now in the MKP. Those are the people that have seen things have changed in the ANC. Now the tide has moved against them. Now we need to separate people, individuals, from the brand ANC. Because the brand ANC...
0: I'm sorry, I have to come in there. I find that a crazy assertion. I'm sorry. But you know, if I sit here and I say something offensive, unconstitutional, unlawful, I bring the entire SAFM brand into disrepute, right? It's not just me as an individual. It puts my brand in a bad light. And one cannot separate these individuals from the party. How can you? They stand for the party and they represent the party. How can you possibly imagine that when people are guilty of wrongdoing or alleged to have committed things like corruption, have been involved in alleged criminality, whatever the case may be, that does not cast any light on the ANC.
6: So, no, that's a wrong analogy. If you are saying anything wrong on behalf of the SABC without being authorized by SABC board to say such or to do such, SABC will isolate you and even expel you.
0: Yes.
6: Because you would have brought the name and the brand SABC into disrepute.
0: Spot on. So why is it not the same with the ANC?
6: It is, Joanne.
0: How long has the ANC taken to act against someone like Jacob Zuma? They watched what he did. They watched him. They watched him deconstruct the government and all the facilities that were due to our citizens. They watched him interact with the Guptas. He virtually he's alleged to have actually given the Guptas access almost to our fiscus, and at some stage they're believed to have been appointing ministers in our government. And the people in the party knew about it and they watched. And then
6: we
0: at the very end, when the damage had already been done to our country...
6: We all cried, Joanne.
0: Yeah.
6: We all cried for the damage
0: Yes.
6: Zuma did
0: yes.
6: In the
0: so
6: ANC,
0: why did the ANC not act against him earlier?
6: But the brand ANC never authorized Zuma.
0: No,
6: I'm sorry.
0: If you have watched someone leading your party and they're leading your party down a path that is detrimental to both the party and the voters that they were elected to serve.
6: But where is Zuma today, Joanne?
0: No, but how long did that take, Phumzile? Should we have waited? So we were supposed to wait for him to destroy the country and then act after it was all done, after the fact. How do you go back to the point of where the country was before he took over?
6: There's no scraping irreparable damage. We agree.
0: Yes.
6: But eventually the ANC died with him.
0: I'm sorry, eventually. We can't wait for that. This is a working democracy. We expect people who are alleged to be corrupt or who are breaking the country's rules and breaking their own commitment to governance, we expect every party to act timeously against that. And part of the problem is that there were people in that party who benefited themselves from Jacob Zuma's patronage, and that is why they did not act against him. I'm sorry to say that the person and the party are two different entities, therefore the ANC can't be painted with that brush. I cannot agree with you on that at all. Salim in Durban is on the line to us. Salim, good morning. Hi.
7: Good morning, Joanne. Thanks for taking my call. Quickly, there's a couple of parts that I want to talk about, and one is meritocracy.
0: Yes.
7: And quite seriously, if you look at China, the people that take positions of power are educated engineers, right? And I think that speaks for itself where the country is today. Further to that, I'd like to add the fact that, as a nation, when I'm voting, that if I don't like any of the parties, right, who do I vote for? Is there a section there on the ballot paper that says none of the above parties? I'd like a voice for that. At some point, the IEC needs to include that on the ballot paper. And thirdly, Joanne, there's a famous saying that says, democracy can be oppression by the masses. So, and I'd like to further this point by talking about how important it is for South Africans to have knowledge of the power that they have in the fact that they need to vote and they need to exercise the power. But it needs to come with an educated choice. And I think this is where it needs to start at a very, very primary level education, where people and citizens are taught what it means to put people in power and positions of power and what it means and how it impacts them. And I think as part of the school curriculum, our youngsters need to be educated of the power that they hold and they yield when it comes to the box. And people and where in the government needs to say that if you don't vote, you can be fined or you can be in prison, because you need to take this quite seriously. So I think together with the great power comes great responsibility. So I think we need to act on that quite seriously.
0: Salim, you're saying so many interesting things there, and I want to just break that down briefly before we go to the news. I don't have a lot of time, but the issue of meritocracy, I mean, I think that's so important. And I think, weirdly, we tend to think that, one race group has been put in there. That's the way we socially have to. I'm not saying this is what you're saying, but we're saying, people came in and a meritocracy was not achieved. And I think one could have fulfilled the BEE dream, giving people redress, while at the same time having people who do deserve to be there. There are so many qualified black people who could have been in those positions, but instead people came in and they employed friends, they employed relatives and that kind of thing. So I think a meritocracy is still possible if we are committed to that. But I do think we need to rid the system of people who are not able to and not willing to work, particularly in public service. I also think in terms of realizing the value of one's vote, I think there's something really important to be said for that. And it worries me when I speak to people on the radio who are still voting from a position of identity politics or loyalty to people from the past and that kind of thing. We are allowing identity politics to get too much into our decision-making, to form the basis of our decision-making. So you've still got people who are voting for particular groups because they identify with that group, because they share a phenotype with that group, because they say the same gender as one of those leaders or whatever, or they belong to the same language group. I mean, we've really got to move away from that, right? And we've got to say who is going to be best for the country, who represents the interests of the country best, who will do their best for the citizens of this country. And under understand also the historical context and the political context and what needs to be done in terms of redress. You know, it is possible to find people who can do this. And I think you're making a very important point in regard to that. And I wish we could have had a longer conversation about it, but we'll open it up. And let's ask our other listeners about the issue of meritocracy as well. That brings us to 1 minute past 11, rather, on the Daily Discourse. Let's connect with Anne Musa for your latest news.

0: Thanks, Joanne. In our top stories, NUM slams Ramaphosa's approval of Eskom restructuring task team and a truck stranded in snow in KwaZulu-Natal. Good morning. The National Union of Mine Workers, NUM, says President Cyril Ramaphosa's approval of the Eskom restructuring task team is not in the interest of the public. The Phase 1 report recommends establishing an independent transmission system operator separate from Eskom. The presidency asserts the aim of the move is to foster competition, attract investment, and enhance energy security. NUM's Deputy President Olugile Khware says the restructuring must not come at the cost of jobs.
1: The NUM is not happy about the change that President Ramaphosa is coming up with, because we hold a view that it's not in the interest of the public. Yes, we've written to President. He has not responded to our letter. We have forced then as the union to consult lawyers and make sure that we litigate the process. Workers are not the only affected party. It's not about NUM and its members. It's about the society in general, because the price of electricity already now is unbearable for our public. So this is not for the people. It's for few elite people who will benefit as private business in taking over Eskom.
0: A truck is stuck in the snow on the R617 between Underberg and Kokstad along the southern Drakensberg in KwaZulu-Natal. The Provincial Transport Department says the route has been closed and traffic is being diverted to the R56. Meanwhile, the N3 toll concession company says it has started spreading brine on the road at Van Rienen's Pass to prevent ice from forming. Light snowfall has been reported on the N3. Transport MEC Sibuniso Duma has called on people to stay at home today to avoid getting trapped in the snow. The department spokesperson Ndabe Zintle Sibiya.
2: We are requesting motorists to delay their trips and members of the public to remain indoors, as prevention is better than cure. As we have stated in the past, our snowfall response plan involves removing snow before it could accumulate to more than 30 centimeters in depth. In this regard, our hard-working operators of graders have been activated.
0: Taxi operators in Diepkloof and Soweto say they are carrying fewer passengers than usual this morning as the province experiences extreme cold weather conditions. There is a cold front in parts of the country, including Gauteng. This taxi operator says it has been quiet.
3: One of the taxi operators here in Diepkloof, he's telling us that they are even struggling to get customers. He's talking about passengers.
0: Chinese authorities have evacuated more than 1 million people from their homes in eastern China, including Shanghai, as Typhoon Dolphin makes landfall. The typhoon has brought heavy rain and halted transportation across the region. Nearly 1,000 flights have been cancelled in Shanghai alone. Chinese authorities earlier issued the highest level red alert for Typhoon Dolphin, which is the strongest storm to hit China this year. Authorities have warned of torrential rain, severe flooding, and the risk of landslides through to Wednesday as the storm moves north. And finally, global champion for girls' education and youngest Nobel laureate Malala Yousafzai has pleaded for South Africa's solidarity in the fight against gender oppression in Afghanistan. She was shot in the head by the Pakistani Taliban in October of 2012 for her gender activism. She delivered a message at the National Women's Day celebration at the Union Buildings in Pretoria yesterday.
4: We look to South Africa once again to inspire the world with your courage and conviction to help us make gender apartheid a crime, to show that as you remember those who sacrificed for your freedom, you will also stand with your Afghan sisters who are suffering today. With South Africa by our side, I believe we will all see a day like this one in Afghanistan.
0: Recapping the top story, the National Union of Mine Workers says President Cyril Ramaphosa's approval of the Eskom restructuring task team is not in the interest of the public. For SAFM News, I am Anne Musa.
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11: 8 minutes past 11 on the Daily Discourse, and I'm going to get straight into it in our third hour of the program today. Thank you for joining us if you've just tuned in. We're talking mostly books in this hour, and one of them has to do with an international author who's just graced our shores recently, and she's going to talk to me about, she has had a conversation with me already, I should say, on the issue of how she's gone about writing her books. She's an international author, Alka Joshi, and she's written a number of books, the Jaipur Trilogy, as well as 6 Days in Bombay. And these are wonderful stories of the lives of women in which she tries to tell this historical fiction story from the bottom up. And that's something that a lot of authors are trying to do, not to just tell history from the perspective of those in power, but to actually tell it from the perspective of people whose lives were greatly impacted by movements in history, by social events, by religion, by culture, by tradition, and so forth. And so Alka Joshi does a great job of that. And she was recently in the country for the Franschhoek Literary Festival, and we had a chance to chat after that. So I'll tell you more about that interview in just a moment. And then a little bit later on, to bookend this last hour, we're also going to end the hour with the book reading, The Invisible People. It's going to be episode 6 of this book by Putuman Tleko, and he is putting forward some really interesting ideas about African identity, about the things that shape our consciousness of self and so on as Africans, and I'd love you to listen to that. And a little bit later on, I'm also going to be taking your calls and your voice notes on 086-000-2032 and on our WhatsApp line 0614-104-107. Well, at 10 minutes past 11, renowned American South Asian author Alka Joshi was in the country recently, and she is the writer, as I told you, behind a number of bestsellers, including The Henna Artist, The Perfumist of Paris, The Secret Keeper of Jaipur, and 6 Days in Bombay. Jonathan Ball Publishers invited me to do a podcast with her for their regular program Pagecast. Alka and I spoke about the background to her writing career. Well, I'm in the company of the wonderful Alka Joshi, author of 6 Days in Bombay and the Jaipur Trilogy, which preceded that. Now, if you have become familiar with Alka Joshi's work, you'll know how truly immersive it is. Yes, you can be sitting on the southern tip of Africa, but suddenly you're pulled into the pages and transported to the feverish sights, sounds, and aromas of India and into the depths of characters you really never want to say goodbye to. Welcome to the country, Alka Joshi.
12: Thank you very much. Joanne, that was a lovely introduction.
11: Well, I must tell you that the kind of books you write were never available to us as children in this country. Whether you're a member of the diasporic Indian community here or any other South African reader, the world you allow us to inhabit in the books was not one that we could originally reach. What does it mean to you to be able to touch the world with your novels?
12: It's an incredible acknowledgement of, I think, all of the research that went into these books. But also, it makes me feel proud to think that the voice that I didn't have when we first came to America and I couldn't explain my heritage and my Indian background, that voice has matured into a voice that can make this culture understandable to so many millions around the world.
11: That's very powerful indeed. You're a highly educated woman and you've done a lot of writing over the course of your life, but you only discovered the superpower of novel writing much later in your life. How did that come about, Elke?
12: So in 2008, there was a huge recession, and I had been running my own advertising agency for about 15 years by then. And I knew that this was the third recession I was going through, and it was going to be a big one. Mm-hmm. So I knew that recessions last about 2 years, and always before I had been able to survive them without any problem. But this was a really large one. Yeah. So I thought, well, okay, I'll probably come back to it in 2 years, but maybe in the meanwhile, I should do something meaningful with my life. And my husband had always been encouraging me to write novels because he said that I love the stories you tell me about India, and I have not heard those stories before. And like you were saying, you know, when you were growing up, you didn't have access to books that mentioned people like you in them. I didn't have access to those books either. Mm-hmm. And I was, I think, really not really listening to my husband when he said, these books are not available anywhere else. Mm-hmm. I just thought that was my experience and it was just something that I went through. Why would anybody else be interested in it? But I started to listen to him and then go into a master's program in creative writing.
11: Wonderful.
12: And it was an intensive program. We were constantly reading, writing, workshopping other people's works, and they were workshopping ours. And I learned so much from our instructors as well as from the other students. And then during that same time, I was traveling to India a lot with my mother because my younger brother had bought a condo that he made available to everybody. So my mom wanted to stay there for extended periods of time. And I had now a semester with a month in between that I could spend with her and so on. So when I'm spending all this time with her, she starts to tell me a lot about her upbringing and about what she loves about India. And she really felt that for 36 years since I had never been back to India, I had really missed out. So, you know, she took me around to all of the bazaars that she loved, and she showed me the saris with the little mirrors that we should never wear unless we are village women. And she said, you know, we should only wear silks and fine cottons and satins. And, you know, just little things like that, that she was telling me that, of course, since I hadn't been raised in India, I didn't know. She would tell me about the appropriate dinnerware. She would tell me about, what kind of how we should comport ourselves with people around us. And then I just started to notice how different people reacted to one another, interface with one another. And I started to take a lot of notes. And then when mom was telling me about herself and how little agency she had in her life as an 18-year-old with an arranged marriage and then three children in 4 years and no career and no education beyond the 12th grade, I really started to feel that she had done something extraordinary by raising me in such an independent way. So she had always let me make all my own decisions about life, about relationships, about love, about children, about anything. And so I thought, you know what? Now that I'm starting to write, what if I give my mother in fiction the life that she didn't have in reality? Mm-hmm. And I started to create this character called Lakshmi, who looks just like my mother, but then diverges from my mother's path by deciding not to have children right away, by deciding that she was in a marriage that wasn't serving her. So she wanted to leave and find something else to do, something that would sustain her financially. And she learns to be a henna artist and an herbal healer. So that is how that whole book, The Henna Artist, was born.
11: It is such a beautiful book. You're in the habit of writing strong women, disempowered women, women who risk it all, women who are marginalized but find agency within patriarchal systems, impetuous women, women who live with devastating secrets, who hurt and who love, and most often rise above the station in life that they're appointed to. What is your obsession with their rebelliousness?
12: I think the same obsession that I have had in my life with trying to be a woman who can be counted when I have been in corporate environments,
13: oftentimes I found that I was the voice around the conference table that was not listened to, that all the men around the conference table were talking over me or to each other, and I'm left out. I felt that I had every bit as much to contribute as they did. And, you know, I've been in that same position that I know a lot of women have, where we come up with an idea and we pose it to the group. Nobody listens to it. Suddenly, 5 minutes later, a man poses the exact same idea, and everybody says, "Bob, you are magnificent. What an amazing man you are." So I think that also I felt that I was not paid what I was worth. And I felt that I was really contributing a lot to the corporations that I was a part of. And I decided that maybe I could go into business for myself. Why not? I know that in 1995, when I did, it was the whole idea of women freelancing was just taking off. And the laptop had made it possible for all of us to have our own home office. So I thought, okay, how much money do I need? And how much time do I need to get started? How much of a cushion should I have financially to make sure that I can survive these couple of months while I'm raising enough business to keep myself afloat? And it turned out that I was so motivated to make sure that I was going to be successful that within 2 months I had more money than you know, I knew what to do with, and basically earning four times what I was earning for other people. Wow. So, and I loved being my own boss. I loved having my own clients. I loved doing right by them with what I was capable of showing them I could do. So I think that I have experienced the slight of not being seen, mm-hmm. and then working hard to make sure that I was going to be seen, just like all the women in my books have a right to and eventually are able to do. I think that I want to make sure that none of my women are victims, because I don't believe that women need to be victims of anything. I think that they only just need to realize that maybe they have the chops to get out of whatever situation they're in. Yeah. And let me give this particular character and that character an opportunity to get out of that situation, mainly through their own brains, their creativity, and their own talents.
11: Yeah. And that's exactly what they do. I mean, in your latest novel, 6 Days in Bombay, you have one woman, Mira, whose life acts as a kind of catalyst for the other protagonist, Sona's growth and evolution. Where did that idea come from?
13: Well, I think that the character of Mira is, of course, based on the character of Amrita Sher Gill, a very popular artist in the 1930s, whom I think the history has largely forgotten. And I don't want that to be the case. I want this to be another one of those women whom we recognize for all of the good that she did for art, and especially for the world of art in India. And Mira, like Amrita, is very outspoken. She is an iconoclast. She is precocious. She is promiscuous. She is all those things that Amrita was. And I admired that about her, because in the 1930s, women were pretty much relegated to certain roles that they had to color within, those lines that they had to color within. Mm-hmm. And I just think that it was very brave of this woman to come outside of that box. So I wanted Mira to show another woman who didn't know how to step outside of her box, how to make that happen, and that it was possible. I think that we women just need to know that it's possible in order for us to take that next step. So Sona, the nurse, has been sheltered most of her life. She has not had the global education that Mira has had. She has not had the opportunity to experience a lot of relationships the way that Mira has. Yes. She has not had the opportunity to speak out for fear of losing a job, losing a household situation, losing out on whatever security she has been able to build up to this point. But Mira shows her the way that it's actually possible. And not only can you survive, but you can thrive in that environment. So that is what motivated me, is I just want to show women that it's always possible to step outside of your comfort zone and do something incredible, which I know they are all capable of.
11: Yeah. It's interesting. We spoke about this at the Franschhoek Literary Festival. I thought it was very interesting that you
14: you've got women who may not know about the world or may not know enough to find their place in the world. But often it's not a male character that you've written into your novels who's showing them the way. It's other women who are either guiding them or supporting them through those choices.
13: Absolutely. Oh, my gosh. I'm so glad you picked up on that, Joanne. I think that so much of our lives, we have been taught that somehow you need a man to succeed, or that there is this woman behind every successful man. Well, I always think, why not the woman in the forefront? Why not all these women in the forefront who are showing each other a different way of doing something? Yeah. And in my life, I know I've had a lot of female mentors, and they have shown me the way. They have guided me through some rough times, and I really appreciate that. I've had men do the same thing too. Yeah. And indeed, in my life, my father has been a huge part of my life. He has guided me through some decisions that I needed to make in my life. And I owe him my fabulous education. I owe him the braces that he got me when I was 16. and it makes me possible, you know, makes it possible for me to smile always in pictures. And I love my brothers. I have two brothers, an older and a younger, and they are a big part of my life. And so men are an important part of my life, but I really feel that I have gained the most knowledge from my mother and from other women whom I have looked up to and really asked guidance for in times of crisis.
14: You know, I was thinking about the Jaipur trilogy. You place three people at the center of your narratives, although Lakshmi, the henna artist you've spoken of already, ignites the trilogy. I was so delighted, actually, when I finished the henna artist that at least I had the secret keeper of Jaipur and the perfumist of Paris to fall back on.
13: Yeah.
14: But as with 6 Days in Bombay, your characters always travel outside first, right? Yeah. They travel outward, often physically, in order to return to the center at the end, which may not be a physical place, but certainly is perhaps more a feeling at their core.
13: Yes. I think what they do is they find what it is they really want to do in life, what it is that they really believe in, what is the foundation of their existence, and they return to that. That is very important. Sometimes it is a physical place, but most of the time it is something internal within them. So I do feel that if we travel outside of the town where we grew up, the state where we grew up, the country where we grew up, I do think that we gain a perspective that we cannot earn any other way. And this is why my characters always travel so much outside of the environments in which they grew up.
14: Yeah.
13: When we travel outside of our comfort zone, we are exposed to different thoughts, to different people, to different ways of, commandeering our life. And I think that those are all so helpful because it makes us question what we were raised to think.
14: Mm-hmm.
13: And that maybe it makes us realize that there's not just one way to think, that there are many ways to think. There are many ways to solve a problem. There are many different ways of finding a solution to something that we are encountering.
14: You know, the locations in the novel still come alive. I mean, the research is detailed, it's meticulous, and yet the characters' dilemmas are always so believable. How does one retain that sense of truth when writing fiction, especially historical fiction?
13: Oh, well, I think that because it's historical fiction and because I have to rely so much on research to get the details correct, it's actually very easy for me to then have these notebooks where I'm writing down all of the research that I'm finding.
14: Mm-hmm.
13: Then I go through and I highlight the little details that I think are going to be important for my story. Then I will end up with a stack of notebooks that I have researched.
14: Yeah.
13: And I will have one clean notebook that I start with where I only write in all of the things I highlighted from the other books. Now I know that those are items that I have researched, that they are important for the story, and I'm going to find some way to incorporate them. And sometimes it's the details that lead to the next scene that I want to think about or to write about. So, you know, for example, in 6 Days in Bombay, I found out that it was the Indo-Jewish women who were our earliest Bollywood stars. bars in the 1920s. And I found that so fascinating because Hindu and Muslim women were not allowed to be in public on stage. So I found a way to incorporate the actress Ruby Myers, who acted as Solochana all those years ago, into the story. And I had written that little detail down. And then I thought, well, now why would she be in the story? And I thought she would be ribbon cutting for a synagogue. And that led me to realizing that maybe Mira's father is Jewish and that he is raising funds for a synagogue. So you see how one little detail can lead to an entire sort of backstory of a certain character.
14: Yeah, that really is fascinating. I mean, you've been away from India for so many years, although your novels are set there. How do you reconcile and negotiate your Indian-American identity, and especially since the two societies are so vastly different?
13: So different. I think that because I've been in both societies, I'm able to look at each of them from a distance. And that is much easier to do, as I said, when we travel to other places, live in different places, and we can see the strengths and weaknesses of each of the societies that we have lived in. So I identify myself as both Indian and American at this point because I think fundamentally, you know, I still love Indian cuisine. It's my favorite. I love jewelry, you know, like this big ring that I have on my finger. I love everything about saris. I think they're just gorgeous. I love the sort of traditions and rituals of India. But I'm American in the sense that I'm far more direct when I talk to people, as opposed to asking for things indirectly, as many of my characters have to because they are Indian living in a much more conservative society. And I also find that I am ambitious and not worried about it. I am proud of my ambition. I am not, you know, I'm not apologizing for it. And I think that, you know, the sky's the limit as far as what I can do in my life. So, I think that partly I am very much in favor of doing research that helps me promote the idea of India as a multiple story, India as diverse people, India with this rich heritage and history that I couldn't explain when I was 9 years old as an immigrant to the United States. But now I'm able to very directly say, oh, well, this was the history of India. We were a very, India was a very rich country and yes, did have about 23% of the GDP of the world before the colonizers came. That's the only reason a colonizer comes to a country is because they have something to take from it.
14: Absolutely.
13: And when they had taken everything from India over the course of 300 years, the Europeans left. And that made it very hard for this country to bring itself out of this underdeveloped third world reputation that it had. And so I want to explain to people that history matters, that it matters that you understand the history of my birth country so that I can explain to you why India is deserves your acknowledgement and respect today.
14: You know, you're talking about something that goes to the heart of our history as South Africans. Our country as well, colonized around about 300, 350 years ago, slavery first, colonization, apartheid, which was a kind of colonization by extension. And we're still finding our feet. Our democratic society is only 30 years old, right? It's very much a... Well, you could refer to it as a child or a teenager in the greater scheme of things. And we're still finding our feet with telling our stories. How important is that, Olga, to try and make our way back to our identities?
13: I think every one of us deserves pride in our heritage, every single one of us. So it behooves us to try to find out what that heritage was. Why did our parents do the things that they did? Why did our grandparents do the things that they did, make the decisions that they did? How did we come to be in this particular place in this particular time? And I think that once we know that family history, we can take pride in it. We can also explain ourselves to other people. We can explain ourselves to ourselves, you know, why we think the way we do, why why we have fears, why we have strengths, and why we have certain weaknesses. So I think that it's super, super important for all of us to know our histories and to research our histories. I never would have thought that in my 20s or my 30s or my 40s, but I'm glad that later in life, as I understand more about people, I've traveled so much around the world, and I think that as I have experienced love and loss and grief and all of those things that we experience, you know, much later in life, I'm able to now write about those things in a way that I couldn't when I was much younger.
14: Yeah. I love this phrase you've used, explain ourselves to ourselves, because part of the feedback that I've got from writing my book is that a lot of women of Indian descent write to me. They're mostly South African, and they say there's been something missing from my life or my knowledge of myself or my history. There's been a gap that I haven't been able to put my finger on. And this book has closed that because it's answered certain questions. Are you hearing similar things from women? And they might not just be of Indian descent. They might be from different cultures entirely. But are they saying to you, it's closing a gap?
13: Yes. So my books have been translated into 29, 30 languages.
14: Incredible.
13: So I hear from people all over the world that these stories and these women remind them of their mothers, their grandmothers, women in their lives. And I love hearing that because it is a universal story that I write. And the message always is that women deserve agency. They deserve the right to make choices about their bodies, their lives, their children, everything associated with them. And I think that it's so important for us all to recognize that and to give women the space to make those decisions. So yes, I hear from women all the time. I also hear from men who tell me that these stories remind them of wherever it is they grew up. It might be Czechoslovakia or the Czech Republic. It might be Russia. It might be Afghanistan. But they know these stories because the cultural similarities between a lot of different places is the same. And I think what people recognize is that as human beings, we are all just trying our best to raise families, to make sure that everyone is fed and clothed and housed, to make sure that everyone is happy in our lives. It's a universal. That's
14: yeah,
13: a universal.
14: Just human.
13: Yeah, it's just universal.
14: Yeah. My last question to you, Alka, and I wish it didn't have to be because I have so much more to ask you, but you had a very emotional moment at Branch Hook last week when you spoke about finding your tribe through writing. What has that discovery meant to you?
13: You know, as a kid, as an immigrant to the United States, I felt so isolated from other people. Because we were in an environment where we were the only brown kids, my parents, my brothers and I, in this society. And I just felt like I wanted to crawl into a hole and not really have people be staring at me and asking me where I was from and why I came to America. And I just didn't want to answer those questions. Yeah. And I think that when I started writing, this was the last thing I would have expected, is that people would write to me and say, I hear you, I see you, and I am the same. I feel the same. I think the same. I cry about the same things. And family is just as important to me. And I think my culture is also just as important to me as what you're describing. So I feel like these people are my tribe. And yeah, it was, you know, to say that on stage in front of all those people, I'm revealing something about myself, you know, feeling like I wasn't part of anybody's group to now feeling like, yeah, I'm a part of this, you know, group that understands who I am.
14: Yeah. And it's a global family.
13: Yes.
14: Well, thank you for making us a part of it, Alka Joshi, with your beautiful writing. You transport us, but you bring us back to ourselves. And I love the idea of, this is what I'm taking away from this discussion, explaining ourselves to ourselves. That's what literature does for us. And thank you for being the conduit of literature to do exactly that for us.
13: Well, thank you, Joanne, for giving us all a platform to talk about it.
14: Wonderful speaking to you.
13: Thanks.
11: That was Alka Joshi, author of the Jaipur Trilogy and 6 Days in Bombay, speaking to us during her recent visit to South Africa. Many thanks to Jonathan Wall Publishers, PageCast, and to Mariam Adams in particular for making that possible.

0: to be an SAFM woman. 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
1: 11:37 on the Daily Discourse. We're continuing our conversations on the open line 086-000-2032 and on WhatsApp 0614-104-107. While we're on the subject of books, Nancy in Cape Town is on the line to us. You want to talk about the role of libraries, Nancy. Hi.
2: Hi, Joanne. Lovely to be talking to you. And what an honour to be following on from Alka Joshi.
1: Indeed. Yeah, she is something special, isn't she?
2: She's very special, yeah. Saying it for so many women, saying it for so many older women, too.
1: Yeah,
2: we were lucky enough to meet her when she was over here. So
1: oh,
2: it was
1: wonderful.
2: Real honour.
1: That's great.
2: She actually came to our women's library. How appropriate
1: is
2: that?
1: Did she? Oh, how fantastic.
2: Yes. But, Joanne, I only caught the last bit of your conversation with Dr. Vashna Jagannath about the work of women book. And I just wanted to say that I missed the beginning bit, but the conversation went to, you know, there are so many international authors whose work is celebrated and promoted and et cetera. And I just want to say we had so many wonderful women, right, as you know, only too well being one of them, women telling their stories right here in South Africa, but really good books. And I think that, you know, one of the issues, as we know, is that the huge cost of books. So I wanted to say that we shouldn't underestimate the role of libraries. Struggle as they do, you know, they have a whole range of books for local authors.
1: Yes.
2: And, they also offer, you know, the books are free, they're accessible, they often offer a quiet place to read. And I think that we should not underestimate them. And I think they are underestimated, underfunded, etc., as we all know. But, you know, over and above the role of libraries as a place to read, they're very good places for women to share their stories with
1: yes.
2: perhaps a view to writing or even just telling them orally or performing them or in whatever way they do. And if they even just handwrite their story or print a couple, it's their perspective, their personal story, which is a legacy not just for themselves and their families, but to other women who can read it and think, oh, that's me. I understand it. I relate. I am important. And lastly, you know, women's libraries there are only a handful. We have one in Cape Town. But there's a women's library in Scotland. It's the Glasgow Women's Library. Sorry. And they've recently been made the first Scottish Library of Sanctuary.
1: Mm.
2: In Glasgow, there are a lot of women who are not from Glasgow directly. And they go, it's a sanctuary, it's a place where they can share and be together and write and talk and above all be heard. And I think that one shouldn't underestimate that. And very lastly, on women's libraries, there's a lady here in Cape Town, her name is Sybil Volvo Bellabetsi, and she has established a tiny little library for children in Guguletu. I want to say if such little libraries could be echoed all over in different communities, women would have a chance to share. And once you've shared it, you've thought about it yourself. And I think we have so much that we need to share from the past going forward to validate women. So that's all I really wanted to say. And I wanted to say that the work of women, the Pan-African history of women who remade the world, Amandla, you know, we really would love to have a copy in our women's library. So we'll see if we can get hold of one.
1: Oh,
2: and
1: wonderful.
2: I want to thank you for the work that you do in writing and in sharing stories.
1: Thank you, Nancy. That's such a kind thing to say. But also, thank you for that beautiful story of the idea of libraries as places of sanctuaries. I don't know if you've read in any of the American literature on that, by the way. And they talk there as well about libraries even being places of sanctuary for homeless people, you know, who found themselves in there just to escape something on the streets, like bad weather or an attack from someone, and have found themselves surrounded by books. And there's been some kind of curiosity created there, and it's ignited something in them, and it's given them a sense of purpose that has changed their lives. So thank you. That's a beautiful, beautiful call, Nancy, and such a pleasure to take it. And I so agree with you and echo what you're saying on the role of libraries. I'd love to hear more about that little library actually in Guguletu. Brian in the Northern Cape is on the line to us. Brian, good morning. You want to talk about
3: good
1: the Western
3: morning.
1: Cape crisis. Hi, Brian.
3: Actually, Joanne, before I go there, you had a beautiful two interviews.
1: Thank you.
3: I think those were very beautiful.
1: Thank you.
3: And it made me think about the women that I've met when I was in the West End.

0: Cape who try to uplift their communities.
1: Yes.
0: But unfortunately, things do not always work out because the system works against them.
1: Yeah.
0: And in last time when we spoke sometime about the Western Cape, I thought that perhaps it was more generalized than what should have been a focus point of what is actually happening. The point is that that I'm trying to make is that there's a wrong diagnosis of the Western Cape because people do not understand the problems. And the reason why they do not understand the problem is because they are not allowing communities to come and voice what their challenges are. So there's a perception of what the problem is. And because of that perception, the wrong answers are given because there's no public participation.
1: All right.
0: In fact, at some point when I was in the Western Cape, there were two civil society organizations that I worked with. It was the People's Health Movement. And what they used to do is they used to have what was called public hearings, just for people to come and express their views and understanding about their own lives. And there was Gun Free South Africa that tried to address the issues of guns in the Western Cape. And in those processes, what came out is that there is what I would describe as hidden poverty in those communities.
1: Yes,
0: so there is such poverty that people do anything to survive. And that is what we want to address. So sending in soldiers with guns, it actually reinforces the violent mentality that is already there and the gangsterism attitude that is already there. So the government needs to revisit and work with communities, particularly women, as I've said. You would recall I made mention of organizations that were in existence, like your Manenberg organization that were working with people in Manenberg. They were in different areas. There were different organizations that were set up. And those organizations, actually, when I think about it, were led by women who wanted to bring some change in the communities.
1: Yeah.
0: Unfortunately, when Premier Helen Zille came into power in the Western Cape, she created, as I've said, she created parallel organizations, and those organizations then kill each other. And as a result of that, the whole Cape flats had soup kitchens, and I'm not saying there's anything wrong with soup kitchen, but it cannot be a developmental focal point. It doesn't help to give handouts to people. At point, it might be necessary because it might be the only meal that people get. That I understand. But it must come with a part of developmental.
1: Yeah,
0: that
1: it's got to evolve from that point onwards. Agreed, Brian. Thank you so much for that lovely call, Brian. Crispin in Durban is on the line to us. Crispin, hi there.
2: Yeah, morning. So I reacted to somebody I heard phoning earlier today saying, you know, well, if you're focusing on the violence against women, what about violence that men experience? And look, on one hand, yeah, we can understand that there is a need for everyone's violence to be heard and understood. And there are some things, some forms of violence that men do experience that women do not. I mean, I just think of the casual attitude towards deaths from circumcision, which would be completely unacceptable, even in our society, if that was happening to girls. But there's a fundamental problem in what the man was saying. And that problem is, I realized asking young men and young women to speak together about what they experienced, that young men just immediately would go into defense mode as soon as women began talking about the very real violence and the fear of violence that they experienced.
1: Yes.
2: And you know, the men just wouldn't listen. They would go into complete kind of rationalization about, oh, I didn't do it, instead of just taking the responsibility to listen. And I think that is what really needs to be addressed. I mean, for, you know, the young men need, for example, to understand that for a girl walking down a street, the threat of sexual violence is always there.
1: Absolutely.
2: And it just isn't there in the same way for young men.
1: Yes.
2: And
1: yes.
2: Older men.
1: Yeah.
2: And that kind of issue really needs to be understood if we're going to make any kind of progress.
1: Mm.
2: So men need to listen much more fully to women.
1: Crispin, that is such a fantastic note on which to end our show today. I'm going to give you the last word because I think it's one of the most important things that's been said the entire morning. And thank you for that. It's a simple suggestion, but something that we can start implementing immediately. And that is where we're going to wrap up the Daily Discourse for today. Thank you for joining us, for being a part of the conversations, for adding to them so beautifully. We'll do it all again tomorrow between 9 and 12. Take care till then from the team and me. Bye-bye.
3: SFM presents another episode of the book The Invisible People by Phuthuma Nhleko, read by Simpiwe Gwana. Please note that the views expressed in this book are not that of the station. Listener's discretion is advised.
4: This results in what Chimamanda Ngozi Adichie calls a single story, which depicts other people and places as only one thing. She recounts how, when she moved from Nigeria to the United States, her American college roommate, whose perception of Africa had been shaped by partial, incomplete, and distorted popular images, was shocked to find out she could speak English, knew how to use a stove, and listen to Mariah Carey instead of tribal music. Single stories do not affect Africa only. Adichie remembers how media coverage affected her own perception of Mexico, for example, because of narrow focus on immigration. To me, the fact that many people experience cultural shocks when entering new societies speaks to our utter detachment from worlds far from us. The problem with single stories, Adichie concludes, is they rob people of dignity and make it difficult to acknowledge our equal humanity. Single stories are all around us, transcending places, races and times. I could not help thinking of Adichie's warning of the danger of single stories when I heard prominent Israeli historian Benny Morris talk about murder and honor killings, which he described as when a woman shows too much leg or looks at a man the wrong way among Arab communities. This is, unfortunately, inherent in Arab societies in general in the Middle East and among Israeli Arabs as well, he concluded shamelessly. This is no different from South African apartheid architect Hendrik Verwoerd rhetorically asking in 1953, "What is the use of teaching the Bantu child mathematics when it cannot use it in practice?" That is quite absurd. Education must train people in accordance with their opportunities in life, according to the sphere in which they live. Similarly, in 1773, the renowned African-American poet Phyllis Wheatley had the authorship of a work examined by a committee of white men because, blinded by their own single stories, they found it hard to believe that a previously enslaved African woman could produce poems of such sophistication and power. The enduring narrative about history and Western civilization, as the following chapters will argue, was developed despite incontrovertible evidence of the contrary. In fact, not only is Africa's history in itself long and rich, but the continent has also contributed enormously to modern Western civilization, religions, and culture. Yet the opposite narrative has permeated both how the Western world sees Africa and how Africa sees itself. Europe's prevailing historical narrative, however, is not the only damaging influence on Africa's identity. Slavery, colonization, and the imposition of Western cultural and religious norms that came with them have also radically undermined Africa's collective sense of self. Slavery, colonization, and a postponed African identity. The first to scramble towards Africa were the Portuguese. Their geographic proximity and seafaring capacity put them ahead of any other European nation. From the early 15th century, Portuguese ships edged down the west coast of Africa, opening the way from other European nations to stake their claim. There are varying accounts of the motivation for Europeans embarking on the dangerous adventure of sailing down the African coast. The commonly established view is that they were searching for a sea route to the Far East, which would allow them to bypass costly overland trade routes and give them direct access to the East's lucrative spice markets. Another likely motivation was the value of the goods, particularly gold, reaching Europe via the Sahel and Egypt, which drew the Europeans' attention and curiosity. A third, more intriguing theory is related to Christians looking for the land of Prester John, a mythical king priest who supposedly ruled over a fabulously wealthy Christian nation amid pagans and Muslims in the Orient. The legend is thought to have taken root during the Crusades, and so began, from the 12th century onwards, the search for the kingdom of Prester John, believed to be a land of natural riches, peace, and justice. It was perhaps inspired by the Ethiopian kingdom of Aksum or the Christian kingdoms of Nubia, which I will return to in later chapters. It is possible that the initial trading relationships between Europeans and Africans were on more or less equal footing. But as European powers began to establish new colonies in the Americas and constructed sugar plantations, a different commodity became in demand and attracted significant value as both merchandise and currency: enslaved human beings. Intercontinental commerce was transformed from commodities to humans. The transatlantic slave trade has left its indelible stain on the psyche of much of Europe, Britain, and the Americas. Over some 350 years, an estimated 12.5 million Africans were transported across the Atlantic Ocean, with nearly 2 million people dying en route. These numbers do not account for the millions who perished on their way to coastal ports in Africa, being driven from the interior. The vast human trafficking that took place over the Atlantic added to a much older one directed north and east, the Arab slave trade, with its epicenter in Zanzibar. Although the numbers are disputed, it lasted over 13 centuries and involved perhaps 17 million Africans. By some estimates, 8 million East Africans were trafficked through the Trans-Saharan route towards Morocco and Egypt, and another 9 million via the Red Sea or the Indian Ocean, with untold numbers dying en route. Although there is insufficient research on the long-term impacts of the Arab slave trade, its massive scale and long timeline cannot be denied. Africans themselves had a hand in slavery and the slave trade. It is clear that local indigenous slavery was practiced on the continent, just as in ancient and modern Europe and Asia. War captives, for instance, became unpaid labor working the land or mines, soldiers or domestic servants. Any sort of slavery is a grave moral failure and cannot be excused. At the same time, it should be acknowledged that the nature of indigenous slavery and its consequences on the continent were fundamentally different from the Arab and the transatlantic slave trade. First, locally enslaved Africans were not ripped from the continent and shipped across the world. Also, unlike what was practiced across the Atlantic, slavery was not necessarily a lifetime sentence, and children born of enslaved women were integrated in their master's family and in the community. The absence of racial ideology eased this process. As author Zinab Badawi points out, local slavery was devoid of any notions of racial superiority, as captors did not consider the enslaved as inferior or subhuman. Unlike in the Americas, where the enslaved endured particularly barbaric and cruel treatment from white slave owners. The most fundamental difference is that the enslaved people shipped across Atlantic were deemed to be property, literally. The memos of Olada Equiano, who experienced slavery both in Africa and in North America in the 18th century before becoming a prominent voice advocating for abolition in England, illuminate such fundamental differences. Elements of the African ruling class facilitated both the European and Arab slave trades, however. Africans were often sold into slavery to foreign traders by other Africans after being kidnapped or captured through wars. Swahili trader Muhammad bin Juma bin Rajab El Mujebi, better known as Tipu Tip, was one of the best known and richest examples of such local involvement. Born around 1837 in Zanzibar to parents of Omani and African origin, he started trading in tropical resin and ivory at a young age. He ventured into what is today the Democratic Republic of Congo, DRC, and established a vast ivory and slave trading operations across East and Central Africa, accumulating much power and riches before retiring in Zanzibar, where he owned clove plantations. He was one of the richest men in East Africa and is thought to have owned thousands of enslaved people. But even though some Africans collaborated with the Arab and transatlantic slave trade, they were neither its main engine nor its principal beneficiaries.
3: There was another episode of the book The Invisible People by Phuthuma Nhleko, read by Simpiwe Gwana. 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
6: It's 12 o'clock on Monday, the 10th of August, 2026. A very warm welcome to Updated Noon here on SAFM. Leading the conversation, I'm Sakina Kamwendo. Coming up in the next hour... Several motorists are stranded following the closure of three mountain passes in the Eastern Cape due to heavy snowfall.
7: Tehran says broader issues with the United States must first be resolved. Iran's foreign minister says there are currently no formal negotiations with Washington, despite messages being exchanged through intermediaries.
6: And the Strait of Hormuz remains a major stumbling block in efforts to end the war between Iran and the United States. Coming up in sport...
8: I'll try and explain Banyana's possible journey to still qualify for the World Cup. The latest from FIFA, even more coming out of UEFA, and also great performance by a couple of athletes at the World Under 20 World Athletics Champs.
6: Yeah, quite exciting that. But of course, John Hirika with details on all of those stories later on in the show. In the meantime, let us know what's on your mind. 41391 is the SMS line number. You can also write to us via X, our handle at SABC News_radio, or you can send us a WhatsApp voice note on 082-692-3909. Well, these and more stories coming up on this Monday edition of Updated Noon. First, though, here's the latest news with Anne Musa.

0: Thanks, Sakina. In our top stories, heavy snowfall cuts power and phone lines in the KwaZulu-Natal Midlands, and NUM slams Ramaphosa's approval of Eskom restructuring TOS team. Good afternoon. Heavy snowfall in the Impendle area in the KwaZulu-Natal Midlands has left the Gomane Clinic without power and telephone lines. Nearby areas like Boston and Underberg have also been affected. Meanwhile, the N3TC has called on motorists returning home from the province at the end of the long weekend to reduce speed and avoid overtaking where possible due to severe weather conditions. The N3TC has also advised motorists to carry emergency supplies, including water, food and medication. Tanya Dugra is the chief operating officer.
1: Inclement weather combined with increased traffic volumes and ongoing construction activities will impact traffic on the N3 toll route today, likely resulting in slow-moving traffic and delays. Please plan ahead, allow additional travel time, pack emergency provisions and blankets, and stay calm, courteous and vigilant at all times.
0: There's snowfall in large parts of the Northern Cape. A cold front moving across the country has brought wet and windy conditions. Danielle Scale has received its first snowfall since 2020. Snowfall has also been reported in Sutherland, one of South Africa's coldest towns. Noupoort and Richmond also have snowfall, but much of it has already melted. The National Union of Mine Workers, NUM, says President Cyril Ramaphosa's approval of the Eskom restructuring task team is not in the interest of the public. The Phase 1 report recommends establishing an independent transmission system operator separate from Eskom. The presidency asserts the aim of the move is to foster competition, attract investment and enhance energy security. NUM's Deputy President Ulugile Khware says the restructuring must not come at the cost of jobs.
2: The NUM is not happy about the change that President Ramaphosa is coming up with, because we hold a view that it's not in the interest of the public. Yes, we've written to President. He has not responded to our letter. We have forced then as the union to consult lawyers and make sure that we litigate the process. Workers are not the only affected party. It's not about NUM and its members. It's about the society in general, because the price of electricity already now is unbearable for our public. So this is not for the people. It's for few elite people who will benefit as private business in taking over Eskom.
0: Global champion for girls' education and the youngest Nobel laureate Malala Yousafzai has pleaded for South Africa's solidarity in the fight against gender oppression in Afghanistan. She was shot in the head by the Pakistani Taliban in October of 2012 for her gender activism. She delivered a message at the National Women's Day celebrations at the Union Buildings in Pretoria yesterday.
3: We look to South Africa once again to inspire the world with your courage and conviction to help us make gender apartheid a crime, to show that as you remember those who sacrificed for your freedom, you will also stand with your Afghan sisters who are suffering today. With South Africa by our side, I believe we will all see a day like this one in Afghanistan.
0: And finally, Russian officials say at least 12 people have been killed and dozens wounded in a Ukrainian drone strike. They say civilian and industrial facilities were hit. The attack was deep inside Russia, about 900 kilometers east of Moscow. The BBC's Steve Rosenberg has the details.
4: Nizhnikamsk is a major hub for Russia's oil refining and petrochemical industries. But there's been no confirmation yet which specific sites were attacked. Additional medical teams have been dispatched to the city. Yesterday, six people were killed in a Ukrainian drone attack on the city of Belgorod, a Russian region that borders Ukraine.
0: Recapping the top story, heavy snowfall in the Impendle area in the KwaZulu-Natal Midlands has left the Gomane Clinic without power and telephone lines. For SAFM News, I'm Anne Musa.
5: Update at noon with Sakina Kamwendo, midday to 1 p.m. Update at noon with Sakina Kamwendo.
6: Thanks so much, Anne. Good afternoon, everybody. It's 7 minutes after 12 on this Monday afternoon. It is, of course, a public holiday here in South Africa, and that's because yesterday, marking the 70th anniversary of the Women's March to Pretoria, where 20,000 women from across the racial, social, cultural and economic divide decided to march to the seat of government to protest the injustices that were being perpetrated by the apartheid regime. And of course, 70 years on, we commemorate this day and we take stock of how far we've come. Now, that holiday, of course, was yesterday, but because it was a Sunday, today is a holiday in South Africa. And just to take a look at some of the other stories that we are watching, it's of course the weather. Now, cold weather, rain, light sleet and snow in some areas, and this was forecast for us already last week, but of course we are seeing what the impact is now. So we'll go around the various provinces, including KwaZulu-Natal and the Eastern Cape, also the Western Cape, just to find out what the latest is, because there were earlier reports that some people were cut off. So we'll check in with our reporters across the country. And then the Cooperative Governance Department has gazetted an explanatory summary of the Local Government Municipal Structures Amendment Bill, also known as the Coalition Bill. Now, this bill aims to provide a legislative framework for the formation of a management of local government coalitions. As we know, we are now in the age of coalition politics. So trying to formalize this and create a framework around it, as well as systems to minimize some of the challenges that we see this has brought about. And then, of course, also just looking at what's happening in the Strait of Hormuz, a deal between Iran and Oman about the control of the strait is apparently close to being sealed. We did speak about this last week, so we're keeping an eye on that. And also the Gauteng Education, Sports, Arts and Culture and Recreation, MEC Lebogang Maile, he just finished, he completed that media briefing a short while ago, speaking about some of the key issues facing schools and sports facilities around the province and also outlining some of the interventions. So those are some of the stories. Let us know what's on your mind. If you are traveling, please do so and be safe. And of course, if there's anything that you think should be brought to our attention, please feel free to do so. You can either write to us or send us a WhatsApp voice note.
7: Mauritius gained independence in 1968, a small island that transformed itself through vision and stability. Finance, tourism, technology, and manufacturing power the economy, often recognized for strong governance and economic growth. Yet challenges remain: rising living costs, climate risk, and economic inequality. Still, Mauritius continues to evolve with confidence and innovation.
8: In the business sector, there isn't any growth and there isn't any injection from the government to say, hey, you know, let's rather expand sectors so that we can handle the capacity of graduates being produced yearly, you know.
9: This is what we are becoming. 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Every generation has a story. Every generation has questions. Every generation has a voice. For 90 years, SAFM has been part of the conversation. 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We celebrate the people who shaped our journey, and we listen for the voices that will shape what comes next, including the launch of a new annual SAFM property. 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One question: what does it mean to be an SAFM woman? 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
6: Now we start in the Eastern Cape, where it's believed that several motorists may be stranded following the closure of Barkley between Kowa and Barkley East on the R58, Penhook between Komani and Jamestown, as well as the N6 and Bosmanshoek between Sterkstrom and Multino in the Eastern Cape. For more on this, we join on the line now by our reporter, Hlumisa Qabaka. Hlumisa, good afternoon. So just give us a sense, the ones that I've mentioned, do we know of any more road closures at this stage?
10: Good afternoon, Sakina. At the moment, it's still the same routes as you had mentioned. Also the one between Robert Sobukwe, which was formerly known as Fred Genief, and Middleburg. So those areas are still, they still remain closed, and the department and the traffic department is still issuing out statements that drivers need to be careful on the roads, as some of them are driving up to the areas to entertain themselves with the snow. But there have been no accidents that have been reported or sightings of livestock that have been affected, because that area is also known for the beef cattling farms in that area. So there has been no reportings of livestock that have died or been affected by the cold front.
6: And Hlumisa, several motorists, we were made to understand, had been stuck because of some of the road closures. Did we have any update on that situation as far?
10: The traffic department has issued out a statement that those areas that are closed, they are trying to assist those motorists by trying to scrape off the snow off the road to assist those motorists. And that is going to be an ongoing and continuous assignment for the day for them. So far, there's been, as I had indicated, there's been no reports of someone who has been trapped completely in terms of not having to access, and the traffic is being diverted to other routes.
6: Well, we'll keep checking in with you. If there's any further updates, please let us know what is happening in that area. That's Hlumisa Qabaka, and that's our reporter in the Eastern Cape. As you heard there, those areas, the road closures that we mentioned, the R58, Penhook between Komani and Jamestown, N6 and Bosmanshoek between Sterkstrom and Multino, and as she had mentioned, also around Robert Sobukwe, that's formerly Graafreinet. So just be vigilant if you are driving in those areas. And of course, just checking in with some of our other reporters in the country, which we are just trying to get hold of. But in the meantime, let's take you to South African Weather Service just to get further indication of what's to be expected, and to talk to us about not just the cause of these weather patterns, but also what to expect. We're joined now by senior forecaster at the South African Weather Service, Tugelo Chilwane. Thanks so much for your time and welcome to Updated Noon.
11: Thank you very much for having me.
6: Ms. Chilwane, firstly, this particular inclement weather that we are experiencing at the moment, just explain to us what has brought this about.
11: First of all, winter brought it to us. We need to put that in mind, that the system that we are actually observing are normal for this time of the year. We are having a cold front as supported by a Caro flow. So these systems are dominant during this time of the year. So as I'm saying, winter brought them, first of all. But then together, and the intensity, so from a system to a system differs because of the intensity. So we can see that this one, they are quite intense. Hence, we are seeing the impact that we are already seeing on our social media platforms.
6: Our apologies there, just a bit of a connection issue there to Tukelo Chilwane, and we'll just see if we can reconnect. Struggling to get to our reporters as well, and I'm not sure as to exactly what the reason is, but I believe we have Ms. Chilwane back there on the line. Ms. Chilwane, you were talking about the intense nature of the weather patterns that we are experiencing.
11: Yes. As I've mentioned, I don't know if I was cut off then, we are having this system, both of them, whether you are dealing with a cold front alone or you are dealing with a Caro flow alone, individually, they are cold-producing weather systems, they are rain-producing weather systems. And when you have them together at the same time, we are having what we are actually experiencing now. So it is normal per se for us to have this type of weather during this time of the year, because we are still in the winter season. I know that the previous weeks felt warm. People thought that we are already going to spring, but we are meteorologically in the winter season, and these systems are dominant during this time of the year.
6: And if we just look at the forecasts, the highs and lows from today going into the rest of the week, there was talk over the weekend that Tuesday will be particularly cold. Is that forecast still in place?
11: Tuesday will be particularly cold for the northern parts of the country, particularly Gauteng, Mpumalanga, Limpopo. But for the Eastern Cape, Western Cape, Northern Cape, they've already experienced, their worst has already passed. But the snow will still remain in the Eastern Cape, especially over the high-lying areas, with an orange level 6 warning for the subject snow still in place up until tomorrow. So it will be cold in the northern parts, Gauteng, Mpumalanga, Limpopo, because the system now will be reaching that part of the country. So from tonight into tomorrow, Gauteng province can prepare Mpumalanga as well as Limpopo. But for the KwaZulu-Natal, Eastern Cape, Free State, and as well as the Western Cape, they've already experienced the cold that we are talking about.
6: So Gauteng, Mpumalanga, those provinces that you've just mentioned, what are we looking at in terms of highs and lows for tomorrow?
11: We are looking at, especially for Gauteng, temperatures, maximum temperatures tomorrow are expected to be below 10 degrees. That is what we are expecting. And when we move to Mpumalanga, especially the Secunda area, the temperatures are going to be similar there as well, where temperatures are going to be.
6: All right. Unfortunately, struggling a bit there with that connection. And we are going to leave that. And obviously got the gist of the explanation there from senior forecaster at the South African Weather Service, Tukelo Chilwane. And as she said, the worst seems to have passed for the coastal areas and those areas that have seen snow and the worst of this inclement weather pattern. But of course, for the inland provinces like Gauteng, like Mpumalanga, we will see the worst of this tomorrow, as she says, temperatures below 10 degrees, the maximum temperatures. So it's going to be very, very cold tomorrow. So strap in for that. In the meantime, the N3 Toll Concession Company has called on motorists returning home from KwaZulu-Natal at the end of the long weekend to reduce speed and also avoid overtaking where possible due to severe weather conditions. The N3TC has also advised motorists to carry emergency supplies, including blankets, water, food, medication, and a cell phone charger. For more on this, we're joined on the line now by our reporter, Talisha Naidu. Talisha, good afternoon. So reduce speed, avoid overtaking where possible. And, you know, are motorists heeding this safety call by the KZN authorities is the question.
12: Well, Sakina, it would we'd like to say that we hope that they would be heeding this call, but from what we've been seeing on the R617, it's the route we're taking to get to Underberg. We've just passed Bulwer right now, and all I can say is I have been seeing so many motorists pulling over, trying to enjoy the snow. As I stand on this R617 route now at Bulwer, I can tell you the KwaZulu-Natal Midlands, the entire landscape here has been transformed into a winter wonderland. I think that's what's captivating so many of the passing motorists, and that's the reason why they're stopping by to enjoy this magnificent view, but also to take in the snow, play a little with their family. The snow has blanketed parts of the roadside, the surrounding hills, the temperatures here. I just heard you talk about it's expected to get below, you know, 10 degrees tomorrow. It is a biting cold. It's icy temperatures right here. And the temperatures seem to be dropping sharply as we continue on this journey. But that cold has not kept the people away because, you know, as I mentioned, we've seen these steady stream of people just stopping by. We call them the snow chasers, very colloquially, but they're making their way from various parts of KwaZulu-Natal on their journey back home after that long weekend. Or just hearing the updates on various channels, especially SABC News, about where where the snow is falling, and they're making their way to those destinations just so that they can experience snowfall and capture the moment on their phones.
6: And hopefully stay safe while doing so. Talisha, have there been any road closures or any roads affected badly by the snowfall in the province?
12: Mm-hmm. Yeah, there have been multiple road closures. There is a truck that is stuck in the snow, actually, on the R617, and that's between, I think it's King's Court near Underberg, and between Underberg and Coxton. That's along the southern Drakensberg route. The KwaZulu-Natal Transport Department says that route now has been closed, and traffic is being diverted to the R56. The N3 toll concession, which we've been getting regular updates from, say that they've started also spreading brine on the road at Van Rienen's Pass, and that's to prevent the ice from forming on the roadside. So there's light snowfall that's reported on the N3 between Balgowan and Nottingham Road, and so they're keeping tabs on that. They're urging people to not drive out and see the snow, rather stay at home to avoid getting trapped in the snow in that area. But there are multiple areas that have been affected by that heavy snowfall. Also, the Impendle area, overnight it experienced heavy snowfall. The Harigwala Regional Hospital also said that the Gomane Clinic has been without power, and there's been, you know, telephone lines that were down in that area. And then we just heard from also the KZN Cooperative Governance and Traditional Affairs Department, who is also calling for extreme caution, because that R56 route, that's the N2 near Kokstad, along the southern Drakensberg route, that is experiencing heavy snowfall at the moment, and so vehicles are also being diverted on that route.
6: Talisha, thanks so much for that update. And yeah, Talisha Naidu is our reporter in KwaZulu-Natal. And yeah, speaking of that area around Kokstad, and I saw some pictures earlier from someone in Matatiele, and it is totally blanketed. And it's beautiful, but you can imagine it is cold. And spare a thought for those less fortunate than ourselves. And as we always say, if we are cold, the animals are also cold. So just spare a thought.
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6: 25 minutes after 12. Now, Gauteng Education MEC Lebogang Maile says that school safety remains a major concern, with the department reviewing its seven-pillar safety strategy. Now, Maile says that search and seizure operations will continue at schools, both announced and unannounced. Maile was briefing the media earlier and had this to say.
15: The issue of school safety is very important for us. You will remember as well that we issued a statement on violence and crime in schools. We'll also refer you to that statement. But the first thing is that we've got a safety strategy with seven pillars that we are busy reviewing. That's the first thing. But the second thing, you would have seen that we are starting with raids, with what we call search and seizures in different schools. We started in a school in in Carletonville called Badiril. And then we went to other schools in Orange Farm on the same day. Those raids are going to continue announced and unannounced, meaning the media might be told about others and you may not be told about others. And because we are very concerned about crime and violence in schools, and we are already spending 165 million for the deployment of patrollers in schools. We are already working with the Department of Community Safety for the deployment of traffic wardens to schools. We are working with the South African Police Services because the protection of all citizens is the responsibility of the South African Police Services. The only budget we have is for education purposes, which is what we are using for. And unfortunately, we will not be able to afford deployment of security. We don't have that money. Already, as I've said, we've got schools that are not having desks, that are not having chairs, shortages of LTSM, shortages of educators. Whatever money we have to prioritize those. And that's why we are working with the South African Police Services. We are working, and with the limited resources that we have, we are already spending 165 million. So safety, it is a concern for us, and that's why we are saying it can't be the responsibility of government alone. Communities must work with us to protect the schools and to fight criminality. Zama, why did they write? Zola. Yeah, Zola. Why did they write Zama? Zola. Zola, you know, infrastructure is, I think, one of the biggest problems. And then, because if it's not resolved, we are not able to deal with overcrowding. So that's the first problem. And then shortage of furniture in schools. It's another problem. There are kids that don't have desks and chairs. And in fact, in certain communities, schools, that becomes a source of fights because kids end up fighting for desks and chairs. So we have to make sure that they have enough furniture. The third issue I can identify as which will soon become a problem. It's not yet a problem, but soon it will be because of the numbers. When you look at the registration online, as I'm speaking to you now, there's about 451,000 applications. As I speak to you now, I've got 105,786 grade 8 learners who have applied. We've got 93,864 grade 1 applications. So I've got a live, I'm able to look at this every minute to monitor it. It basically says that we've got a lot of learners who will be coming into the system, and it means we will need teachers, not just schools. You can have schools, but you can have furniture, but if you don't have teachers, you're going to have a problem.
6: And that was the Gauteng Education MEC Lebohang Mayile briefing the media on community feedback received during the province-wide hashtag It Takes a Village to Raise a Child community outreach program, and also outlining some of the planned interventions. With that, it's time for news headlines with Anne Musa.
0: Thanks, Sakina. Good afternoon. In the headlines, heavy snowfall in the Mpendle area of the KwaZulu-Natal Midlands has left the Gomani Clinic without electricity and telephone services. The severe weather has also affected nearby communities, including Boston and Underberg. Police in Thailand have arrested a former member of parliament who is suspected of opening fire outside a local government office. A senior provincial official and his driver were wounded in the shooting north of Bangkok. And members of the South African Church Defenders are marching to the office of the Limpopo Premier in Polokwane. The march is against the CRL Commission's proposed regulation of churches. I'll have details on these and other stories at 1.
16: SAFM Sport with John Gerica.
6: Well, a very good afternoon to you.
17: How's it? I have a long story for you.
6: All right. I'm listening.
17: What do Banyana need to do to qualify for the World Cup next year in Brazil? They missed out on automatic qualification. They failed to finish in the top four at WAFCON. It's a little longer and a lot more challenging now. Right. South Africa now need to beat Nigeria this Thursday. And then they book themselves a place in the Inter-Confederation playoffs. So first they need to beat Nigeria, okay? Then once they're in the Inter-Confederation playoffs, that'll be played in two phases in the international windows of November, December, and then February of next year. The winners of that will determine the final three teams to qualify for the 2027 FIFA Women's World Cup. So there's still a chance.
6: Yeah.
17: Hold on tightly.
6: It sounds like what happened to the Nigerian men's team.
17: Yeah, exactly that. Yeah, you've got to go on. So they need to beat Nigeria on Thursday. Let's start there. All right, okay. So that's the first one. Let's go local football. Pirates will have to get past Sekhukhune United in their bid for a fifth successive MTNA title. Pirates were pushed into extra time to beat debutants Durban City in Soweto. Sekhukhune United got the better of AmaZulu in a thrilling 4-3 win. Also needed extra time to separate the teams. Second semi-final, we'll see Sundowns face Golden Arrows. Arrows beat Kaizer Chiefs. Here's Arrows boss Spitzo Dadler.
18: We came here knowing very well that this was not going to be an easy game, but we knew that if we keep the ball longer, we stood a very good chance to frustrate the opposition team and also try to have progression with that possession, of which we find it difficult a little bit in the first half, but the rotation, the passes were good, just that it was the technical errors that let us down in the second half. We also said let us put the front foot forward, of which we did. I thought we got the goal at the right time.
17: African champion Sundowns also needed extra time to dispose of Polokwane City. 3-2 the final score. Here's Miguel Cardoza.
19: It was an entertaining match for sure for people on the stands. I think a typical match from beginning of season where teams are settling down. Well, a match that obviously from our side should not have gone to 120. We are still in the early stage of the last stage still of the preparation. I said that our preparation would enter the season. And obviously this man-to-man marking a full pitch from Polokwane brought a lot of physicality on the match.
17: Let's go to FIFA now. FIFA and its president Gianni Infantino has been accused of breaking trust through deception in an open letter issued by UEFA, CONCACAF and the Asian Football Federation. The letter, signed by the presidents and general secretary, said recent controversies over the FIFA Forward Enterprise proposal was fundamentally about the integrity of the game and the integrity of those elected to lead it. The letter called for a review to be conducted by a fully independent third party after FIFA committed to present a report to the FIFA Council in October. It's not going away. Let's go to rugby. The All Blacks have named a strong side for tomorrow's tour match against the Sharks in Durban. The halfback pairing of Kyle Preston and Ruben Lovett fly half will be a good challenge. Here's Preston.
20: Yeah, look, super excited to be in South Africa. First time here. My debut was against them last year. So know a little bit about what they're like. For sure, it's a good opportunity for me to put a foot forward and obviously not do too much, but do my role, do it well, and it'll all follow from there.
17: Might be young there, but Caleb Clark on the wing brings 36 test caps to there. But Jordy Barrett brings his immense experience in the midfield alongside exciting Quinta Tupia. Damian McKenzie is another layer in charge. He's at the fullback. New Zealand's pack looks considerably greener, though, than their back line. Several players still finding their feet at test level. Match kicks off at 7 p.m. on tomorrow. Tickets start at 250 Rand. Big news in athletics. Our under-20s performing extremely well. South Africa finishing 10th at the under-20 World Athletics Championships held at the weekend. 8 medals in total. Marco Ferreira picked up bronze. Leonard Kukumur, Matusi and Doe all getting bronze as well. Team South Africa won silver in the men's 4x400. Gold medal, the one gold medal, went to a world-leading distance in the men's javelin for Jan Hendrik Heymans. Also our standout performer. 2 medals for Tumi Ramakopa, winning silver in the women's 100 hurdles and in the 400 hurdles. She was exhausted.
1: I won't lie, I got my strength from God. I came in as tired as I possibly can be. My body was really dead, but, you know, I told God that I'm willing to give it my all. I am going to push myself, even if it means that I'm going to die. I think after the line, I couldn't even stand for 5 minutes. I tried standing and I went down again, but honestly speaking, I think my recovery after my race really did help me a lot, and how I just moved into today as well did kind of benefit from that. And even in that, it was God's Holy Spirit carrying me on from the start up until the end.
17: They say that 400 hurdles is the toughest of the lot. It's ridiculous.
6: I can imagine.
17: Third one day international in Belfast.

0: do all you can to achieve them.
1: Good message to finish the sport.
2: Right. And it's an interesting one. We'll be watching, to me, because
1: yes,
2: tough discipline that. But well done to our youngsters. I also was just wondering, what's going on with us now doing so well in the sprints? You know, it's not something that we used to feature in.
1: Not at all. Well, we were middle and long distance.
2: Yes.
1: And then we had this great generation of young men that came through and are performing extremely well on the world stage. And I think they've given inspiration to say that actually we can win in the sprints.
2: Oh, very interesting. Yeah.
1: Well done, guys. Like a bye.
2: Bye.
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5: Sao Tome and Principe gained independence in 1975, a nation shaped by cocoa plantations and island resilience. Agriculture, tourism, and fishing support the economy. Cocoa remains one of its most important exports, but challenges remain. Economic vulnerability, limited infrastructure, and climate pressures.
6: The union building is just below the ISC of young people from different racial backgrounds and colors. It's actually quite amazing to see. And all of them are talking about one thing, and that these must fall.
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9: Good day, Sakina. I hope you're well, Errol Durbin. So AfriForum have laid criminal charges against Malema, and rightly so, for making public a public statement that the principal of a certain school was guilty of raping a minor. This he did before an investigation took place by the courts, which later on found the man, the principal, innocent of all charges. That this man suffered a lot of worry and stress, especially after that statement, when he had to face family and friends, is had happened. And yeah, so anyway, that's my take. Errol Durbin.
10: Zaki, people are so confused in this country, I'm sure because of these many parties. When the stadium is full, they lambast those who attended Ramaphosa's speech. When the stadium is empty, they laugh at Ramaphosa. What do people want? It's because in South Africa, they believe in votes. Others are campaigning for Mashaba. No one is going to tell me whom to vote. I know whom I'm going to vote for. Not a person campaigning at SAFM. Thank you, Saki.
11: Sure, Sakina and your team. You, what a precise weather forecast. You know, the snow has fallen like there's no tomorrow in Eastern Cape. Let me earnestly appeal on motorists to adhere to the traffic rules and to heed the traffic officials' advice in this snowfall. Prevention is better than cure. So say the English. Good afternoon, lovely sister. Housing from Banfish.
12: Good afternoon, Sakina. Good afternoon, Sakina. Sakina, what is on my mind today is the issue of the people who are wearing pajamas from their home to the malls or to the shopping centers. We know that there is a people who are staying next to their shopping centers, next to their malls. So please, man, I would like to advise them to stop wearing those pajamas that you slept with yesterday. And then now you're going to go there to the shops, you're going to go there to the spaza shops. Sometimes you want to buy some maquinas. So people, they must stop doing that. They must respect their body. They must respect their pajamas, because it's not pajamas that you can walk on the streets and wearing that. Thank you so much, Sakina.
13: Good afternoon to you. Good afternoon to your team. Great show always. Let me say, Happy Women's Day to you, my queen. It's Uncle JJ, the truck driver in Western Cape Town. Hey, Sakina, what's on my take this afternoon? Oh, do we have ministers and the deputy?

0: ministers, why is it when they always be invited to the show, they are saying they are not available, busy? What busy? Hey, Motsoaledi was active. Motsoaledi was very active. Hey, this is my face. I don't know.
1: Sakina Kamwendo on SAFM.
2: Well, thanks so much for that. And all I can say about the issue of people wearing pajamas to go to shopping centers or drop off their children at school, personally, I find it extremely tacky. It's not something that I would do. I always told my kids, you know, when you leave the house, worse, if you are trying to make your way out of the yard, you should not be wearing pajamas. Not at all. So that's just my two cents on it. Tacky.
1: Update at noon with Sakina Kamwendo, midday to 1 p.m.
2: Now, the Department of Forestry, Fisheries and the Environment has distanced itself from Morita Forestry following allegations that the company operated an investment scam that cost South Africans hundreds of millions of rands. Now, the department says it had no formal relationship with Morita Forestry, but participated in a tree planting event where the company donated about 300 trees. The department says that Morita Forestry may have used its participation in that 1 million trees program to create an impression of legitimacy. For more on this matter, we're joined on the line now by the department's Chief Director for Forestry Development, Tebogo Matiane. Thanks so much for your time and welcome to Update at Noon.
3: Good afternoon, Sakina, and good afternoon to the listeners.
2: Mr. Matiane, the department says that there was no formal relationship between itself and Morita Forestry. Now, just explain that, especially to those who may be listening who may have lost money through this scheme, because people are saying that you had departmental officials participating alongside Morita representatives at an event that the company subsequently used to promote its investment scheme.
3: Thank you very much, Sakina, for the opportunity. Let me give a context and a perspective to the matter. The department, working with the stakeholders, coordinated and facilitate the 1 million trees program initiative on the 24th of September. Just briefly, this was a noble initiative aimed at creating sustainable settlements across South Africa, addressing household food security and mitigating against the harmful effects of climate change. Now, because it was a mammoth task, the DFFE could not achieve this alone. There was a clarion call for South Africans from all walks of life to participate in the program. Now, this included government departments, municipalities, community-based organizations, civil society, as well as the corporates. Now, Morita approached the department to be one of the pledgers, with particular reference to the Rand West City local municipality. In this regard, Morita requested to contribute trees, but particularly in the Rand West City local municipality. Now, the department naturally would provide the sites for Rand West and also linked Morita with the team at Rand West City Local Municipality. Now, indeed, Morita donated 300 trees that were planted on that particular day. And that's where the relationship with the department ends. I must just also point out, if I'm allowed, that at no stage did the department enter into any partnership or formal relationship with Morita Forestry. The department was not involved in the company's operations, investment activities, or business affairs. As a result, the department notes the serious allegations contained in media reports and reiterates that its involvement with Morita Forestry was limited to the tree planting activities undertaken as part of the 1 million trees campaign.
2: Ms. Mashiane, limited as it may have been, the reality is that Morita then used the photographs from that particular event of DFFE officials, of municipal officials, along with their own representatives in those pictures, to suggest that government recognized them as a legitimate entity. And we can't shy away from that. So then the question becomes, when that donation of the 300 trees was made, or even when it was suggested to the department, surely the department had a duty to do some due diligence to check who this company was and what their bona fides were.
3: Yes, as far as the department is concerned, and at that particular time we're looking at companies that are participating in the 1 million trees. But I must suggest that going forward, the department is also strengthening the checks and balances, because in terms of the pledges and those who commit and provide donations and sponsorship to this particular program, we've got a tool that we call the pledge form. And we are now trying to strengthen this pledge form as much as possible to ensure that the people who come forward as sponsors, pledgers, and donors, we collect as much information about them, and we also conduct verifications so that we avoid situations of this nature.
2: So you do accept as a department that that's a part of the check you have failed as a department, and this is why that situation arose, whereby your the pictures of your departmental officials could be used to try and create a sense of legitimacy around this scheme.
3: What I can say on that particular issue, Sakina, is that in all of these tree planting initiatives, people normally want to collect evidence to indicate as to how their contributions have been made. It's just unfortunate in this particular one, because throughout where we have done tree planting, we have taken evidence in terms of pictures before we plant, when we are digging the holes, the stakeholders maybe that are involved, and also during the planting. And this evidence is required by the department itself in terms of its online system, the e-tool, but also those who are funding the trees would also require this evidence. It's just unfortunate that in this instance, the if evidence was used for ulterior motives, and that these pledgers were not bona fide people who were interested mainly in the greening of our country. They had other ulterior motives, and then the department will try to make sure that this is eliminated in future.
2: Well, like the investors, what has happened here from the department side, Mr. Mashiane, is that, of course, it may have been unintentional, but be that as it may, unintentionally so, your processes, your vetting processes in this regard were found to be deficient. And that is something that the department needs to acknowledge, because people have lost money, and it may not have been your intention, but you unwittingly got sucked into this to lend legitimacy to this company.
3: I think, to put this into perspective, Sakina, is the fact that the department had done this clarion call for, as I've indicated, South Africans from all walks of life, institutions and organizations to participate in tree planting as well as greening of the country for those reasons that I have already mentioned.
2: Yes, but Mr. Mashiane,
3: at that stage, if I can finish, Sakina, I think at that stage, with the platforms that we were using to collect information, we had thought that it should be sufficient. And whenever people have got ulterior motives, they will always find a way. Sorry for that, you can come in.
2: My question remains. So is anybody being held accountable, or are you simply saying, listen, previously our forms, our vetting processes were deficient and we are now going to fix it? Or is there going to be some accountability for the failure to conduct what would seem like basic due diligence before you have government officials appearing at events that involve Mr. Matiane, a company that solicited investments and robbed South Africans of millions of their hard-earned money?
3: I think to respond to that, Sakina, I do agree with you that people might have lost money in this particular scheme. But we are reiterating as the department that will assess whether Morita Forestry may have used its participation in a public environmental initiative and to gather more information that can assist us to conduct and constitute to assess whether there have been a serious abuse of the National Environmental Programme in this regard. So the department is still looking at processes because it's still early stages, and we should be able to have an outcome in due course if there's been any wrongdoing in this regard.
2: So you don't think there's anything wrong for departmental officials not to investigate who the department is getting into any sort of association with?
3: I think that is what I am trying to get to say. The department is still trying to gather more information in this regard, and it will investigate further, and then appropriate action will then be taken if necessary.
2: All right. We hope to get some feedback once that is done. But thank you so much all the same for your time this afternoon. Chief Director for Forestry Development, Teboho Matiane, from the Department of Forestry, Fisheries and the Environment. And as Mr. Matiane says, well, they will now be doing some investigations. But the reality is that you had departmental officials, one, accepting that donation of 300 trees, to being seen and photographed alongside people representing this company that went on to defraud South Africans of millions of rands. And that company has since just disappeared into thin air, nowhere to be found. So where was the due diligence on the part of the department, at the very least, before they became involved, however negligibly, with this particular entity? Because those pictures of departmental officials at a planting ceremony with this company also led to people thinking, well, this must be legitimate. So that's where we're going to leave it for today. Hopefully we'll have some more feedback at some point.
1: Sakina Kamwendo on SAFM.
2: Now, Iran, Oman, they are reportedly close to reaching a deal over control of the Strait of Hormuz, which is, of course, a key global energy route. However, Tehran says that an agreement alone will not be enough to reopen the strategic waterway. And to talk to us about the latest developments, we join now for some analysis by senior researcher and director at Africa Asia Dialogues, Thembi Safagude. Thembi, so good to have you with us. Welcome to Update at Noon.
4: Thanks for having me.
2: So how significant is the latest proposed Iran-Oman agreement for ultimately the reopening of the Strait of Hormuz?
4: Well, I don't think it's ever been an issue between Oman and Iran. They agree on many issues. There was some disagreements in terms of the incoming and outgoing ships, but I think there is an understanding that Iran, since it's located on the north of the Strait of Hormuz, it will deal with that passageway. And Oman, located in the south of Strait of Hormuz, to deal with that part of the strait. But again, whatever they decide, is at the end of the day, it's going to be the United States that's going to have to certify that agreement.
2: And Iran's demand for control over shipping through the strait, would you say that is a new form of leverage, if you will, over that key energy market?
4: Yes, and it's non-negotiable. Iranians are not going to go back into the status quo in terms of governing and managing the Strait of Hormuz. They realize that is the only leverage they have at the moment. And if they want to really reconstruct and rebuild Iran, they'll have to start tolling the Strait of Hormuz. And this is what they plan to do. And Donald Trump understands that. So it's a non-negotiable position that they've taken regarding the new regime and management of Strait of Hormuz.
2: Speaking of tolls, Iran's proposed shipping fee, how realistic is that? We heard Donald Trump saying at some point that they would also, you know, collect tolls from there. Who ultimately pays the price for these fees that are imposed?
4: Well, the Gulf countries are the ultimate, at least immediate ultimate countries that are going to be paying the price, particularly countries such as Qatar, Bahrain, United Arab Emirates, Kuwait, and others, because they use the Strait of Hormuz. They've not been able to do business for the past at least 4 or 5 months since this war started. So they're the one who are going to be paying a big deal. But the shipping companies also are going to have to pay a lot. Insurance companies will have to relook at their premiums. And countries that are going to be importing resources, including gas, petrol, and other petrochemicals, will have to also pay more, because if Iran does, or Iran and Oman does, charge or add tolls to the current fees, that will have an impact on the price of imports from that part of the world.
2: So ultimately, you and I will be footing the bill, whatever those increases may be.
4: Indeed, we're all going to be having to foot the bill, because it's not going to change, by the way. I don't see Iranians renegating on their commitment in this regard, no matter, irrespective of the number of bombs that Israel and the United States plan to send towards or to Iran. They will continue insisting on the new regime that will govern the Strait of Hormuz in terms of shipping and air movement.
2: Any hope for talks in the near future between Iran and the United States, possibly?
4: Well, we hear they're continuing to talk. Letters are continuing to flow to both Oman and Pakistan, who two countries that have been facilitating these discussions, including the Qataris, of course. So the discussions are going ahead, but Donald Trump wants to come out there as an absolute winner. That includes opening the Strait of Hormuz and Iran accepting whatever condition that he puts forward, but that's not going to happen. But the negotiations are going to go ahead. The only diplomatic solution here, there's nothing else that both countries, including Israel and other neighboring countries, will want to see happening in the Strait of Hormuz.
2: We'll leave it there. Thanks so much for your time. Temi Safakude, Senior Researcher and Director at Africa-Asia Dialogues. And that's all our time for this afternoon. Thanks so much for being with us. Thanks to the production team for putting it together. And of course, also making sure it went out mostly loud and clear. That's where we'll leave it. And here's Anne Musa with your latest news.

0: Thanks, Sakina. In our top stories, firearms allegedly used in Reiger Park murders recovered, and Eastern Cape gripped by snow as five passes close. Good afternoon. SABC News has been reliably told police have recovered firearms that were used in the murder of four people, including two officers in Reiger Park, east of Johannesburg, on Friday. However, authorities are yet to confirm the recovery. The Hawks are currently at the scene of the crime as investigations continue. The Acting National Police Commissioner, Puleng Dempane, said they allocated additional resources to the manhunt for the suspects. Our reporter, Calvin Ludla, is in Reiger Park.
1: No arrests that have been made so far, and police are still searching for the suspects. But now our sources on the ground are telling us that police have found firearms. Those firearms that were taken by the suspects on Friday night. Those are unconfirmed reports from our sources. We will wait for Colonel Katlego Mogale to engage with us. Actually, we spoke to him off the record, but she told us that they are waiting for the acting minister, Firoz Kachalia. He is on his way to address the media.
0: The number of mountain passes closed due to heavy snowfall in the Eastern Cape has risen to five. The Provincial Department of Transport says Barkley Pass, Pennhoek Pass, Pusmanshoek Pass, Qashasnek Pass and Loodsberg Pass have all been affected. Motorists are being urged to avoid these routes and monitor traffic updates as severe weather conditions continue. The department's provincial transport spokesperson is Unati Bingoshe.
2: These are necessary to protect motorists from extreme hazardous conditions, and we urge them not to attempt to bypass these closures or take unnecessary risks. Where alternative routes are available, please use them and follow instructions from our personnel on the ground. While other mountain passes remain open to traffic, motorists are urged to exercise extreme caution because conditions can change very quickly. But our teams continue to monitor the situation closely, and the safety of road users remains our priority.
0: In the Western Cape, a few families have braved the freezing temperatures and strong winds on the Swartberg Pass near Oudtshoorn in the Little Karoo just to see the snow. A blanket of snow has covered the mountain. The pass has been closed, but a few vehicles managed to make it through before traffic officials blocked it. Quintus Deacon travelled from Mosselbay in the early hours of the morning to give his daughters their first ever glimpse of snow.
3: We got up this morning early because we knew the snow was coming, but we were too late last night when we heard about it. So we thought, like, let's come out and let's have a look. And it was a bit of a hard work to get things going, but we made it, we're here, and we're enjoying it, and we're so happy that the snow, like we're just speaking now, it's falling, and awesome. It's something else, something to experience.
0: Police in Thailand have charged the owner of a Bangkok bar that caught fire in July with six different offences. Suvicha Salaipat's charges include negligence in operating a venue without a licence. He was among dozens of others injured in the blaze and has been in intensive care. 37 people were killed. And finally, members of the South African Church's Defenders, the SACD, are marching to the office of the Limpopo Premier in Polokwane. The march is against the CRL Commission's proposed regulation of churches. The members say they are against the proposal of the Commission for the Promotion and Protection of the Rights of Cultural, Religious and Linguistic Communities to make it compulsory for pastors and churches to get licenses. The SACD's national coordinator is Pastor Faith Maswinyaneng.
4: We are saying no to state interference in matters regarding the church. Number one, the moment the state determines who can preach and who cannot preach, that is the violation of Section 15 of the Constitution. And we are saying we cannot allow that, to happen, whereby our freedoms are being violated and the church is singled out from the rest. So we are saying that that cannot be allowed.
0: Recapping the top story, SABC News has been reliably told police have recovered firearms that were used in the murder of four people, including two officers in Reiger Park, east of Johannesburg, on Friday. However, authorities are yet to confirm the recovery. For SAFM News, I am Anne Musa.
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9: This is Andy Scott, former administrator for Sport for People with Disabilities, just wishing SAFM the very happiest 90th birthday. Hope it's a good one.
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0: It is the beautiful sounds of Jazeel Brothers. I love this song, actually. I play it on repeat in my car all the time. Ndinigindawo, going back to back with Zonke with I Know a Place. She's currently on tour. I can't remember where she was this past weekend, but she was performing somewhere this past weekend to a sold out and very, very happy crowd. She is coming to a city somewhere near you because she released an itinerary like a week or so ago that involves her schedule over the next couple of weeks throughout August, leaning into September, October. And she is also supporting Tamia on her South African tour. I want to say a warm afternoon because it is warm in the studio. So for once, we are happy that the air conditioning here creates a situation where we literally live in summer 365 days of the year. So we are warm, but we are fully aware that the weather is icy cold outside because a lot of us are feeling, that sort of catch-on effect, that knock-on effect with the Eastern Cape being snowed in. Places like Kokstad are covered in snow. Clarence is bitterly cold at the moment in the Free State. So we are fully aware that the majority of the country is experiencing that weather as a knock-on effect of what's happening between Eastern Cape, KZN, and of course Free State. But we are warm in studio. We've got a jam-packed show coming up for you, but it is the public holidays, so we're going to gekeleza a little bit just to let you know what's coming up. We're going to have a conversation around safety in schools. No doubt you've seen the program that's been conducted by the Department of Basic Education, particularly in Gauteng, where they've been doing joint search and seizure operations across a number of schools. So we're going to have that conversation with the acting director for the Department of Basic Education. And then we're going to catch up with TNS Ferreira, who's a TV and film journalist. And we're looking at what's to come next. MultiChoice just announcing that they're dropping more channels. And what is the impact on that in terms of the greater landscape? What exactly are the plans that Canal Plus has? And then still to come on the show, we're going to focus on careers and workplace. And we're looking at Woman to Watch is part of our conversation for this month as we focus squarely on all things women for Women's Month 2026. And then I'll let you know what else is coming up as we get on with the show. 061-410-4107 is our WhatsApp line. 086-000-2032 is the number to call us on. How's the weather where you are? Maybe you are in a small town that's, adjacent to a place that is snowed under and you're feeling it far worse than we are. Or maybe you're experiencing summer far away from any kind of bitterly cold. 061-410-4107. How's the weather where you are at? Let's take a quick pause. We'll be right back.
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3: Durban is ready. 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
4: For 90 years, South Africa has changed. Governments have changed. Generations have changed. Technology has changed. But through it all, one thing has remained. The conversation. From the voices of yesterday.
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6: 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I'm Michelle Constantin.
7: 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You are extremely popular this morning, Minister Manuel. Is there something wrong with our finances?
8: 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Welcome to Otherwise on SAFM, South Africa's news and information leader. My name is Shadow Twala.
9: So, you know how important social grants are, right? 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
4: 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This August, SAFM celebrates 90 years of conversation. 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
0: All right, I'm sure by now you have seen the pop-up search and seizures that had been conducted by the Gauteng MEC for Education, Sport, Arts and Culture, Lebogang Mayile. And we thought we'd have this conversation looking at safety in schools. And it's a conversation that involves a variety of stakeholders, of course, from the Department of Basic Education to the community, the parents, as well as the teaching body within the respective schools. Joining us now is Terence Kala, Acting Director of Communication and Research for the Department of Basic Education. How are you doing this afternoon?
10: Very well, Bridget. Thank you. Good afternoon to yourself and good afternoon to all the listeners.
0: We appreciate you taking the time on this public holiday to have this very important conversation. Anybody who's been watching the 24-hour news circuit has undoubtedly seen the operation that kicked off. Well, at least I think it kicked off last week with the MEC making those surprise search and seizure visits across different schooling districts in Gauteng. Let's talk perhaps the context around this campaign and why the department has decided to embark on such a robust program of action.
10: Thank you so much again, Bridget. I think this is quite an important step because it gives life to our school safety framework as a department. I think I take you back to last year where the minister and the then minister of police re-signed the school safety protocol, and this is essentially giving life to that. And within that school safety protocol, we speak to a variety of aspects, including search and seizures at schools, but equally focusing more importantly on creating school safety networks at schools and also making sure that we give life to school safety committees. And it's through that partnership with the South African Police Services that we've been able to give rise to this. And we're really encouraged by the work that we've seen Gauteng doing. It has been shown as one of our hotspot or red zones across the country. And we look forward to continuing this across the country to make sure that we can really create safer schools.
0: Mm. Speaking about Gauteng being one of those hotspots, maybe give us the picture in terms of are there particular provinces where one is seeing an increasing problem when it comes to school safety, and also just within those provinces, are there particular areas and maybe the socioeconomic dynamics that are part and parcel of the problem that's been reflected and created?
10: Indeed, Bridget, I think that's an important point because we always say that schools are a microcosm of the community within they are. And what's important for us is to make sure that we can really step up to schools and areas that have in the past shown quite high propensities for violence. I think you look at areas such as KZN, we have seen quite a marked increase in areas like the Northern Cape. And that's why we said as national that we need to create a policy, a framework that allows schools to be able to tackle this. I think it's important that we continue to focus on those red zones, which we have identified, as mentioned, across the provinces. And we work very closely with our provinces because they, throughout districts, are able to assist us to identify these areas and really zero in a little bit stronger so that we can make sure that our interventions are targeted. We do see that there's a variety of challenges in different areas, and we want to make sure that we work very closely with those school communities to make sure that we address those specific challenges in those specific areas.
0: Mm. In the Gauteng is where we saw the program kicking off at full speed, full scale last week. Obviously not going to every school, but targeting different communities. Maybe speak to us about some of those communities that you'd visited And what really is infiltrating the schools there? Is there a high prevalence of gang violence? Is there a high prevalence of general criminality and other factors that perhaps are finding their way within school gates?
10: Indeed, Bridget. I think the areas that the province visited last week was Carltonville. I think you do see that there's a very high propensity for violence within the area. And unfortunately, those things do migrate their way into the school. I mean, there's a high propensity for gang violence. We did pick up quite a lot of drugs, quite a lot of weapons. And you see that these are things that migrate themselves from outside the school. I mean, we've seen in the past where gang violence has migrated itself onto the school grounds. And we want to make sure as a sector that we continue to protect our schools. We have always said that our schools are places for teaching and learning and not battlegrounds. And we really want to make sure that we continue to protect that. I think from my side, as the national spokesperson, it's important for me to put that context that says we're supporting all provinces in making sure that we can really zero in and root out the challenges that we have. I think we've seen in particular the Deputy Minister, Dr. Regina Mhaule, going out on her school safety roadshows. And I think this, in a sense, gives more light to that. We want to really see our provinces taking up the cudgels and really working very strongly with our school communities, working very strongly with our district communities. But equally, I think it's an important call for me to make to bring school governing bodies onto the fore as well. I think our parents play such a significant role in making sure that we can really protect the industry of our learners and our school communities. So this, in a sense, will also be a call to them to continue to join us. I think we have those school safety committees, and we want to really make sure that those are vibrant, those are active, and they really give life to the school safety framework in making sure that we protect our schools.
0: 0614104107 is our WhatsApp line. We'd love to hear your thoughts in as far as this conversation is concerned. Whether as a parent or a community leader or just a member of the community, you think it's best practice, good idea for the Department of Basic Education alongside community stakeholders, you know, schooling, governing bodies, etc., to actually start enforcing a safety protocol and start going full throttle with these search and seizures. And I ask the question because I know sometimes it can be a polarizing conversation, right? A lot of people are in agreement that South Africa is a very violent country. We have a very violent culture in general. But they draw the line when it comes to having search and seizures in schools and conversations around you know, privacy, conversations around violation of children's rights and all the rest of it start coming into the fore. And I've often wondered, you know, are those leveling that kind of opinion folks that are outside those affected communities, whose kids go to schools that are, you know, for lack of better phrasing, perceived as better by way of safety and security. And so those are not their concerns. And so speak from a perspective of privilege, not being affected. But I wonder what has been the engagement with community stakeholders, with parenting stakeholders, with the school bodies in as far as that is concerned.
10: Bridget, thank you so much. I think what we do continue to do is we have a campaign within the department called the Quality Learning and Teaching Campaign. And what this does is it allows us to really zero in and bring stakeholders to the fore. So we look at stakeholders across sectors, including religious, those in communities. So we work with community leaders. And what I think is important for us, as mentioned, is that we need to make targeted interventions. And I think working with school communities, we're really able to assist the school community to help us identify where the challenges are. And we can be able to then bring the requisite support in. I mean, I mentioned the aspect about this being a whole of government approach. And we work very closely as well with the Department of Social Development, particularly where we do need any kind of psychosocial support. I think we've seen in the past, particularly with gang violence and issues of gender-based violence in schools, that it's often the perpetrator who is actually a victim in another space. And we need to also protect them from themselves sometimes, but also build a really a community of care around these young people and really make sure that the schools become really a space where learners firstly feel safe, but equally feel protected and supported as well. And that's why our school communities really need to be ones that are much stronger. And really we call on our communities to work with us through our Quality Learning and Teaching Campaign. But again, echoing that sentiment of the strength of a school governing body really being a positive foundation for us to build safer schools.
0: Yeah, I think we definitely want that. But at the same time, though, if one had to be devil's advocate, right, a lot of folks will say, but we also don't want policing of schools. How do we find a middle ground, Terrence, where you're able to really implement the school safety protocols as signed in last year, but still creating an environment where other learners are not now feeling unsafe by the interventions and the presence of security and safety officers within their premises?
10: Indeed, Bridget, you know what we found is actually the reverse of that. I think what we found is that learners have actually appreciated the aspect of us bringing such strong police presence to schools. I think it's been a journey for them that has been very difficult in many instances, where you find that alcohol and drug abuse is really limiting the time that they have within the classroom, the contact time. And we really want to work, as mentioned, with our communities. I think what we do say as a department is that we don't have all the answers, and we can't come from the top and kind of cascade solutions in. And that's why we need to be able to work very closely with our communities, so that we can make sure that each and every community member, each and every stakeholder within the work of education understands what their role is and understands why these specific interventions are taking place. And that's why I do mention again that it's a whole of society approach. We really do come into communities and hold hands with them and make sure that we utilize the leadership of the school, the leadership of the community, to really drive better interventions within our schools. And I think every community should look out for us. We will be coming to more schools. We will be making sure that we take our school safety framework to a greater height, but also make sure that we really call on all of our communities to work with us, you know, and make sure that they are the ones that help us identify these challenges and zero in on the adequate solutions, so that we can create more positive cultures within our schools.
0: Yeah. Hopefully this also doesn't become a short-term intervention, Terrence. Are there plans to ensure, because we don't turn around a school after just one visit, right?
10: Most certainly, Bridget. Most certainly. And I think we re-signed that protocol last year with the South African Police Services. And the reason for re-signing it was to say there have been advancements in the challenges that we've seen across provinces. The initial school safety protocol obviously looked at making sure that, yes, we protect schools, we do raids and the likes, but equally now we needed to make sure that we improve on that. I mean, there's other aspects such as the online bullying, there's aspects of social media now, and we needed to make sure that we could bring in all of those aspects. So this is a continuous process. I want everybody in society and everyone that's listening to this to really understand that what's important for us is to continue to make sure that we make advancements in protecting our young people. And this is definitely not a one-stop shop. This is something that we as the sector are definitely putting all of our strength behind. We really want to make sure that we create safer schools and safer environments and really improve on the trajectory of the sector as a whole.
0: Yeah. Now, I saw from the visuals that came out from last week's morning visits, you know, just the weapons that were being carried to school by learners, seeing really large knives and pocket knives and all kinds of manner of things. But more than just the sort of weaponry that is being brought to school, there were other issues that the MEC addressed during some of his press briefings live on the day. Issues around absenteeism of teachers, for instance, issues around teachers who were on the premises but not physically in the class, absconding from their own teaching schedule. Schools that you guys had visited where there was no principals for months on end. You know, how do we begin to address all of that? Because as you say, it's a multi-stakeholder problem, and so it needs a multi-stakeholder approach. And how do we also begin to hold those in positions of authority and leadership who've abandoned position and rather sit in the tea room accountable for, you know, where they've lacked?
10: I mean, that's an important question, Bridget, because I think it speaks to some of the administrative advancements that we're making as well as the sector. I think we work very closely with the Education Labor Relations Council to be able to address such matters. I think what's important for us as a sector is to continue to be visible and on the ground and making sure that we really support, in particular, our districts and our provinces, to make sure that really where we do find teachers that are absconding, where we do find principals that perhaps maybe are not living up to the best adverts of the profession, we are able to address that. And I think we've seen some of the work that we've done, particularly with the South African Council of Educators, equally with our Education Labour Relations Council, to make sure that we can really stamp this out. And I think what's important is that we have continued to be visible. We have continued to showcase to the sector that we are monitoring and we're making sure that we can support our schools. But equally, I think as important is to make a call again to all of our educators again to make sure that they also live up to the best constructs of the profession. I think it's a very noble profession, education and teaching. And we really want to make sure that even through our continued professional teacher development that we work on with SACE, we continue to remind them of their responsibilities to the profession and really making sure that they put the child at the forefront of everything that they do.
0: And lastly, it is a community effort, Terence. It's a community effort, and even parents have a very great responsibility in this conversation. The MEC had highlighted that, you know, he had concerns with some of the pupils that he encountered that day. In fact, sharing a story of a pupil who was technically supposed to be matriculated already, but still lagging behind in grade 9. And just the behavior and the attitudes of such learners. And he'd made a call that he's going to speak to his counterparts in the Department of Social Development to see whether or not house calls can't be made to particular homes and assess what is the problem and try and lend support to parents, but also at the same time really have a stern talking to parents who also have decided, well, you know, let my problem be someone else's problem. What word do we leave parents with who might find themselves in a challenging situation and perhaps don't know how to handle it and so would rather than just place that responsibility on schools?

0: that is going to be active, is something that is going to give all of the governance structures within the sector an opportunity to be able to get strengthened. And I think that becomes the most important part, is an active citizenry. And we'll always say that education is a societal issue. And for us, we need to really rally around our schools, rally around our policies, and rally around safety within schools to make sure that we can really create the schools that we want to see and really create better citizens out of all of our children.
1: Terence Kala, we'll leave it there for this afternoon. We appreciate you carving out some time on your public holiday. Acting Director for Communication and Research for the Department of Basic Education. It is 2:22. Perhaps let's just quickly go to WhatsApp 061-410-4107 as we get ready to take the break.
2: Good afternoon. It's Cameron Dugmore here from the Western Cape, former MEC for Education. I think one of the most important areas to invest is in the student leadership. We have a structure of RCLs, the old SRCs, Representative Council of Learners, from grade 8 all the way through to grade 12. And I think investing in this leadership, not just for 1 year, but over a decade, will ensure that students are involved, also protecting their interests, to ensure safer schools, regular attendance of teachers at school, and also making sure that they have a say in the budget. I think that's going to assist at the end in making our schools safer, is investing in the student leadership, the high school learner leadership.
3: Catch the Mzansi's Beautiful Game Sport documentary.
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6: Banyana performance is like Bafana's performance right now at the moment. So we believe in them and we're proud of them. What they did, you know, they did wonders to the country.
3: Brought to you by the SAFM's award-winning drama department. 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This

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0: TNS Ferreira joins us now, a journalist specializing in TV and film. And we're catching up with him on the back of course, that news that MultiChoice is going to be dropping more channels. And we are curious to know the impact this shall have on the greater TV landscape, if at all, because we've been continuing to see changes, TNS, in as far as MultiChoice / DSTV has been concerned, after, of course, the ownership transferred hands to Canal Plus. How are you doing this afternoon?
2: Good, and you?
0: Good. Let's talk about some of these changes that clearly it's not ending. We are in the middle of what some would probably call a restructuring of that particular business and its business model.
2: Yes, as you rightly say, a big C, and we're not talking about cancer, but Canal Plus, and two Ds. It feels as if DSTV is dying. Who would ever have predicted that? After being such a cash cow in pay TV for literally decades, and now it feels as if the service that everybody bought a satellite dish for, from rich to poor to young to old, you had the DSTV dish on the side of your house or whatever dwelling you were living in as a status symbol, and it meant that it gave you access to, and that was actually their slogan, so much more. It feels as if you're now getting less and less and less. With Canal Plus taking over and this

0: restructuring, there's sort of this rationalization, means this lessening of just what we used to get for what we paid for, still paying exorbitant amounts, but getting less and less and less, small little cuts. They say sometimes the best way to kill your enemies by a thousand little cuts, which it feels we are seeing with DStv literally happening month to month to month.
1: Yeah.
0: So just this year, we saw BET Africa, MTV Base, two CBS channels from the UK, CBS Reality, CBS Justice. Those four are away. We would have lost even more from Warner Bros. Overseas channels like Cartoon Network and Food Network and those, but they managed to sign a deal, but they didn't for the HBO content. So those shows and those films are not on the Mnet channels and the Mnet movie channels anymore. Then we lost Showmax, the streaming service, and now we're going to lose Mzansi Bioscope after 13 years, Mzansi Magic, a TakeNet channel, and Mnet Movies One film channel. So it's a lot of little cuts, and you don't realize when they'll be. And then also, obviously, sports content. So it's stuff like the World Darts Championship, no more. The Winter Olympics, no more. And it almost feels like that story during the Second World War where they said, oh, you didn't complain when the Nazis came and took this person, and then when they came for you, there was no one else left. So it looks not good. It looks not good.
1: Yeah.
0: And also a lot of we often talk about personal actualization, personal growth, and you need to move forward in life. If you're standing still, you're actually moving backwards. And I kind of feel it's exactly the same on a corporate level. If you're not moving forward and adding and growing, you're standing still or moving backwards. And it feels as at this moment, honestly, for me, as somebody who tracks the industry, that as an industry as a whole, our TV and film industry in South Africa is moving backwards, and it's also fueled by what Canal Plus is currently doing with DStv.
1: Tell me this, Tiernis, is it not a case of perhaps them, implementing cost-cutting measures? Because MultiChoice had been struggling for a number of years, under its previous leadership. They had been struggling to sort of innovate quicker, and really claw back their audiences from streaming services. And we know we can imagine how costly of a business model it is to be buying international programs, international movies, the latest, etc., in dollars and pounds. So is it not a cost-cutting measure, perhaps, and that also one that speaks to changing viewership, and maybe we should be a little bit more patient as subscribers and viewers to see what the plan is, maybe 12 months down the line?
0: You are so right. You're absolutely right. Such an intelligent answer in all of those aspects. It's absolutely right. They also became like an Eskom or the post office, one of these companies too big to fail. But then you will think, let's say the post office, oh, I remember when I could send a postcard by normal post office to grandma living in London for Christmas, and now I can't anymore. So the same thing with DStv. Yes, they overexpanded. They got sort of surprised by streaming services like the Netflix and all of them. And now they have to adjust in a new age with new technology, and it's difficult to catch up. The problem is, and we've seen that happening with overseas companies and overseas broadcasters, once you, and also in a certain sense, maybe like with SABC3 in the past, when you start take stuff away, you do too much repeats, you do too much old stuff, you're losing your audience because you're saving money, but then in the end, the advertisers also go away, the energy goes away, the viewers goes away, and then you sit with nothing. If you think of BET Africa, yes, BET was an overseas brand, but they localized the channel for Africa. And because of their mere existence, they had to do at least one local soap. So we had a local soapy there running for 5 episodes a week over years and years. Because that channel is away, we're down one soap on that channel. So it's small little cuts That one soap would give 200, 300 job opportunities for local people in South Africa. It would be something and mean something for viewers, for fans. It could enter Soapy Awards and the SAFTAs, and now it's gone. And then the next thing is gone, and the next thing is gone. So you are quite right that Canal Plus is trying to save money, but how far do you end up managing for margins where the end-all and be-all of your service is eventually worth nothing? So you run a restaurant, but people go, I want a chicken burger. No, we don't have it. I want a cheeseburger. No, we don't have it. Oh, what do you have? We only have the very basic burger with no chips and a Coke. And then people go, I'm rather going to go and spend my money elsewhere. You're a restaurant, but you're not really a restaurant. I worked at many newspapers also where eventually they go, we no longer have a sports section, we don't have business, we don't have that. And I'm like, it's no longer fulfilling the role of being a newspaper, and I'm scared that that's where DSTV is heading.
1: Yeah, we'll have to leave it there for this afternoon, Tienis, but we keep touching base from time to time when the shifting tectonic plates of the entertainment industry do what they have to do. That was Tienis Ferreira, and of course, he specializes in television and film, tracking all of those business and programming developments there. It's 10 to 2 o'clock, a quick break on our end, and then we come back and we get into a different kind of conversation, and we're looking at mentorship, Phakama Women's Academy. We're going to be finding out more about that.
2: 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There's much more coming. Before there was the SAFM you know today, there was the English service. 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
2: 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This August, SAFM looks back at the journey that brought us here. 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
1: All right, a quick catch up now with Shale Gama, who is the Group Managing Director at VWV, and we're looking at the Phakama Women's Academy. We're going to find out more about this flagship environmental, social and governance initiative that falls under the umbrella of the VWV Group. How are you doing today?
9: I'm good. How are you?
1: I'm fantastic. A very belated happy Women's Day, but since it's our month anyway, so happy Women's Month. some context maybe, Shale, before we get into the program, around VWV, the group.
9: Yes, of course. So VWV is an experiential event agency. We've been around for 44 years. So with that being said, we've done a lot of flagship events, including World Cup 2010 opening and closing ceremony, we've worked with a lot of brands within South Africa. So, yeah, we're a brand that's been around, an agency, not even a brand, an agency that's been around and seen brands from conceptualization to fruition. So, yeah, that's our brand.
1: Wonderful. Well, congratulations on the over four decades, by the way. You're right. It does deserve a boo, boo, boo, boo. Mm-hmm. and then let's get into the Phakama Women's Academy. So talk to us about this flagship initiative.
9: So our initiative was started in 2012 by Khulu Govender, who 2014 actually, who established Phakama. So it's, we are 12 years old. We had our launch actually this past Friday. And I actually even said season 12, episode 1, right? Mm. So that was the launch. But it is essentially NGO that was created around females within the brand marketing advertising space. It was just around bridging the academia success, so to speak, and what it looks like, the reality of the workspace environment.
1: So
9: proceed. Not a problem. So that's the first one. Second thing is just how we reshape women so they become capable, confident women when they enter into the next era of their lives.
1: Hmm.
9: And then the third thing was just around providing them with trailblazers within our industry that will guide, because there's no point in having something like this that's very technical and theoretical, almost the same as school. Schools do a very great job at providing the theory, but what we try to do is bridge it, right, with soft skills, and then secondly, to provide you with a mentor that's already lived through some of these things, and they can be there with you through challenging decisions, your journey, what it looks like, and that's kind of the three objectives at least, or layers that support Phakama.
1: And let's talk a little bit about some of the mentors and obviously the hopes in terms of what is the takeaway for the young candidates when the program is done. Because I know that this year's cohort came from three various campuses, from Emirates, AFDA, and of course the University of Johannesburg. And part and parcel of the launch last week was also them being assigned and ultimately meeting their mentors. Let's talk about, you know, who those mentors are and maybe their areas of focus. And also, what was the criteria for the selection of both student and, I guess, to some degree, even the mentor?
9: So when it comes to the mentors and how we have selected them, so the mentors are ladies within our industry or females within our industry. So we have mentors from ABN Bev, we have mentors from APSA, we have entrepreneurs. So it covers quite a plethora when it comes to the journey, when it comes to I'm done with school, what does that look like going forward? So we've done a really good job in providing diversity when it comes to mentors. We've tried to look at mentors that are executive. And the importance of this is, as I said earlier, it's just around bridging that journey to say, go left, don't go right. Or look out for this when you are applying or when you are starting your workplace experience. So we've made sure that at least it's mentors that are in the executive space, C-suite executive space, so they are able to, from our perspective, speak to the objective, which is putting more females in the boardroom to have more voice. But it's also, I've walked this journey, and you don't need to walk it because I've done it already. So from a mental perspective, that's who we have. Then secondly, just around the second question you asked, which is around the selection. So what we look at is brand, it's advertising, it's marketing, because that sits well within our space. But what we try to do is we're very intentional about how we match the mentors and mentees. So we make sure that the mentee and their journey and where they see themselves, they're accompanied by somebody that's walked the same journey. So we won't give you somebody that, I mean, you are doing film, let's say as an example, and then you have something, a mentor that's completely in a different environment. But more than anything, it's also understanding that the mentor-mentee relationship is about how you connect. It's not about career positioning. More what it is, it's just positioned around the fact that it goes beyond that.
1: I got you. I absolutely got you. Shalegama, that's all the time we have for today, but it sounds like an interesting program. And any time women come together for the purposes of uplifting, if just but one person, or knocking down a door for just one person, or supporting one business, you are definitely positioning a person who ultimately is responsible for a community for success. So programs like this, much needed. That was Shale Gama, Group Managing Director of VWV. And I stole, I borrowed those words from Dr. Precious Moloi Motsipe, who was honored this past week, in fact. And those were the words that she left the room with, that the only objective for a collective of women is to, but one woman mentor one woman open a door for another, and one woman support a business, then you have made a great impact. Because we've got to put our words quite literally where our money and our action is. It's 2 o'clock. It's a holiday, so it means Greg Gous is gracing us with the news this afternoon. We'll see you on the other side.
3: Top stories this hour: ANC Gauteng provincial spokesperson dies, and Indonesia closes national park as wildfire spreads. Good afternoon, I'm Kulofelo Defom. ANC Gauteng provincial spokesperson Mzikaifane Mzikhumalo has died at the age of 54. The ANC says Khumalo died in hospital this morning, surrounded by family and friends. He had a long political and public service career, serving in local government and the Gauteng provincial legislature and provincial executive. The party has described his death as a painful loss to the organization and the people of Gauteng, and has conveyed its condolences to the Khumalo family. In the Western Cape, the cold and wet snap that Cape Town has experienced in the past few days is making life on the streets even more difficult for the homeless. Damp blankets and clothing are offering little protection against the cold. Mlamli Maneli reports.
10: For those living on the streets in Cape Town, staying warm during winter can be a daily struggle, and many are finding whatever ways they can cope with the harsh conditions. Some huddle beneath bridges, shop fronts, and sheltered corners, using blankets, cardboards, and plastic sheets to keep out of wind and rain. Others say they rely on kindness of strangers, charities, and outreach workers who provide hot meals, blankets, and warm clothing. Mlamli Maneli for SABC News in Cape Town.
3: Meanwhile, the Free State Cooperative Governance and Traditional Affairs has urged residents, especially motorists, to exercise extreme caution as inclement weather conditions persist across parts of the province. The department says snowfall and drizzle have made roads slippery, creating hazardous travel conditions. The affected roads include the N3 near Harrismith. The department's spokesperson, Zimasa Mbeu.
11: Motorists are urged to confirm road conditions before travelling. They must avoid non-essential trips in affected areas, reduce speed, increase following distances, and use headlights. Motorists must also ensure that their vehicles are roadworthy. No person should attempt to cross a closed, flooded, snow-covered, or visibly unsafe road. Those travelling should carry warm clothing, blankets, water, medication, The MEC for Cocktail Human Settlements, Mr. Saki Mukwana, is particularly concerned about people living in informal settlements.
3: And finally, further afield, the emergency services in Indonesia are battling wildfires that have swept through a national park for more than a week. Officials have closed the Mount Bromo Tengger Semeru National Park, which is a popular tourist site. Helicopters and drones are dropping water to slow the flames. Indonesia's Forestry Minister Raja Julia Antoni.
12: After calculating and assessing the situation mathematically, it would be extremely difficult to carry out weather modification for the next 10 days. So for now, we are relying solely on water bombing and ground firefighting teams.
3: The top story at 2, ANC Gauteng provincial spokesperson Mzikaifane Mzikumalo has died at the age of 54. Next updates at 3 with Greg Close. Good afternoon.
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14: Sao Tome and Principe gained independence in 1975, a nation shaped by cocoa plantations and island resilience. Agriculture, tourism, and fishing support the economy. Cocoa remains one of its most important exports, but challenges remain. Economic vulnerability, limited infrastructure, and climate pressures.
15: The union building is just below. There are a sea of young people from different racial backgrounds and colors. It's actually quite amazing to see. And all of them are talking about one thing, and that these must fall.
13: This is what we are becoming. SAFM, leading the conversations that move us. From yesterday's headlines to tomorrow's questions, 90 years of conversation.
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13: 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The conversation continues. 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

0: My tech Patrick introduced me to Bongi Mvuyana. Love her music, singer-songwriter. Relatively new to the music scene, but makes wonderful, intimate vibes that are really about telling distinctly South African stories and going back-to-back with Tamia. And we're just playing Tamia, really, because she's currently in the country, powered by our sister station, Radio 2000. So into you. And that particular song came from her debut album, Tamia, which came out back in 1998. It also found a new lease on life, that song, because at some point, it then got a reimagination and became a hit in 2003, featuring the rapper Fabulous. A lot of people know that version of the song. It's about 2:15 on the Full Circle. How are you doing, Ganda Ganda, out in Maseru in Lesotho? Is it raining, by the way, in Lesotho? Not raining, snowing. Is it snowing in Lesotho as well? Because most of the time when we get cold in Johannesburg, it's because it's snowing in Lesotho. But of course, this time we know that it's snowing in KZN. We know it's snowing around Kokstad. It's snowing in the Eastern Cape. In fact, the N3, there's been an advisory for people that are utilizing the N3. And some roads are even closed because of the heavy snow. So I wondered if it's got a ripple effect. What's the weather looking like in Lesotho right now? We got a message as well about the weather in Zurast earlier on WhatsApp. 061-410-4107.
1: Yeah, Brigitte, yeah. Out here in Zurast, yes. I'm in Zurast today. Yeah, it is very cold in here also. So maybe one flight day is going to be better.
0: I mean, if it's cold in Zurast, then it's definitely cold. All right, 061-410-4107 is our WhatsApp line. What's the weather like in your town, in your city? Are you feeling the cold? Is it reaching you? Or perhaps you've just managed to escape it? 061-410-4107. Sanda Nyoka joins us now, candidate attorney at Adams & Adams, with a interest in intellectual property, particularly so when it comes to copyright, trademark and commercial law. We're going to be having a conversation now, just really catching up about the law industry and in particular intellectual property, how you find yourself, Sanda, building a career as an emerging entertainment lawyer, because a lot of folks are always looking for really great entertainment lawyers and there seems to be so few and far in between. How are you doing today?
2: Hi, Bridget. I'm doing well, thanks. How are you?
0: I'm great. Thank you so much for the time. We appreciate it. Give us some background. Has law always been the area of interest for you?
2: Not particularly, actually. I have always been in the creative scene. I was in every choir, band, whatever you want to call it, orchestra in school. And I took a liking to the dramatic arts as well. And when I had asked my parents if I could pursue that in university, they said, absolutely, just not as a degree. You can do it on the side. So I thought to myself, okay, well, what else could I tolerate? And I figured that was law. And that's how I got into it.
0: I love the use of the word tolerate.
2: Yeah.
0: And we hope that tolerance has built itself into passion for the law in as far as it speaks to entertainment.
2: Absolutely. I think I am quite fortunate to have been able to merge my passion with, my profession. And of course, you know, work is always going to be work, but it's great to be able to work with creatives and understand the law from both a policy perspective as well as a creative perspective.
0: I want us to just take a quick break, Sanda, then we'll come back on the other side and continue our conversation with Sanda Nyoka, who's a candidate attorney at Adams & Adams, and we're focusing on Women to Watch for Women's Month 2026.
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4: Another type of attack I want to ask about is digital sextortion.
3: How does that tend to be carried out and against who?
2: You know, when we look at sextortion, criminals are exploiting something very human. 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It's that emotional leverage they create to pressure someone into paying quickly. And, you know, like I said, AI has dramatically increased the scale and the sophistication of that type of attack.
3: Leticia Sare, AI and digital policy expert.
4: That was the Daily Discourse with Joanne Joseph. Every generation has a story. Every generation has questions. Every generation has a voice. For 90 years, SAFM has been part of the conversation. 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This Women's Month, we are in search of an SAFM woman. Four extraordinary women, four extraordinary journeys. One question: what does it mean to be an SAFM woman? 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
0: All right, we are focusing on women to watch for Women's Month 2026, and we're catching up now with Sanda Nyoka, who's a candidate attorney at Adams & Adams with a particular interest in intellectual property, copyright, trademark, and commercial law, who, as she said, found herself in law because she needed something else that she could tolerate after the parents vetoed her doing something within the creative arts. Law is not a... I mean, it's not a horrible plan B by any stretch of the imagination.
2: Oh, absolutely. Absolutely. And I think I didn't see how law can also open so many other doors at the time. But in retrospect, I'm actually very grateful that I made the choice that I did, because now I feel like I have the legal doors that are open as well as the creative doors too.
0: And that's a beautiful combination, I think, considering the general business landscape in entertainment, right? Because yeah, law allows you to have that academic, strategic approach to the entertainment industry. I think a skill and a knowledge base that a lot of creators would love to have, but you obviously are in it firsthand.
2: Absolutely. And I think it's particularly important too, because a lot of these deals that creators enter into are quite exploitative. Mm. And so I feel like that could be my contribution into both professions, is to not only be on the legal side, but also be an advocate for creatives equally as well.
0: Mm. I mean, let's talk about that that sort of exploitative culture, right? And how does the law begin to protect both the creativity, but also the creative? You know, how essential is that?
2: It's very essential, and it's a topic that is ongoing in South Africa, because the law struggles to strike a balance between incentivizing creatives fairly, as well as ensuring that the public has access to works so as to be educated and empowered and give effect to our rights to freedom of expression. So I'm not sure if you're aware of the Copyright Amendment Bill that has been in and out of the Constitutional Court. You know, the president hasn't signed it in yet, because there's still so many issues around striking that balance between making sure creatives are fairly compensated, as well as ensuring that the public can also be empowered by the works that are created.
0: How, from your perspective as a candidate attorney, how slow or perhaps how sluggish is the law in terms of adaptability when it comes to the creative and artistic sector? Because we see how quickly that sector is innovating, how quickly it's redefining. I mean, what arts and culture was 20 years ago is vastly different to what it is now. The landscape is changing. And is the law moving sluggishly towards embracing it and ensuring that those safeguards are in place in real time for future generations?
2: Unfortunately, the law is not moving at the same pace as I would say creativity and innovation is.
0: Mm.
2: And that's because there's so many layers to changing laws that we don't even see. You know, there are international laws that we have to abide by as a country in order to avoid being essentially left out or excluded of these international organizations. So, for an example, South Africa is party to the Berne Convention, which means that if we change our copyright laws, they would have to be within the bounds of what the Berne Convention allows. And if it goes past that or acts in contravention of it, then the law is unlikely to make such a move because there are way too many international ramifications that would come with that.
0: Mm.
2: So the Copyright Amendment Bill is an example of that. There are proposed provisions that would benefit society and would benefit creatives. But unfortunately, because they go beyond the bounds of what the Berne Convention allows, that is where the president has hesitancy in signing in those provisions. So things like AI, you know, I don't believe that our law accommodates for that as yet. And I think it will take a lot of time still before we get to that point.
0: As an artist yourself, you know, you get a glimpse into some of the challenges that artists face. And for instance, you brought up these exploitative, often one-sided contracts, right? That speaks to just the financial benefit of the person who is backing the artist at that time, whether it be production company, whether it be record label, whether it be gallery. What do you feel artists lack in understanding that could perhaps shift the needle for them, particularly so artists who, and when you look at new artists and new creatives, young artists, young creatives, they don't have the financial capital and the resource to go seeking the advice of a lawyer. They simply just cannot afford it. And so they get bound into these contracts and really it just becomes detrimental for them.
2: Correct. I think that, unfortunately, with our entertainment industry, specifically in South Africa, the way that money is generated is really assisted by these agents, these record labels. You know, they help artists go from one level to the next.
0: Mm-hmm.
2: So we can't take away from the fact that their contribution is needed. What artists are not seeing is just how beneficial these contracts could be for them, especially in the long run.
0: Mm.
2: I think perhaps they might see a big number and think, okay, like I'm ready to sell it all away, but it's too much of a short-sighted approach. And so the Copyright Amendment Bill does seek to try and amend that and remedy it by introducing what it calls a 25-year reversion right, which says that if an artist sells off or assigns its copyright in its work, then after 25 years, that work and those rights must automatically come back to the artist, and then the artist can decide if they want to sell it off for another 25 years before the copyright duration expires.
0: Hmm.
2: But unfortunately, a right like that would no longer incentivize these international labels to continue to invest in our artists. Because why would you also want to go into a contract where it's only going to last 25 years and you have to try and maximize those years and ensure that you profit as much as possible before the reversion right takes effect? So it's such a tricky balance to try and strike and achieve. But I do think that, you know, my work, although I just started being a candidate attorney, I would like to create some kind of manual that's accessible for all artists to look for certain clauses in contracts and be aware of them, so that at least they can open the door to negotiating instead of just accepting it or declining it. Because we can't forget that the investment in our creative sector is very much needed. We just need to find a way that makes it mutually beneficial for all parties.
0: Absolutely. Some words that perhaps you could give to someone who's maybe leaving school or, is at that precipice of deciding, do they follow passion or do they follow some kind of stability and showcase path?
2: It's a tricky one. There is a YouTube video and talk of George Washington saying, you must never plan to fail. You must always fall forward. And I don't think that not pursuing your passion from an education perspective means that you are planning to fail. I just think that as young people, especially as young women, we need to be strategic about the moves that we make when we grow up. And we have to look at reality, Do you think that you'll be able to have a good, comfortable life in the long run pursuing your passion, and you've planned around that? Then absolutely go for it. But if you think that perhaps studying a boring finance degree for 4 years while pursuing and strengthening your passion on the side, and somehow perhaps merging the two and being the head of finance for Universal or something like that, is there a way that you could bridge together a path that is not as interesting but will provide you stability in the long run as well as your passions? If you can do that, then absolutely go for it.
0: Absolutely. Sanda Nyoga, thank you so much for the time. It's just gone 2:30. We're going to take our kids programming and then we come back on the other side. 0614104107. What's the weather looking like where you are? And where are you, by the way? Let us know. Someone just sent me a picture on social media. Dineo Matsi, who shows a beautiful picture of what looks to be probably somewhere in a rural town, but it's quite picturesque and there are centimeters into the snow, but I don't know where the location is. Aus Lindy, who tagged me on social media, where is that? But it's looking beautiful. Let's get into Kids Corner, then we'll come back on the other side.
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5: Hello, friends, and happy Monday. Welcome to Kids Corner on SAFM. Today is a public holiday as we observe Women's Day. But even on a holiday, there are important things we can learn about and talk about. Today we are focusing on staying safe and protecting our personal information online. Do you know what personal information is? Can you name some examples? Why is it important not to share your personal information with people you don't know online or in person? What would you do if someone online asked you for your name, address, school, or a photo of you? Who would you tell if a stranger online sends you a message that makes you feel uncomfortable or asks you to keep a secret? What are some rules you and your family follow to stay safe when using the internet? All right, friends, let's hear from some of our friends while you share answers with the people next to you.
6: Hi, my name is Andalita Mapiki. I am 11 years old and I go to Nova Pioneer Ringsick School. Personal information is information that stays to yourself and you cannot tell anyone. An example of a personal information is our card pin, because you never know. Let's say you lose your card and you just tell someone, this is my pin, they can go take your card and spend a lot of money. It's important not to share our personal information because we have scammers in this world, and scammers can be smart because, remember, they learn about technology, and now in the big 26 we now use technology and stuff like that. So they can actually go and hack into your whatever they stole and stuff, or they can go to your house and steal what, whether you have security things and stuff. If someone were to ask me for my name, address, school or photo of me, I would say no, because that belongs to me, not to them. And they also need to learn that that is my personal information that I shouldn't be giving away. If a stranger sends me a message that makes me feel uncomfortable or asks me to keep a secret, I would say no to them, and then I'll go tell my mom or a guardian or someone older so they can help me through the situation, because as young kids, you can't always think that we can go through big situations like this. A rule that me and my family follow is not to go text people on the internet and say, let's say I have TikTok and then someone messages me saying this. My mom always tells us to leave all these dating things and stuff like that alone. So my mom always says, do you know what, leave this thing, don't text anyone. Or my mom just says we shouldn't have these on social media platforms. Thank you, bye.
7: Good day, ladies and gentlemen. My name is Maya and my son is Michele. I am registered in the school of Christian Primary School. Personal information is any data that defines a living person. For example, I would say full name, phone number, and ID number, and the address you live at. Because it can cause you to lose your family, they can steal you. Plus, in the generation we're living in South Africa, it's not safe for young girls and women. I would block them, say no. It's either on TikTok, we would block them, or in any platform, social media platform, I would block them immediately because I know there's danger approaching my life. I would tell my mother and my brother, don't answer anyone who texts you in your inbox. If you don't know them, just block them or tell them to leave you alone and just don't give them the personal information. For me, as I have a TikTok account, my TikTok account is private, so I know what kind of person is trying to watch my videos. So it's better to have a private account. Thank you, my lovelies, for your time. And stay away from bad habits.
8: Greetings to everyone. My name is Nessa and my surname is Pepe. I am in grade 6B. I'm 11 years old and I'm in Brixton Primary School. Yes, I do know what personal information is. Examples are my name, address, school, phone number, and passwords. I think it is important not to share personal info with strangers because it is not safe and strangers can hurt us. If someone online asks for my details, I would not answer and I would tell my mom or my teacher. If a stranger makes me uncomfortable online, I should tell a trusted adult and not keep secrets. Some rules at my family that we follow to stay safe online is we never meet people from the internet and we never share passwords. Thank you for listening. Hope you enjoy the rest of your day.
9: Hi everyone, my name is Ashley Kawamba. Personal information is information about you. That should be kept private. Examples include your home address, school name, phone number, passwords, and banking details. It is important not to share this information with strangers because they could misuse it or put your safety at risk. If someone online asked for my personal information or a photo of me, I would not share it. I would stop talking to that person and tell a trusted adult, such as my parent, teacher, or a guardian. In my family, we try not to talk to strangers online. We don't share passwords and we always ask an adult for help if something or someone online makes us feel uncomfortable.
10: Meeting. My name is Tracy Ziba and today I'll be talking about online safety. I feel like personal information like our emails and addresses and passwords fall under online details, and it is important not to share our personal information with people that we don't know online, because there might be scammers and they might get you into trouble by maybe trying to kidnap you or blackmail you or something, maybe your money or anything. And if a stranger, an online stranger, sends a message You should ask for help and never reveal your secrets or never reveal your details, because they might locate you and find you. And you should tell an adult. Rules that are followed in my family and at my school is to stay safe on the internet and not share personal information to people that you're not very close with. So even your friends, sometimes sharing personal information with your friends may put you in danger. Share it with only people you talk to, people that you've seen, people that you feel like you trust.
5: 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It's always great to hear from you. And to our friends listening, I hope you shared your answers with the people next to you. 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But just like we need to be careful when talking to strangers in the real world, we also need to be careful about who we talk to online. Personal information is information

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0: All right, Anthony Hamilton coming through. Best of Me is the name of this particular song, and it comes from his fifth studio album. Came out around about 2011, if I'm not mistaken. I think there was a few actually runaway hits that came out of this particular record. What a beautiful song. Yeah, I think I was correct, because actually, I don't know if Pray For Me comes from here, but hey, that's how we are winding down. It's 3:15. We're winding down on the show. We're going to be catching up now with Gile Likalake, who is the managing director of Harvey World Travel Southern Africa. And is it BID or BID Travel? Gile, how are you doing this afternoon?
1: Good afternoon, Bridget. Thank you for having us. And a happy Women's Day for yesterday. And that will be a bit Travel Ambassador.
0: Aha. A belated Happy Women's Day to you too. Hope you had a good one. Okay, let's get into the world of traveling. And you've been in the travel industry now for quite a while. I mean, talk to us about your journey in this particular space and why it holds interest for you, by the way.
1: I think it's one of those, for most of us anyway, Bridget, that have been in the industry long enough. It's like it's the bug, it's the travel bug. Once it bites, you even if you try very hard to find ways of exploring anything else outside the industry, you still find your way back. But for me, it started out, obviously, I wanted to be in a very different industry. From Matric, I thought I'd be in engineering. Mm. And one good day, I paid a visit to a tourism office with a friend, and her uncle was working there, and he just took us through the world of travel. And I was like, well, that's my future. You know, I want to be part of this industry. And that's been almost 30 years. Mm. And I mean, I think I've worked through different parts of the industry, from airlines, global distributions, and been fortunate now almost for 4 years leading the Harvey World Travel brand Southern Africa. Mm. So yeah, so in a nutshell, that's just where it started and where I'm at now.
0: And you are a big advocate for a strong Pan-African travel network. Talk to us about perhaps how South Africans benefit from increased regional connectivity, trade, tourism, job creation, and such things. Because I don't think we are extremely well traveled as South Africans, and I'm just basing this, you know, off observations of extended circles and networks and things. You always have the group of well-traveled folks who are very globally curious. And then you have a larger group of folk who, even if they have the means, you know, don't venture further than a Cape Town and don't see the benefit of venturing further than a Cape Town. So let's explore that. Like, the benefits of expanding your horizons quite literally, and what that means for connectivity, for trade, for tourism, even for just personal development.
1: 100%. And I'm going to start off with personal development, Bridget. I mean, I think if you open your eyes to the world like that, you become an instant global citizen. And I think we underestimate that. We underestimate how, especially today, that people can work from anywhere in the world, work for global companies, but be based very much far off from that company. And also the fact that hybrid working has become so common. So from personal development, it's one of the most critical and exciting things to say that we are global citizens. But from a trade and entrepreneurial perspective, I would say that it opens up, you know, that connectivity. I mean, I could be an entrepreneur travel agency based in South Africa, and I've got Bridget and group of friends that want to travel and actually experience the Wildebeest migration. I mean, how about that? That's a bucket list for a lot of people. But to your point, it's understanding that that's possible, but making sure that you're connecting with the right people. By so doing, you're obviously contributing to the tourism and the economy of that country, and vice versa. Anybody coming into our country today within the continent come for different reasons, sometimes for medical reasons, and sometimes for retail, sometimes for education, and and postgraduate qualification as an example. And that means everybody that's coming in, staying in our hotel, they're contributing to the economy, they're contributing to job creation. Mm. Those that explore anywhere outside the CBD, for example, if they're coming from anywhere in the world, they're actually contributing to areas that are outside your CBDs and outside your metropolitan, to the economy, to the small, medium enterprises. Some people that just want to do a township tour, that's already a contribution to those that are actually giving them that pure, authentic township experience. So I think it's pretty much both ways. And I think that's one of the things that we shouldn't forget. I think Pan-Africa today becomes even more important because as a continent, we need to be mindful of the fact that seamless travel is the most important thing, because without that, that's the hinder that makes it difficult for everybody to probably want to travel and to have access to the information and knowledge, that it is actually just having a conversation with a professional, with an expert, to be able to do that.
0: Mm. I mean, my fear is, because all conversations are ultimately linked, right? My fear is that whereas it was relatively easy for South Africans to navigate continentally on the back of our social concerns and the disruptions that we've seen, it might shift the reception that South Africans get on the continent. And I don't know if these have become conversations in the industry around, anticipating maybe preempting a challenge that might be presented for South Africans to travel for both personal as well as business on the continent now.
1: It may be, Bridget, and I think sometimes it's more the understanding as well. I mean, we were recently at a ASATA conference in Livingston, Zambia, literally between the 28th of June to the 1st of July. So when this was actually happening within our country, that was already the conversation that we had to have, you know, with other delegates, because they would ask, what's happening in South Africa? Why are we seeing what we're seeing? And having the conversation and taking them through exactly what's been happening, the reasons why things are the way they are, it becomes also an element of understanding. So I think at this stage, we still see continental travel happening, whether it's outbound or inbound. But I'm also saying that it doesn't mean that there isn't any concern, probably for even travelers to worry about. That could be the case. But then it becomes even more important to make sure that you work with suppliers that are able to guide you as to say, is this time to travel or not? And like I said, at this stage, we haven't seen any sort of significant concern yet, but I do understand that people could be worried about it, and I do believe that at some point it will probably circle back to everybody understanding what needs to happen and why it needs to happen, and for that economy to kick off or to continue rather as normal.
0: Just speaking of that conference that was held for travel agencies in Zambia, bring us into the fold in terms of one or two key highlights or maybe even trends that emerged out of the room of 200 delegates.
1: Definitely a seamless travel within the continent, because you have airline representatives. There are associations that actually also represent the airlines, like IATA, International Air Transport Association, being part of the conversation that says, one, we need to, we almost as a continent, probably the bottleneck as well of making this quite difficult, and airlines being able to be agile to create the connectivity. Because if Bridget has to travel to Zanzibar, it should be easy for Bridget to get to Zanzibar. If the connectivity is a bit longer, it means wherever Bridget has to transit, it mustn't be difficult for Bridget to transit. And I'm talking from a visa perspective. I mean, at the actual conference, we had delegates that were meant to be traveling from Nigeria to attend the conference, but they unfortunately couldn't make it because of visa issue. So that's the seamless travel that was top of mind, because this seamless travel allows a much more connected continent, a much more easier access to opportunities between different countries. And more importantly, this is the conversation that has always been at the back of everybody's mind, but it's becoming more important because the theme definitely focused on Africa in motion. Tends to say, whatever challenges that we face as a continent, how do we move forward?
0: And just by way of my final ask, maybe, Gele, in terms of also those opportunities, travel entrepreneurs, is there space for them to tap in and harness on that regional expansion?
1: 100%, yes. Because for an entrepreneur, if I am in travel and I would like to obviously encourage everybody to travel, whether it's continental or cross-border, immediately from a continental perspective, it means I have to be able to build up the relationship with reputable companies. Because one of the things that, that's always a challenge and a concern within travel is that people don't trust the trade because we have agencies that are like literally fly by night. You know, people invest their money with them and then they disappear overnight with their hard and income. So I think that becomes important to say there is that opportunity and for you to be able to continuously give your customer the service that they need and yourself to travel as an entrepreneur. I mean, that's probably one of the other biggest things to be able to experience that and for you to be able to confidently sell that experience is to be able to go there and experience it yourself. So from an entrepreneur perspective, definitely, because that's how you build a network. I mean, already there's a community from that conference that we are all part of now, that we can constantly see conversations about people connecting with a local representative for such and such, a local representative for assistance with this. So already there is that build up from the conference that you're already seeing activities post the conference where we all are having conversations and able to reach out to whomever or to say, I need a representative in Malawi. Can somebody please raise their hand? I've got people traveling there. Already you know you're going to get a reputable company to work with.
0: Yeah. Gele, we have to leave it there for this afternoon. Thank you so much for the time. That was Gele Likalakale, who is the Managing Director of Harvey World Travel Southern Africa and BID Travel Ambassador. Our time is fast run out. Ashraf has been in the building. He's going to continue on the National Pulse. We'll see you tomorrow for some regular program. Well, we didn't stray too far from regular programming today. Inshallah, God willing, we get to do it again.

0: Person taken in for questioning over cop killings and billions needed to fix Gauteng schools. Good afternoon. One person of interest who's a known gang leader has been taken in for questioning in the killing and shooting of two members of the police's specialised anti-gang unit, Constable Tapelo Klomatsane and Constable Spio Sebeko. The two officers will be laid to rest this coming weekend. Police Minister Feroz Khachaly addressed the media.
1: So I can confirm that a person of interest has been taken in for questioning and that two rifles belonging to the South African Police Service were recovered in one of the informal settlements. You might recall that yesterday one of the concerns of the community members who assembled to convey their concerns to me, one of the concerns was about these two firearms. So those firearms have been recovered.
0: The Gauteng Education MEC Lebogang Maile says the province needs to spend about 35 billion rand to build at least 200 new schools to address a growing capacity crisis. He says overcrowding is becoming increasingly urgent as learner numbers continue to rise, while existing schools struggle to accommodate demand. On average, the province has an influx of roughly 50,000 to 100,000 migrating learners every year. The warning comes as the department records around 500,000 applications for the new academic year. The MEC says the department is considering the construction of new schools as part of a long-term solution. But in the short term, additional classrooms and other interventions are being used to ease pressure.
2: Gauteng has more than 2,000 public ordinary schools, accommodating approximately 2.4 million learners, and 1,021 schools, about 48%, are oversubscribed or overcrowded. Secondary schools accommodate 943,089 learners against infrastructure capacity of 855,081, representing a shortfall of approximately 88,000 learners spaces.
0: The ANC's Gauteng provincial spokesperson Mzikumalo has died at the age of 54. The ANC says he died in hospital this morning, surrounded by family and friends. He had a long political and public service career, serving in local government, the Gauteng provincial parliament, and the provincial executive. Following the 2024 elections, he remained a member of the provincial parliament and later chaired the portfolio committee on cooperative governance and traditional affairs. The ANC has described his death as a painful loss to the organization and the people of Gauteng, and has conveyed its condolences to his family. The KwaZulu-Natal Cooperative Governance Department has asked motorists to exercise extreme caution when travelling on the R56 and the N2 near Kokstad due to continuous rain and snowfall. The R617 has been closed to traffic, and vehicles travelling between Underberg and Kokstad are now being diverted to the R56. Department spokesperson Sibonise Mgadi.
3: According to the operational report from our disaster management teams, several key roads have been affected and some have been closed, while others are being closely monitored by the RTI teams. The R617 between the Underberg and Kokstad remains closed, while the R56 is being monitored and the N2 very closely by the RTI teams. Unfortunately, the province we have recorded two fatalities this morning after a vehicle allegedly lost control due to wet weather in Howick area around Pietermaritzburg.
0: The European Union's climate change monitoring program says the world's oceans outside the polar regions hit record high temperatures in July. The BBC's Danny Eberhardt has more.
4: Oceans help regulate the climate, absorbing much of the extra heat produced by humans burning fossil fuels. Copernicus says in July, the average sea surface temperatures outside the poles hit nearly 21 degrees Celsius. That was partly driven by a powerful El Niño phenomenon developing in the tropical Pacific, plus marine heat waves in parts of Europe. Hotter oceans lead to stronger storms, shifting weather patterns, and harm to marine ecosystems. Copernicus has also highlighted the hot, exceptionally dry weather seen in Western Europe.
0: Top story this hour that one person of interest who's a known gang leader has been taken in for questioning in the killing and shooting of two members of the police's specialised anti-gang unit in Reicha Park, east of Johannesburg. That's SAFM News. I'm Greg Kos.
5: And coming up in your sports this hour, SAFA improves Mosimane offer for Bafana job. Pretoria's embraces coaching role and SA celebrate record medal haul in Eugene. 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
7: So, what do you call the day that we have a public holiday when a public holiday itself is on a Sunday, as was Women's Day yesterday? I mean, officially, it's not Women's Day today. It's public holiday, isn't it? Well, you can have your own thoughts about what we should call this day. But welcome to the show. My name is Ashraf Ganda. I hope you had a good weekend. And the weekend, I know, for many of you, does continue. We're glad to be in a position where we actually can keep connected and keep you engaged with the biggest issues in South Africa and around the world on this public holiday day. And I'll tell you what, it'll be remiss of me if I didn't just for a moment reflect on Women's Day. And you know, that point, reflecting on the 1956 Women's March, the fact that four women got together and led the march, but it wasn't just four women. There were 20,000 people behind them. And that march took, I think, about a year or so, even longer, maybe two in the planning. And I mean, all of those four people, just think about the symbolism behind it. Lillian Ngoyi, who was a trade unionist. Helen Joseph, a key organizer in the Federation of South African Women. Rahima Musa, at the time a community leader and activist. And of course, that hospital now in Coronationville is named after her. And Sophia Williams de Brain, who was 18 at the time, the youngest then, is the only one of the four still living, right? And of course, their purpose was to protest against apartheid's past laws, which didn't just stop in one day, but it picked up the momentum needed ultimately to unite the women of South Africa across, you know, racial, ethnic, cultural lines, and put the pressure on government the way they did. And ultimately, we had many years later the dismantling itself of apartheid South Africa. So just a tribute, really, to the four women and the 20,000 others who all were committed to that cause. It is worth asking that question now, that what do we do now? And I'm of the opinion, as some have said, there's a huge commercialization around Women's Day. How then do we use Women's Day of 1956 to galvanize the women of today? Because, I mean, to borrow a thought that I feel strongly about, you champion women to champion our nation. So we build a champion nation by empowering women. And we need to do that. And the obvious answer, are we doing that in any way that is impressive enough? The answer is clearly no. In fact, not only are we as a people not championing women, we're not even championing men. That means as a people, we're not doing enough for ourselves as a country. Well, my name is Ashraf Ganda. Welcome to the show. 086-000-2032. That's the live call-in number. We'll take your calls, absolutely. WhatsApp 0614-104-107. I have to say, it could be called National Snow Day today, isn't it? Because it's not just one or two isolated places around the country, certainly from, I think, the Free State to KZN and moving to the Gauteng region. It is snowing, man. Not yet in Gauteng, not I understand, but there's a bit of rain here unseasonally. But in other parts, there is snow. So to put it to you on National Snow Day, where are you right now? What's your weather experience? And if you are able to send pictures, particularly if it's snowing in your region right now, how about you sending it right away? And you can WhatsApp it to 0614-104-107. That's the one option. You can also tweet it out. And if you're tweeting, tag SFM Radio, tag me, Ashraf Garda. Use that hashtag, the National Pulse. Yeah, National Snow Day, the day after National Women's Day. Right. Let's, however, talk about the drama around mass shootings in the Western Cape. What's new? We'll talk about that next.
8: In case you missed it.
9: Can you respond to the allegation that he made against you, that you told him he would not be fired, but seemingly changed your mind?
10: Well, leadership is tough. You've got to make decisions based on the facts before you. And if you never, ever prepare to change your mind, then you, by definition, are not going to be a very good leader forever.
9: Is that a concession that you did, in fact, then renege on your word?
10: I had to make a tough decision based on what was happening in agriculture that I thought was best for the party and best for the country.
9: I'm going to take it as a yes.
10: I stand by that.
9: Gordon Hill-Lewis, the leader of the Democratic Alliance.
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12: My name is Victoria Debiere Ramutombeni, the first regional chairperson in Fezile Derby, the first deputy chairperson of SALGA, the South African Local Government Association in the Free State. 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
11: From the voices that shaped our past to the conversations defining our future, SAFM celebrates 90 years. Ashraf Garda on the National Pulse.
7: So while we talk about other things, I mean, let's reflect on what's happened in the Western Cape, right? There's been 3 mass shootings, in fact, that left 11 people dead in the townships of Langa, Guguletu, and Khayelitsha. And all of that happened over the weekend. Now, the South African Communist Party are calling for urgent action to tackle violent crime in that province, right? The question is what? What sort of urgent action that hasn't been done already? With me is Benson Ngwentu, the provincial secretary of the South African Communist Party in the Western Cape, but also a member of the ANC caucus and the ANC caucus spokesman for police oversight and community safety in the Western Cape provincial legislature. So, Benson, thanks for joining us on the National Pulse.
13: Good afternoon to you as well as the SAFM listeners, and thanks for having us.
7: Thank you.
13: On your show.
7: Right. So when you say, you know, you're calling for urgent action, I mean, you're probably the thousandth person who's saying the same thing all of the time. What's different this time?
13: Look, yesterday, as the ANC spokesperson for police oversight and community safety, as well as the ANC provincial, I issued a very brief statement, very brief, I think 2 sentences or so. And I'm making 3 important calls. Right. The first call is an emphasis that there must be stabilization of police intelligence in the province. And importantly, immediate appointment of the provincial head of the intelligence. That's the first thing. The second one, that the South African police authorities need to address the chronic crisis of shortages of resources such as personnel and vehicles. And also, the provincial government, municipality and national government need to address the chronic crisis of underdevelopment in working class townships. Now, why is this brief statement? If you observe, you can go on Google, look at what the minister has been saying, the MSs, the premier, the police, and so on, including analysts on this call. They are not saying anything substantively new. And on our end, we're attempting to get into the sources of the problem, right? If you look at the trends and patterns of this violent crime, this organized crime around the extortion racket, you know, and therefore to decisively deal with this organized crime, you need a dynamic, vibrant, and functioning intelligence. Now, for the longest time, they've been concentrated in the Cape Metro, and now they are extending beyond the Metro. And Kayamnand in Stellenbosch has been targeted. If you notice, for instance, that in less than a month or 2 months, there have been mass shootings even in Stellenbosch. So it is for that reason that we say, stabilize the intelligence at the national level in the province. And importantly, address the issue of resources. You know, since I became the member of the provincial legislature, I visited more than 27 police stations across the province, right? Let me share this with you, that look, they have a crisis of vehicle shortages. One police station, I won't mention the station, there's only one vehicle for for patrols. Detectives only have one vehicle. That one vehicle is used for investigation during the day and crime prevention at night. In terms of its kilometers on the clock, its range is around 700,000. Yet, it's expected to catch criminals that are sophisticated and well-resourced. It is not possible. Now, in a functioning intelligence will be able to disrupt the operation. There is a new trend emerging. Right? That trend is the presence or the involvement of women, you know, in this operation. It is only the intelligence that can perhaps assist us to analyze the value of their involvement in this instance.
7: All right.
13: But what does that represent?
7: All right.
13: Finally, mm-hmm. Where are these violent crimes taking place? They are taking place in squatter camps, areas characterized by chronic crisis of underdevelopment. Be it is in Khayelitsha or Gugulethu, including in the Gauteng province. So that's an issue which, where we stand, we need to deal with.
7: All right, I hear you. Now, listen, what I was saying is earlier on in the opening lines, I mean, what you said is horrific, it's gruesome, and the problem is it continues every other week, right? Maybe particularly so in the Cape Flats around gang warfare, but not exclusively so. I mean, there are other areas that are affected as well. I mean, here's the thought, and I've heard your points about you know, calling for some change around intelligence. But I mean, you yourself are in a significant position, not only being part of the SACP, but also part of the ANC caucus, looking at police oversight, which actually means, I mean, your concerns are about those who govern, which is yourself anyway.
13: We do not govern in the Western Cape. We do not govern. The Democratic Alliance is governed. The Democratic Alliance has been making an empty noise about the use of technology, eye on the sky. And recently, the mayor of the city of Cape Town confessed that project is not working and certain millions of rand had been wasted. That's the first thing. Second thing is that the same CCTV cameras, the working class dungeons are not working, right? The same Western Cape in the city of Cape Town has more than 953 squatter camps. And majority of them do not have sanitation, no access road, absolutely nothing. So the city of Cape Town, the DLA, the provincial government, need to take responsibility. They develop something which they call safety plan. And that safety plan is not attending to the root causes of crime in the province. And it neglected.
7: All right, I hear you. Let me just move in very quickly. I mean, I hear what you're saying, right? Yet in other areas where the DA does not govern, and I'm talking about the rest of South Africa, in fact, it's not like you don't have the, as you called it, the squatter camps. You don't have impoverishment. You don't have gang violence. You don't have murders. You have them in big numbers as well. They may be slightly different. We're still grappling with the same problems. Now, having said that, the DA has repeatedly called for a relook at policing away from national to give regional municipalities, further power. It's something that was brought up even last week once again. I mean, do they not have a point?
13: Not at all. If you want chaos, fragment security forces, right? What is important is for the security forces in the country to be centralized under one command of the National Commissioner, and including municipality law enforcement agencies ought to be integrated. For instance, when the suspended Minister of Police, Senzo Mthunu, came to power as a minister, he approached all levels of government and introduced what is something which was called cooperation agreement. Where we stand, the basic tenets of that cooperation agreement served as a building block towards a single police in the country, right? Where there was going to be stability, and that in respect to resources, there is sharing of resources. That's what we need, right? Decentralization, or if you like, as the DA uses the concept, devolution of powers, where we stand is not going to serve as a panado to respond to the crisis of violent crime in the province.
7: Okay.
13: The source of violent crime in the province lies on the chronic crisis of underdevelopment, poverty, unemployment, inequality.
7: Okay. Point taken.
13: Okay. Are defined.
7: All right. Benson, I'm going to leave it there. We're out of time, and I'm afraid. I'm going to leave it at that. But I mean, again, and I think I'll argue that point to say the points that Benson, you've raised, you know, around underdevelopment and poverty are widely prevalent in the Western Cape, never mind the corresponding richness. But it's also widely prevalent all around the country. So, in fact, therefore, we do have crime all around the country, as it's very, very evident. Now, that point about maybe don't fragment, then in this case here, would we say if the policing are in charge, SAPS, then they're in charge of everything. And then who's in charge of eliminating poverty? Is it the Western Cape government or is it the entire country as well? Thoughts to consider. Well, appreciate your time. That's Benson Nansu, the Provincial Secretary of the SACP, but also the ANC caucus spokesperson for police oversight and community safety in the Western Cape Provincial Legislature. Something for you to consider. I mean, yes, I mean, these violent crimes, 11 people dead, it's such a repeated thing in the Western Cape. But can it be exclusively apportioned to those that govern the Western Cape? Or in fact, is it an issue that's around the country, but it may have different characteristics in the Western Cape? Either way, Western Cape, Gauteng, KZN, Free State, wherever it is, who's been able to sort out crime in the country? Quite honestly, my answer, no one.
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19: Ashraf Garda on the National Pulse.
7: Well, I suppose we can call it National Snow Day today and maybe tomorrow too, right? Okay, Lucas, you want to comment about the shootings in the Western Cape. Go for it, Lucas.
20: Thanks. Thank you, Ashraf, for my call.
7: Thank you.
20: Look, I'm just wanting to give this political propaganda about crime in the Western Cape. I'll give you an example. There's a number of murders that happen even around, you know, your townships there, you know, hiking around Lion's Head, Table Mountain, people get murdered or even robbed. And if you look at the hiking spots in the Gauteng province, there is actually less of that. Yet we are told Western Cape is the safest province in the country. I was just wondering if there's some kind of political propaganda. Like I said, I'll be brief.
7: But it could well be both. You see, what I'm saying, on the one end, it can be the DA-led government in the Western Cape that pushes up the fact that they're the best run in the country, never mind the latest Auditor's General report on it anyway, but they're certainly better run than most. I mean, we must concede that. On the other hand,
20: but even, not in terms of crime.
7: But hear me, I'm saying that there are, in spite of what that happens, there are areas, particularly around the Cape Flats, right, that are swathed in crime. I mean, it's completely gang-dominated, which you can't ignore. Now, similarly, those that criticize the Western Cape to say, hey, you got it wrong, as clearly the SACP are doing now, they're almost suggesting that there's very little crime and very little poverty elsewhere in the country, which is also not true, which really proves the point. Which proves the point that politicians are out to try and score points off each other all of the time.
20: Definitely.
7: All of the time.
20: Yes.
7: Thank you. Thanks for that call, Lucas. Much appreciated, right? Okay, let's get on to another issue that is very topical. I mean, about the snowfall. So wherever you may be, I know there's snow in the Western Cape. Sorry, not Western Cape. There's snow in the Free State and there's snow in parts of the Eastern Cape at this point in time. And it could well be shifting up to parts of Gauteng maybe overnight, right? There's a bit of rain in the Gauteng region. But heavy snowfall has resulted in the forced closure of several roads in parts of KZN. I will say thank goodness for that. And then, of course, there's been issues of trucks being stranded on the R617, R617 near Kokstad as well. And then there's also been issues, you know, in the regions of Matatiele, Underberg and Clifton near Nottingham Road, which is like the KZN Midlands as well. But let's do this. Let's get more on this with Siboniso Duma, the MEC for Transport and Human Settlements in KZN. MEC, appreciate your time. It is one of those days where it is incredibly hectic for you, I'm sure.
1: And Mr. Kutself, Ashraf, and your listeners at home, indeed, it's one of those days. We've been up since 4 o'clock this morning, so that we browse through on almost every corridor and the corners of the province of KwaZulu-Natal.
7: Absolutely. Now, of course, you can't control the weather. It's the one thing you can blame somebody else for, but you can control how you respond to it, right? So, first of all, what's the position in terms of the impact that it's had? I mean, I take it it's not had an impact in, say, Durban or Itagwini proper or even maybe Maritzburg, but the further Midlands. What impact has it had in those regions?
1: I'm sure you remember, Ashraf, last time when it transpired, we were on the road almost the entire time. There were people who were blocked or were stuck for the 24 hours in the entry belt in Van Rynen. So we then decided, from the lesson that we learned from there, was a proactive approach. We started since yesterday. Our graders and our truck were on the ground, which is why it was easier for us just to close R617, because we realized by 1:30 this morning that it was bad because it kept on drizzling and there was too much ice. The road were wet already, which was going to cause problems. So the proactive role was to close the road, direct, give the alternative route at this point in time, which is R56. The most terrible area is Kokstad, Swartberg, Underberg. Yes, there are problems around Okahlamba area because the Drakensberg, almost all the park is heavily affected. But Kapalkawan area, Moy River, Van Rynen is also affected, but at least it's still drivable. Although our RTI team is on the ground ensuring that if things go pear-shaped, we then have to close as well.
7: Okay, and I mean you talk about you know certain areas sort of closed off. Has there been a threat to safety of people in those regions?
1: So far, we are blessed that nothing has happened, and at least people are adhering to the rules, because the problem is if the roads are wet, then those who are faster who are causing problems, they might cause a problem. At least you don't have a lot of motorists on the ground. The farmers, so far, they have not been affected, because as you know that if there is a snow, then the cattle or the entire livestock is affected because there is no grass, so it means that they must be fed. So I think so far we are handling the situation better and we are monitoring almost all the feedback. You know by now that the electricity will be problematic around Mpendle area, Umgungundlovu district and Underberg, but we are monitoring the situation closer as to assist whenever there is a need, like for instance in clinics and hospitals.
7: Mm. And therefore, just your advice to people, listening right now, people who may be, walking from place to place, because people have to do that at times, and maybe, in bicycles and things like that, but others as well, in heavier transport. What's your advice to them?
1: We have the indulgence that if it's possible, just be indoors. If not, just be cautious. There is no need for you to rush because it will cause a problem. So it's better that you monitor all the processes. So that's what we're saying. And so far, there's been a nice cooperative understanding from our people, which is something significant for us, because as the disaster team in the province of KwaZulu-Natal, we work COCTA, Transport Human Settlements, and all the municipality district, LM and the metro. We work as one team. After early detection yesterday, we were able to circulate the news. As from last night at Herikolo, we're communicating with them that this is going to be the issue, and indeed we had to close the road, as I've already highlighted, because that's an only solution that we must utilize up until it has subsided in other areas.
7: Okay, appreciate you giving off your time. That's the MEC for Transport and Human Settlements in the KZN region, Siboniso Duma. Thank you for that. And I'll still throw that to you, wherever you may be in the country, particularly in what I'd call National Snow Day, in the Eastern Cape, in the Free State, in the KZN Midlands, and perhaps moving towards parts of Gauteng in the next few hours as well. But so those staying with the present, if you've got pictures of your snow moments, you can tweet it out, hashtag the National Pulse. Let's see it. But also just other scenic moments too. Otherwise, you can WhatsApp us right away, and you can do that to 0614 104 107. You got that? 0614 104 107. Let's talk sport in a moment.
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7: Right, so to me, it's not a case of who is going to be the next Bafana boss. It's going to be a case of how much bucks does he earn, right?
5: Yeah, that's the talk right now. A very good afternoon to you, Ashraf, and our listeners. Well, the South African Football Association has reportedly doubled its initial offer to Peter Mosimane as negotiations continue over his return as Bafana Bafana head coach. According to SABC Sport, SAFA's national exec has approved Mosimane's appointment, with the 62-year-old set to replace Hugo Broos. An initial offer of around 5 million rand a year was presented to Mosimane, significantly lower than the reported 1.4 million rand a month package that Bruce earned. And despite negotiations, sources close to Mosimane and his technical team are reportedly ready to work with his focus on Bafana's 2027 AFCON qualifiers. So we'll keep a close eye on this developing story as it comes in. Meanwhile, still staying with football, Banyana Banyana's hopes of playing at the 2027 FIFA Women's World Cup remains alive despite being knocked out of the Women's Africa Cup of Nations. Banyana were knocked out by Morocco after losing 2-1 in the quarterfinals, meaning they missed out on an opportunity to qualify automatically for the 2027 FIFA Women's World Cup. They will now have to go through the playoff route, which starts on Thursday. They face Nigeria. And coach Desiree Ellis insists that her side will give everything in their bid to secure a place at the global showpiece.
21: Look, it's going to be tough. There was a lot of disappointment, a lot of sad faces, because they know what they put in, the effort that they put in, how close we were, unfortunately, we have to lift ourselves up through that disappointment to make sure that we get ready for this next game. We're obviously not sure who the opponent is, but we know which two teams we'll be facing. So, we've just got to take time to recover, because that's going to be important. Recovery is going to be really important. I think we put a lot into the match. So recovery is going to be important. We also have to travel back. I think that also takes a lot out of players, but we've got to be up for it. You know, this is another opportunity. It's a longer route, but it gives us another opportunity if we really want to make that effort to go to the World Cup.
5: Meanwhile, Skukuna United coach Cedric Kaze admits their dramatic MTN 8 quarterfinal against AmaZulu took him on an emotional roller coaster. Babina Noku eventually secured a 4-3 victory over Usutu at Chatsworth Stadium yesterday, booking their place in the semifinals after a match that swung repeatedly in both directions.
22: Let me just take the win. Let me just take the win, because I almost felt that I'm going to have a heart attack with the situation of the game changing so quickly when we are up 3-1, and you feel that you have got the game in your hands. But things change very quickly in a football game. But it's a cup game, and, that's how they say that, the dreams of cup games are like this, and I'm very happy today that we could go through.
5: In terms of netball, Proteas star Carla Pretoria says that she's loving her rapid transition from player to coach. This is after helping Mangaung reach the semifinals at the SPA Senior National Championships in Cape Town. Now, fresh from guiding South Africa to fifth place at the Commonwealth Games in Glasgow, Pretoria has joined Mangaung's technical team and has already overseen four wins, a draw and one defeat. Now, the experienced goal defence admitted the switch happened almost overnight, but says that she has embraced the challenge, learning valuable lessons in leadership and team management at the country's premier domestic tournament. Finally, in athletics, South Africa closed out the World Athletics Under-20 Championships with three more podium finishes yesterday, taking their tally to 8 medals, the nation's biggest haul since Nairobi 2021. Hurdler Tumi Ramakgopa added 400-meter hurdle silver to her 100-meter hurdles medal, clocking a PB of 55.88. And then Lindhurst Kukumur starred in the men's 4x400-meter relay, leading South Africa to silver in an African under-20 record of 3 minutes and 2.76 seconds after earlier winning individual 400-meter bronze. And then Matodzi Ndo also earned bronze in the 400-meter hurdles. Now, the team finished 10th overall with 1 gold, 3 silvers and 4 bronzes, a result that was hailed by Athletics South Africa as proof of a strong pipeline of future champions. And Ashraf, just before I leave, I mean, talking about Pitso Mosimane, he's not officially confirmed as the next coach that is coming in. It's just that SAFA's national exec have recommended that he comes in to replace Hugo Broos. And with the story of the salary, for me, I think the questions I have is if they really did offer him 400,000 compared to the 1.4 million rand that they were giving to Hugo Broos, what kind of message are they sending out there? And is it as straightforward as foreign coaches earn more compared to South African coaches when they come and lead Bafana Bafana? And also, what is taken into consideration for them to offer a salary? Because obviously, Pitso, as we know, is not the first South African coach that has fought this whole thing or basically come out saying, I think I remember Mashaba saying that he was the cheaper option when he became Bafana coach. So I wonder what kind of criteria they use in terms of offering these salaries to the coaches.
7: Well, I mean, you know, interesting part you bring up. I mean, first of all, listen, I think the issue of foreign and local may not be straightforward as that, right? I think it is a case of in demand. So, for example, if you try to get Jose Mourinho in his heyday, right, you can't say, why are we paying him more versus paying a South African less? He's more in demand. That's the reality for any other thing, right? But for me, and of course, Pitso is one of the most successful coaches that this country has ever had, but not super successful at Bafana level. He had one stint on it already. But let's see what happens now. But let me ask you this, just to clarify. You say they've made the recommendation, right? It all happened over the weekend. Did they make the recommendation publicly?
5: I mean,
7: you know what I'm saying? It's not a leaked story. I mean, did they say our man is Pitso Mosimane? Because I found it very strange if that were the case without them confirming anything with him.
5: From what we're getting, like right now, it's from SABC Sport, who were part of or who were there at SAFA's national executive meeting. And coming out of that meeting, that is what the recommendation was. Whether SAFA came out with it outright saying that Pitso is the man, we haven't heard word from SAFA as yet.
7: Okay, but they haven't denied it. I mean, the other day, about 2 weeks back, I think Danny Jordan slated one of the reporters when he was asking about the coach, right? He was very angry. That was then. This time, there's no anger, right? Yeah.
5: Okay. No.
7: All right, Tumi, thank you for all that. Well, let's see. I mean, either way, honestly, I can't see them not moving beyond Pitso Mosimane. And I think for him, who has travelled and earned money in Saudi Arabia and Egypt as well, it can't just be about the money. It has to be about the challenge of proving a point. And I think that proving the point does drive him. So let's see. I mean, proving a point is worth more than money. Don't you think so?
0: Every generation has a story.

0: A new voice. 90 years of conversation. A nation's story. Our shared future. From 1 August, SAFM. Ashraf Garda on the National Pulse.
1: Well, I've asked you to send some pictures wherever you may be. Benny Monarang in Cockstop. Thanks for that. I mean, you've tweeted it out. No, you haven't tweeted. You've WhatsApped me. So I'm looking at it. Hands, ice in hands. I think it is snow or ice in hands. Thanks for those pictures. Really appreciate it. Okay. And if you're up for it, I mean, feel free to also post it. If you're up for Twitter, post it, tweet it, and then just tag SFM and myself. We'll certainly share that too. Right. Let's get to some of the WhatsApp comments. And naturally, that chat I had with the SACP spokesperson on the issue of crime in the Western Cape certainly has got people, well, it's got you to respond.
2: Good afternoon, Ashraf, and all the SAFM listeners family. Listen, I just thought I missed the name of the person that you are interviewing with regards to the policing in the Western Cape. To say that the ANC is not governing is just nothing but, you know, I don't know whether it's a smokescreen or what. But in all fairness, as South African Police Services is a national competency and not a provincial one. So meaning the ANC is the one that governs and oversees the police services and the courts. So what is it trying to say? The abdicated responsibilities, come on, people must now really take us seriously. That's me thinking. Busy from Pretoria. Have a lovely afternoon. Bye.
1: Well, look, I mean, I have a similar view to you on that. I think the issues of crime and poverty, even in the Cape Flats and in other parts of South Africa, are there. Townships do not resemble... townships do not resemble suburbs, and you know, something I've spoken about very often before. But the DA, to be fair, have been asking for greater representation in terms of input in the managing at provincial level as late as 2 weeks ago. So for you to now suggest that the whole problem is only the DA when the policing currently is national, and then the intelligence therefore would be part of that, then what? I don't know.
3: Good afternoon, Ashraf. Ashraf Mataboe. Ashraf, for DA to call for the government to allow provinces or municipalities to have power in utilizing subs, I think they don't have a point. Already the municipalities have got powers because they are allowed to establish their own metro police. So why can't they utilize their metro police? It means their metro police is non-functional. That is why they are unable to deal with issues of crime. They are only focusing on issuing tickets for the drivers or road users. Thank you, Ashraf.
1: Well, thank you for that. Well, look, I mean, I hear what you're saying. Listen, not suggesting in any way, if we are critical of the SACP, that we should be less critical of the DA, right? But they may have a point of saying, give us greater control of that region in terms of policing and we'll manage it. What it can't do and what they can't do is they can't stop the issues of poverty and inequality, which, by the way, the other eight provinces, also led by the ANC dominated, can't do it either. So one, thinking one is better than the other is really rather foolhardy. They're all in the same boat. Here's another.
4: Good afternoon, Ashraf. It's Theodore in Cape Town. Ashraf, there was one general in Congo say something similar like this. If you see crime is growing too much, meaning the criminal are infiltrated the police and the army. Reason why the crime cannot stop, because if you look at what's happening in the Western Cape, it's because also the police are corrupt. Like the old system are corrupt. That's why they are killing all the time. They are all those type of nonsense you see, because police don't do their job. So crime, it's everyone's problem. We should all get involved to fight crime. Even the public also, we also have a duty to expose the criminal in our neighborhood. Thank you.
1: Thank you. Well, I mean, I think you're right. You know, you see, we are crime-infested, we drug-infested, we gang-infested, we poverty-stricken, we've got inequality, there's no controls of our policing across the country, not just one province, right? And that's why this conversation about how do we stamp out crime, you know, what's that phrase, enough is enough? I promise you, if I had a recording of me on air 15 years ago, I'd say exactly the same thing. We have not seen the tide turn, not at all.

0: Ashraf, good afternoon. This is Concrete. Ashraf, yesterday I saw a video that was circulating when three guys hijacking a taxi driver and they killed him because of a camera that was fitted, not fitted by the taxi. We managed to see the guys. So I think it must be compulsory to be have a camera in your car or public transport. I thank you.
1: Thank you for that. I mean, look, your broader point is how can we enable technology to stamp out crime? So the one part in terms of causes, inequality, poverty, greed as well, and people willing to do whatever it takes to stay alive, and they'll kill others to stay alive. Those are amongst the causes, right? But on the other hand, there are examples of other countries who are poverty stricken, who have inequality, and they don't commit crime. There are examples of that. Right. So your point is valid. There must be then ways on the one hand to sort out social inequality, but on the other hand, there's got to be ways where we do not give people any options, even if they wish to commit crime. That means there has to be checks and balances that they know they're not going to get away with it. At this point in time, the odds favor the criminals. That's why they commit those crimes.
2: 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More conversations, more access. There's much more coming. For 90 years, South Africa has changed. Governments have changed. Generations have changed. Technology has changed. But through it all, one thing has remained. The conversation. From the voices of yesterday.
3: More on sustainable development. A preparatory conference was held in Bali in Indonesia in June, where governments and civil society delegates met but could hardly reach any decisions.
4: Can we get back to a point you made earlier that everybody has his her own conception of how it ought to be done, perhaps because Gielgud might have done it that way? For you as an actor, how does this advance your career, perhaps?
5: Having a live crossing now to Ferial Hafaji, who's at a news conference called by the ANC on land reform, I believe. Tell us a little more, Ferial.
6: Hello, Sally, yes.
2: To the voices shaping tomorrow. This August, SFM celebrates 90 years of conversation. A nation's story, our shared future. SFM turns 90 from 1 August. SFM. The conversation continues. Ashraf Garda on the National Pulse.
1: Right, in the meantime, there's an issue about education, and you know that theme, it takes a village to raise a child, right? So the Gauteng MEC for Education, Lebogang Maile, shared feedback on, you know, it takes a village to raise a child, and which is really a community outreach program, right? And here I outline some key challenges. Now, in the meantime, the National Professional Teachers Organization of South Africa, we've chatted with them before, NAPTOSA's executive director is Basil Manuel, and he's welcomed MEC Maile's intervention around this issue. Let's find out why. So, Basil, thank you for joining us here on the National Pulse.
7: I'm sure it's a pleasure to be with you again.
1: Thank you. So, what is it that the MEC for Education said that so pleases you to welcome what was said?
7: Ashraf, it's not so much what he has said, but the fact that there is this additional recognition of the many things that we've been pointing out over time. And now there is a move to ensure that our officials start attending to these things, because everybody knows about overcrowding, about the shortage of infrastructure and so on, and I can go on, and even the appointment of teachers. They're not unknown. But the fact that there is now greater recognition, that is what we are celebrating.
1: Okay, and when you say greater recognition around what? I know the theme is, you know, as we have discussed, the issue of it takes a village to raise a child. Mm-hmm. I mean, give me the context in terms of what does this mean in terms of the current status of children at community level and then this taking the village to raise a child plan?
7: Ashraf, when you consider that Gauteng is the hub where everybody seems to want to come to, and there's an influx of children, a huge influx. That is not always accompanied with additional staffing. It's not always accompanied with timeliest infrastructure development. It's not always accompanied with the recognition that you need a certain type of teacher as well, because you also want to be promoting the so-called STEM subjects, because we want our children to be more technologically developed and so on. Now, what he has said there, and his call on parents also to become involved when it comes to issues like the protection of schools, like the fact that gangsterism and violence and even just bullying is reaching pandemic proportions in certain areas. And the whole village to raise a child concept is that we can't sit back and say it's their problem. It's all of our problem. And that is what we want to hear. That is what we want to celebrate. And now we want to see how do we action this. It's not just about the recognition of it. It's about actioning that for NAPTOSA is important.
1: So how do we action it?
7: Well, you see, first of all, the MEC quite correctly identified that all these things can't happen, in one big bang and turning on of a light switch. We have to look at and prioritize certain things. Whether it be furniture, there are children that have been stuffed into schools and there's no furniture, and some of them are sitting two pupils to a chair. Those are important and easy to reach, low-hanging fruit. We are identifying from everything said what is low-hanging, what can be fixed immediately. He has said when it comes to infrastructure, they will have a list of priorities. We want to get there, we want to be part of it, we want to talk to the officials, and we want to get action done. And action within the constraints that are here at the moment, and there are some financial constraints, but education cannot stop because of financial constraints.
1: Okay, point taken. I tell you what, maybe that's the first salvo in this drive to really changing things, starting at community level. Basil Manuel is the executive director at NAPTOSA. Basil, thanks for your time here on the National Pulse.
7: Thank you very much. Roger, bye.
1: Thank you.
2: 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SAFM has signed a code of conduct that is enforced by the Broadcasting Complaints Commission of South Africa. Under the code, we are committed to giving news that is accurate, comment that is fair, and programming that is not harmful, does not amount to hate speech, or contain violence or explicit sex. If you think we are not living up to that code, then you can inform the Broadcasting Complaints Commission of South Africa. Direct any complaints in writing to the Broadcasting Complaints Commission of South Africa. PO Box 142365. Craig Hall 2024. 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
1: Right, so of course we've had Women's Day yesterday in the midst of Women's Month. That continues. Erica Uester is the Education and Gender Manager at Sesame Workshop International South Africa. And Erica, you've got some thoughts that you put together around the triple burden of motherhood, right? So perhaps I'll give you a few minutes just share your views. Go for it.
6: Hi, Ashraf. Good afternoon and good afternoon to your listeners, and happy Women's Month to all women out there.
1: Thank you.
6: So, Ashraf, my article takes a little bit of a different view, where, as I say, as much as we need to praise women for their resilience and their strength, we cannot expect women, we cannot use that as an excuse not to support women. So I'm saying that children don't need perfect mothers. they need caregivers who are supported. This is not about blame. It is about building a culture of care, where families, fathers, community, workplaces, societies, and policy works towards seeing care as a shared responsibility.
1: So explain that. I mean, you say they need caregivers, and caregivers provide the shared responsibility. As I talk to you, I would think people would be listening and they would be thinking about a different sort of caregiver. You're talking about their parents in this case, I think, right?
6: Yes. So when I say women carry a triple burden of care, to me, number one, the whole word of a burden is a bit of a misnomer. It shouldn't be a burden, and it won't be a burden if mothers have the support that they need to be able to have a less stressful life, and then to take positive, responsive care of children. So when you look at a mother's life, and this is also supported by the latest Gender Commission results, is that a mother has paid work, she has unpaid household work, and then she has caregiving and emotional labor. So the caregiving and emotional labor is about childcare, it's about elderly care, it's about taking families to appointments, it's about those invisible things that mothers do just to keep the family functioning. So what we are saying is that all of us can support mothers in doing that. It will be to the benefit, ultimately, of our children. Mm.
1: And you made the point, I mean, in your piece, that the role of a mother within a household, so you got typically, you know, mother, father, right? The role of the mother, it's lopsided in terms of the work or the responsibilities she has versus the male or the husband, right? Explain how lopsided it is, and what do you therefore propose should be done about it?
6: So sorry about that background noise. So the lopsidedness is again, as I said, that women have the burden of all those kinds of care. I have personal experience as a single mother of three with each their own personality, strengths, and needs. I know what it is to feel that way. You have work responsibilities, emotional support. And I think there are many mothers like me, that there were nights when I wondered what I had done enough, while I knew the next morning I would get up and do it all again. So what I am saying in the article is, if we can all rally around women and see how we can share that burden of care as a shared responsibility. And Ashraf, I actually have fantastic news. In the research that we did and the fatherhood project that we were running, we saw that 90% of fathers said that the most valuable thing in their lives are to support their children and to be there for them emotionally. Unfortunately, mothers still do not experience and see that care.
1: Interesting. I mean, and therefore, you know, you then talk about a stronger culture for care, right?
6: Yes.
1: I mean, do I take it that we don't have that culture now? And then if that's the case, you know, who should lead that cultural change?
6: Ashraf, we all should work together to that culture of change. I do think also that we have also found in the research that we have done is that specifically in South Africa, we find that mothers are very often the gatekeepers to accepting care and some emotional care for children by the biological father. So everybody in South African society needs to just have a little bit of a different look at what we see as care, and just a different look in understanding what our responsibilities are for the sake of our children, so that we can share that burden of care. Mm. The other thing that we have found ourselves, and that is even more exciting, is that in the work that we've done around fathers and fatherhood and boyhood, we have also seen a huge generational shift. So younger men, younger couples are already starting to share that community of care and share the responsibilities of care. We would love then also policy to catch up with that, because we now have parental leave, but it's still shared leave. So if you're in a relationship where there is an imbalance of power, then you could find yourself as a working woman having to go back to work the minute you gave birth, because dad cannot take that leave. So what we are asking in terms of on a policy or a systemic level is that we have non-transferable leave for mothers and fathers.
1: A non-transferable leave. Interesting. Let's leave it at that, because that could spark up another whole conversation as well. Erica Eurester, Education and Gender Manager at the Sesame Workshop International South Africa. Non-transferable leave is what Erica is suggesting. What do you think? Let's get the news. It's 4 o'clock. Here's Greg Hose.

0: Person taken in for questioning over cop killings and new measures to contain Ebola in the DRC. Good afternoon. A person of interest and a known gang member has been taken in for questioning regarding the deadly shooting incident that claimed four lives, including those of two police officers on Friday night at Reko Park, east of Johannesburg. Police have also recovered firearms belonging to the two slain officers. The acting police minister, Feroz Khachaly, addressed a media briefing earlier today.
1: So I can confirm that a person of interest has been taken in for questioning and that two rifles belonging to the South African Police Service were recovered in one of the informal settlements. The person of interest is a known gang member, leader of one of the gangs in the area, who faces six other charges and is currently out on bail.
0: Light snowfall and icy conditions are continuing along sections of the N3 in the KwaZulu-Natal Midlands and along Van Riernan's Pass to Harry Smith. This while the N3 toll concession company says traffic volumes are increasing as people are returning home at the end of the long weekend. The N3 toll concession's operations manager, Tania Dugra, says by 1 o'clock this afternoon, 1,200 vehicles an hour were passing through the Moy Toll Plaza heading towards Gauteng.
2: Law enforcement officials and other members of the road incident management system are on the ground, closely monitoring conditions and implementing safety measures to help mitigate any possible risks. Please follow the instructions, adopt a risk management approach to travelling and adjust your driving style to the prevailing conditions.
0: Meanwhile, the number of mountain passes closed due to snowfall in the Eastern Cape has increased to 5. Earlier, heavy snowfall in the province led to the closure of passes, including Barkley, Bazincourt and Barkley East on the R58, Penhook on the N6 between Kumani and Jamestown, and Busman's Hook between Stakstroom and Maltino. Provincial Transport Department spokesperson Unasi Bingrosi.
3: These are necessary to protect motorists from extreme hazardous conditions, and we urge them not to attempt to bypass these closures or take unnecessary risks. Where alternative routes are available, please use them and follow instructions from our personnel on the ground. While other mountain passes remain open to traffic, motorists are urged to exercise extreme caution because conditions can change very quickly. But our teams continue to monitor the situation closely, and the safety of road users remains our priority.
0: The leader of the Unity Fellowship Church, Pastor Mforeseni Makuba, says issues around spirituality should not be regulated by the state. He was speaking during the SA Church Defenders March in Polokwane in Limpopo. The members are against the proposal by the CRL Rights Commission to make it compulsory for pastors and churches to get licenses. Makuba says the commission is victimizing Christians.
4: I am a clinical psychologist by profession, but I am a pastor by calling. So we cannot allow ourselves to be labeled somehow. And by the way, if you really say, pastors, you are going to apply, we are going to vet you, we are going to say you are approved, you are not approved, who regulates the things of the Spirit? Who sits on in the place of God? Who says that this is a true calling, this is not a true calling? This is not practical. It is not practical.
0: The DRC has announced new measures to contain the spread of the Ebola virus. The country's health minister says all boats heading towards Kinshasa along the Congo River must now stop at a checkpoint near the capital where passengers will be screened. Last week, a vessel with more than 200 people on board was held after a passenger died with suspected Ebola symptoms. More than 4,000 people have contracted Ebola in the DRC, and more than 1,800 of them have died since the outbreak was declared in May. The top story, a person of interest and a known gang member has been taken in for questioning regarding the deadly shooting incident that claimed four lives, including those of two police officers on Friday night at Reko Park, east of Johannesburg. That's SAFM News. I'm Greg Kos.
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7: Right, listen, if you've got those pictures on National Snow Day, send them now. I mean, we've had those couple from Kokstad, which is great. Or Kroonstad, was it? Yeah. Send more. I mean, wherever you may be, if you are in an area where there's snow, Eastern Cape, Natal Midlands, Free State creeping maybe over Gauteng, and I would think some people are like praying it stays away. Others are just hoping it gets your way. I mean, what have you got your nixes on? Like, yes for snow, no. My wife's certainly saying, you know, I want snow if it's going to be that cold, because I understand in the region where we live, it's 4 degrees max tomorrow. Minimum 3, 4 max. Can you work that out? Okay. Right. Engage with me. Happy to chat with you and also pick up on the conversation we've had earlier on regarding, I mean, two things. First of all, from Benson went to the around the issue of crime in the Western Cape. That's one. Then the general issue about snowfall forcing road closures and things. And we'll talk about the weather in a moment, too. It takes a village to raise a child. I mean, we've heard that before. Is that really working? And then that point from Erica Uister that we just touched on now. But also, did you listen to Sophie De Bruyn's speech reflecting on Women's Day? Did you pick up anything that you felt was particularly important? I mean, I can think of some really profound quotes from her. That was one. The other one was with Malala, right? You know, and I mean, she was here in South Africa, Malala Yousafzai, and she spoke, interestingly enough, on Women's Day in South Africa, but linking what she felt was the denial of education in Afghanistan, right? And, you know, she was in Pakistan. She was shot by allegedly a Taliban supporter not wanting her to be educated. So pushing for the need for Afghani women to be educated is what she's doing. But she's linked that to South Africa and talking about apartheid education in that country. Think about all of that. Happy to engage with you on any of those issues or really whatever it is that moves the pulse. What gets your pulses racing? Let's have that conversation. Right, the weather, when it comes up like this and you have extreme conditions, for South Africans, it's not normal. So suddenly it becomes more important than even Kaizer Chiefs losing a game, if you get my point, isn't it? Let's talk about the weather next.
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7: Well, look, besides the novelty of snow, there's also, it comes with huge risks. Risks around accidents, risks around, you know, people out, around extreme cold as well, and what that means in terms of your safety and security. And many people in the country, we know their homes are not that insulated. I mean, they would have corrugated iron roofs, they would have nothing, people in informal dwellings. So you can just imagine what happens. So I tell you what, if you are able to give anybody some advice from your community, feel free to do that. I mean, there's some pictures now. You don't give me a name about this is the rural areas of Matatiele. Wow, beautiful is that, isn't it? A lovely picture of it snowing there. Don't know what's your name, but thanks for listening in and sending that picture. Another, Ashraf, it's not snowing. It's here, it's raining outside, but you're not telling me where you are from. So I get that. Okay. And Ashraf, the National Pulse, the DA Cape Metro Police, what they're asking for is investigating powers for their Metro Police, which the national government has been refusing to give them for years. So please help all those people that are falling over themselves to criticize the DA. Thanks, Sarah. Sarah, perhaps you heard that conversation I just had about the contradictions that the different political parties have. Anyway, right, let's talk about the contradictions of extreme weather. Like, cold is fine, but cold snow in South Africa in the metros, we're not used to all of that, are we? Let's understand the weather patterns right now with Tokelo Chelwani, who's a South African weather forecaster. Tokelo, thanks for joining us on the National Pulse.
12: Thank you for having me.
7: Thank you. Right, so are you wearing like a jas like myself, if you get my point? Is it really that cold?
12: Yeah, it is. But it is not yet cold in Gauteng. It's still going to get cold.
7: It's going to get colder. Okay, help us understand, first of all, what has happened? What are we experiencing in our country?
12: I know that people are seeing the end of the world, you must repent. This is what I got on social media right now. What we are actually seeing over the country is that we are having two dominating weather systems, which is a cold front that is supported by a cut-off low. So let's look at these weather systems individually. Cold front by itself, as the name suggests, it's a cold front. It brings cold air behind it, and it produces rainfall as it moves, dropping temperature significantly. So it's a rain-producing weather system, and it drops temperature. Similarly, with the cut-off low, individual on its own, it brings rainfall. It's one of the systems that produces massive disruptions of adverse weather in the country. We're looking at the 2022 floods in KwaZulu-Natal. It was because of this weather system. We are looking at the Eastern Cape floods in 2025. It was because of the cut-off weather system. So by its own, it's a rain-producing weather system, and it's a cold core system, meaning that it drops temperatures. So now we look at them individually. So imagine these two systems appearing or occurring at the same time. So that means everything is going to be more. Hence, that is what we are experiencing currently. Mm. So everything is more because we are having this system together. You understand?
7: Okay,
12: me?
7: Yeah. All right. So in everything together, I mean, it is winter. It's supposed to be cold. You know, some periods, some people have like warmer weeks, even in winter. But it is cold. It should we'd expect some cold at least before we get into spring, right? But are you saying because all those things that you've mentioned are aligned, it is definitely a colder than normal and more widespread and more extreme than normal. Is that accurate?
12: Definitely. That is the reason why. Because usually during the winter season, which we are currently in, we get cold fronts as one of our winter weather systems over the country. So the Western Cape depend on this cold front for their water security, you understand? So it's part of our climate. But now when they occur together, everything becomes intense. And because of how intense they are currently, the impacts are widespread. So we are looking at widespread snowfall over the Eastern Cape as well as KwaZulu-Natal and the Free State, the part which borders the Lesotho country. So you understand. So everything is intense. So when we move for us in the central as well as northeastern part of the country, these systems are still approaching us. Hence, we are saying that Gauteng, Limpopo, Mpumalanga will start to feel these colder temperatures from tonight into tomorrow. So tomorrow morning, we are looking at maximum temperatures below 10 degrees across Gauteng province as well as some parts of Mpumalanga tomorrow.
7: Mm. All right. So I think for most people, finally, all they want to know is not whether it's cold or not. It's like, is it going to snow in my area? So help me understand which areas has it snowed, has it stopped there, and will it then spread to the other areas you mentioned?
12: Currently, as I said, we are looking at almost half of the half part of Eastern Cape Province. There is snow in on its farm. We are having passes which are closed in the northern in the Eastern Cape. When we move to KwaZulu-Natal, similar conditions in the highlands of the province, and especially over where the entry passes, we are getting reports that Some places are closed. Some places are closed in the escarpment of KwaZulu-Natal today. And when you move to Free State as well, you know, the common areas where they get snow around the Limpopo, I mean the Lesotho border, those provinces, those places are prone to snow, and now they are not spared as well. Yes, when we move to Mpumalanga, we are looking at the southern Highveld. So the Lekwa district municipality, you can even know the name suggests that it's Lekwa, meaning that it's snow. So we are going to be expecting snow there. Then we come to Gauteng. I know that the Gauteng people are expecting snow. They wish for the snow. We are not going to get much snow. Should we get snow, it will be flaky at most, just some icy roads there and there, but we are not expecting disruptive snow compared to the ones over Free State, KwaZulu-Natal, as well as Eastern Cape. So we are going to get some snow in commonly known places which are colder than the rest of the province.
7: Okay,
12: so
7: no chance. No chance to build a snowman then? You don't think so?
12: No, but you're going to get some. You will see flaking there. Yes, people are going to celebrate that they saw snow, but it won't be snowman building snow.
7: Some will say flakes are just paza, man. They're not the real thing. But anyway, all right. Thank you. Thank you for your time. Much appreciated. I'm sure it's the one time people say we don't want flakes. We want the real heavy, heavy stuff.
12: I saw this video now, this guy calling on the clouds to bring the snow because he wants to build a snowman. I sympathize with that guy. You will get, it's gonna get colder.
7: Okay.
12: But for the snow, yeah, flakes there and there. So please.
7: Snowflakes. We want snowballs. Tokelo Chelwani, SA Weather Forecast. Appreciate your time. Let's get another response in terms of updates from the Eastern Cape.
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7: So you see, we can laugh and joke about snow and snowflakes and snowmen, but there's also the other reality of how disruptive it can be. And in being disruptive, the impact it has on the people and the communities in certain regions. That would be the case certainly for the Eastern Cape, because the weather service has issued a level 6 warning of disruptive snow to a whole range of municipalities in that region. Let's get up to date with that, with the Eastern Cape Transport spokesperson, Unathi Minkosi, on the state of the province's roads. Unathi, I appreciate you engaging us on the National Pulse.
14: Anytime, Asraf. Good afternoon.
7: Thank you. I'm calling it National Snow Day. I mean, would I be on the mark there, right?
14: Yeah, judging by what has been reported on the news, Western Cape, KZN, Eastern Cape, Free State, of course, it truly is.
7: Yeah. So tell me about the level, because clearly when there's a level 6 warning of disruptive snow, and give us a sense of what's happening in your region.
14: Look, the area called Ekurhuleni, a place of snow, formerly Buckley East, remains the epicenter of our snowfall in the province. I'm looking at the temperatures as I'm talking to you now. It will remain in single digits, the maximum, up until Wednesday. So we will continue to get some snowfall. And then listening to the report from our colleagues who are on the scene there, it was continuing to snow relentlessly, even at around... I don't know if you can still hear me, Asher.
7: I can hear. Go ahead. Yeah.
14: Oh, pardon me for that. Yes, it was still snowing relentlessly, even at around midday, which forced the closure of the Buckley Pass. It remains closed along with 5 other mountain passes. Among those, 2 mountain passes that affect national roads, the N6 between Komani and Jamestown, as well as the Lewisburg Pass on the N9 between Middleburg and Graaff-Reinet.
7: Okay, let's talk about that now. I mean, are there areas, roads you mentioned, that are unsafe to drive on and therefore they've been closed?
14: They certainly are. I mean, those mountain passes in these 2 roads, along with, the mountain passes in Bosman Wood Pass, those have heavy snow that has forced the closure of those roads, unfortunately. And those mountain passes that have not been closed yet, we are calling on road users, motorists in particular, to approach them with extreme caution. We do have people who are monitoring the situation, as we know that maybe overnight temperatures may plummet a bit, which may see maybe some snowfalls. If there is a need to close close them. We won't hesitate to do that. We know that it is a massive inconvenience, but it's something that is done in the interest of the safety of the people. And we have to take our hats off to the people as well. Those who were there when we were closing these mountain passes, their cooperation, their understanding of the situation was quite commendable, because even though the railroads are quite long and it may mean that they'll have to dig deep into their pockets, but they were prepared to do that because they did not want to be trapped in the storm.
7: That's where we shall leave it. Appreciate your time. The Eastern Cape Transport spokesperson, in this case, Unathi Binkosi. Thanks for your time here on the National Pulse.
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16: The conversations continued, and in 1995, a new SAFM emerged. 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This August, SAFM looks back at the journey that brought us here. 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In case you missed it,
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23: You know, when we look at sextortion, criminals are exploiting something very human. They're exploiting fear and shame and reputational harm. And the criminal's objective isn't the image of itself. It's that emotional leverage they create to pressure someone into paying quickly. And, you know, like I said, AI has dramatically increased the scale and the sophistication of that type of attack.
22: Natisia Sare, AI and digital policy expert.
16: That was the Daily Discourse with Joanne Joseph. 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SAFM.
7: It certainly is the National Pulse. What is it that gets your pulse rate rising? And it's different things for different people. So you have your own, and you can perhaps share with me what's really moving you today. I mean, is there, you know, often, and for all of us, you know, we have different things that really gets us moving. So when I speak about Kaizer Chiefs losing for one person, that's like the be-all and end-all. For others, it's the crime in the Western Cape, for example, or Reicha Park in Gauteng, as you've just heard. Different things affect us differently. Well, let's talk about another issue, and it's very topical right now. The issue of minimum wage with specific reference to domestic workers, because I think, you know, minimum wage is minimum wage, but inevitably it is the domestic workers where it's most adhered to. Others may well pay them much more than the minimum wage to secure their talent or the services they provide. Well, Peter Adolfs is with me, the co-founder and CEO of Ask Mandla, which is a WhatsApp first HR platform. I need to follow that WhatsApp first HR platform. By the way, Peter, thanks for joining us on the National Pulse.
24: Ashraf, it's great to be with you. Thank you so much for having me.
7: Thank you. Right, so I do need to follow your WhatsApp platform, and we'll see what comes out of that. But let's talk then about minimum wage and new proposals being put up and adjustments therein. Tell me more about it.
24: 100%, yeah. So, I mean, I think as most would know, these minimum wages are reviewed annually. So we obviously this year in March had an increase to 30 Rand 28 per hour. And that's then, you know, with the sort of inflation ticking upward, that will be reviewed once again Well, it's currently under review. We're looking at about 31 rand 56. That'll possibly come into effect early next year. And but yeah, I mean, that's minimum wage is one thing. I think what we always want to talk about is, you know, what is a fair wage, and I think that's a much more important conversation, in my opinion.
7: All right, well, tell me that. What's the, you know, if that's the minimum wage, let's say 31.56. What's a fair wage for you?
24: So, you know, for us specifically, we're catering, you know, obviously for the domestic worker in South Africa, and you know, at the current minimum wage, you're looking at about, you know, 1,256 odd rand a week, and you know, so. On average, what we're seeing across our platform is that the average total monthly salary is about 5,600 rand, and you know, that's not a lot to live on every month, particularly when you are supporting a family. You know, if you've got kids, you're putting them through school, etc. You know, the bare minimum is I don't think quite cuts it. You know, what, you know, it's more about what is something reasonable to live on. Luckily, we, you know, a lot of people, there are many employers in South Africa that do go above and beyond, and it's led us to, you know, build some interesting tools to assist with it. So just as an example, you know, we've actually built a fair wage calculator into both our WhatsApp offering, but then also, you know, you can go onto our website, even you know, if you're not a customer of ours, and actually just go and have a look to see what is actually fair. So it gives you a calculation based on various factors, including where you live, so sort of what province you live in, and then sort of what the base would be based on the hours and you know, the various other elements of your employment with your domestic worker. And then it kind of tells you, this is the base that you should be paying, and this is a, you know, better rate based on the other factors. And then, you know, what, and then would tell you if you tell it what your current rate is, and it's an exceptionally good one, you know, it obviously lets you know that as well. So it's, you know, we're just building clever ways to show people what.
7: Okay,
24: what
7: but is isn't possible. the part that you can't build is, you know, you have those who are wealthy and comfortable and they can pay much more. But the reality is, even people in the middle class, upper and, you know, middle and lower middle class, they themselves have their own battles of battling to survive with escalating costs from, you know, all sorts of things like electricity and trying to make ends meet, right? So, you know, what about a case like that where they want to hire a person, that even the 5,000 odd rands of minimum wage is something beyond them, where they can probably only afford 3,000. Now, sure. What happens in a case like that? I know it's against the law, but is the reality then they either would hire them for less than a full month, that means pay them, you know, get them for like, you know, twice a month only, which means that they have less service provided, but also means that the person earns less money. Is there another way around it? Because otherwise they may not even employ them at all.
24: 100%. I think what we're seeing a lot more of is, you know, so domestic workers working at more than one employer. We see that across our base. And, you know, it's not to say that it's illegal to employ them, you know, less. I think it's just about doing it the right way. Because I think what people forget sometimes is that domestic work is still formal employment, and you have to employ that domestic worker formally. So they have to have everything, you know, contracts, UIF, quota, and all of it. So if you are in a situation where, you know, you have been paying them, you know, for a monthly salary, working full time, and you want, and you know, we're quite aware that times are quite tough, and you want to reduce those hours. It's not to say that you can't. It's just having to go through because I mean, labor law caters for, you know, a case where, you know, times are a bit tough, both for the domestic space and the standard business structures. So it's just going about it in the right way to ensure if you do reduce those hours, it's communicated correctly, it's done according to standard labor law practices, so that, you know, it's done in a fair manner.
7: All right, so, you know, just to conclude then, I mean, you're making the point, you can't reduce the minimum wage rate, but you can reduce the hours that you hire people for anyway, if you don't have a need for them to work longer or you can't afford it, either way, right? You also made the point about it is a formal employment, right? What's your thoughts? What does the data say? How many people engage with a domestic worker and set up an employment contract in a way that it should? I mean, what does the stats tell us?
24: This is quite a sad state of affairs, unfortunately. So what we're seeing is the vast majority of people don't have a formal contract in place, so everything is verbally done. A big one is obviously is registration of the UIF, where we're seeing less than 30% people actually registered for UIF. So the vast majority of these relationships are completely informal, and it's created an opportunity for us, thankfully, because what we're doing is trying to make that whole process easier. Because historically, the reasons for this informal employment is just, you're not a business, you are a household, and these tools and the requirements aren't the easiest in the world to navigate. So, at the end of the day, what we're trying to do is make this whole process a lot easier so it isn't a nightmare to do. So getting that contract in place, getting the guys set up, with the right structures, UIF, and giving that guidance when needed. So if things do go wrong, we created the platform for you to be able to ask the questions and get the right guidance to make sure that you are employing incorrectly and making adjustments correctly.
7: All right. Just give me that platform, and how do we get to join your platform?
24: So Ask Mandla is a WhatsApp first platform that you can go to our website, askmandla.com, and it'll guide you straight there. And everything is guided through, this intelligent WhatsApp agent. Everything from contracting UIF to the tracking, the hourly tracking every month, all facilitated through there, including the payroll. And at the end of the day, the most important thing is that the domestic worker is getting a pay slip at the end of the day, which is obviously vitally important to include them, get them included in the formal economy.
7: Okay, and you can generate all of that through your Ask Mandla. Yeah?
24: Correct.
7: Okay, yep. Sounds pretty good to me. Peter Adolfs, co-founder, CEO of Ask Mandla, which is a WhatsApp-first HR platform. By the way, I have a chat about what AI-dominated changes in the workplace. I can tell you now, there's no way you cannot or you should not embrace it. You have to embrace it. It may also put many of us out of work in the future. I don't know. But what you can't do is that's just nonsense. It is impacting every aspect of our lives, as Ask Mandla has just proven. Right, let's talk sport next.
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7: Right, to me, let's talk netball.
5: Yes, we start things off with netball this hour, where Netball South Africa President Mamedi Ale says that the federation is determined to give Proteas head coach Jenny van Dyk all the support that she needs as preparations begin for the 2027 Netball World Cup in Australia. The Proteas finished fifth at the recently concluded Commonwealth Games in Glasgow, falling short of their semi-final target. And van Dyk says that strengthening her technical team is one of her priorities moving forward. Ale says that NSA is ready to help the coach add more expertise to her support staff, but she also expects the team to show improvement and deliver stronger results on the international stage.
1: To Netball South Africa, priority is the national team. Whatever they need, we will give it to them. But what we are saying is, as much as we give you the support, you need to perform. That's what it's all about. We will give the coach whatever that they need. We will not stand in the way, but all we need is performance of players, and they need to perform. Even the coach needs to produce the results.
5: Moving on to football, AmaZulu coach Arthur Zwane says that his side must redeem themselves when they host champions Orlando Pirates on Wednesday. After crashing out of the MTN 8 in a 4-3 defeat to Skukuna United, Usutu had taken an early lead in Chatsworth but collapsed defensively, leaving Zwane frustrated by poor decision-making and lapses of concentration. He refused to blame debutant goalkeeper Wilfred Kahosi, insisting that the goal stemmed from collective errors. Zwane urged his players to recover quickly and prepare properly for the midweek premiership clash at Moses Mabhida, warning that Pirates arrive buoyed by their weekend victory. Elsewhere, FIFA and President Gianni Infantino have been accused of breaking trust through deception in an open letter from UEFA, CONCACAF and the Asian Football Confederation. The controversy centers on the abort FIFA forward enterprise proposal, which would have sold 21% of a new company managing World Cup rights to private investors. UEFA-led opposition even threatening a boycott, and the letter warned that leadership in football is not a possession. It is a duty of service, and sources suggest it could be seen as a call for Infantino to resign. FIFA responded by condemning what it called a concerted effort to undermine the organization and its president. In the meantime, a consortium including Amazon founder Jeff Bezos is in advanced talks to buy around 30% of Liverpool Football Club. The group is led by businessman Amit Bhatia and also includes Facebook co-owner Eduardo Severin. Now, Liverpool's owners, Fenway Sports Group, confirmed last month that the consortium had expressed interest in a minority stake. In cricket, Proteas women head coach Mandla Mashimbi says that he's very grateful for the opportunity to make a difference and also just to change lives through women's cricket after being named Coach of the Year at the 2026 G-Sport Awards. Mashimbi beat fellow South African coaches Jenny van Dyk and Suez de Bruin to claim the accolade, and Mashimbi says that he's pleased that the work being done on the ground to grow women's cricket is receiving the recognition it deserves.
2: As I said in the past interviews, you know, for me, I like the recognition, but it's not the main thing for me. The main thing is having the opportunity to change lives, and, you know, getting recognized is something that you pick up along the way, but, you know, most of the work is what you put in daily in making sure that people become better versions of themselves.
5: Finally, in athletics, South Africa's Stumi Ramkgopa achieved a rare double at the World Athletics Under-20 Championships, winning silver in both the 100 and the 400-meter hurdles. The Tuck student clocked a personal best of 55.88 in the 400-meter hurdles yesterday, less than 24 hours after taking 100-meter hurdle silver in 12.96. She is now ranked second in the World Under-20 list for the 100-meter hurdles and fourth in the 400-meter hurdles. And coach George Bradley hailed her resilience, noting she competed in two finals and a semifinal within 24 hours, a feat athletics historians say no woman has ever achieved at junior and senior world level. A great achievement, especially when it comes to Women's Month as a whole. Well, that's it. It's a wrap from my side for now. I'll have more in the next hour.
7: Interesting. I mean, just to me, something for us to consider, that they say if all those different confederations truly get together, then Infantino could be in serious trouble. There's been his own personal fight back to, say, UEFA, for example, out to get at him. But Africa, or CAF as a continent, have been very clear, he's our friend. And I get the sense it's only on the basis of the increased African participation and nothing else. So at this point in time, when it's come from Patrice Motsepe and going down, it's like, hey, he's our buddy. He's got our support. Interesting thought there.
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22: Another type of attack I want to ask about is digital sextortion. How does that tend to be carried out and against who?
23: You know, when we look at sextortion, criminals are exploiting something very human. They're exploiting fear and shame and reputational harm. And the criminal's objective isn't the image of itself. It's that emotional leverage they create to pressure someone into paying quickly. And, you know, like I said, AI has dramatically increased the scale and the sophistication of that type of attack.
22: Leticia Sare, AI and digital policy expert.
3: That was the Daily Discourse with Joanne Joseph.
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3: This is what we are becoming. 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
7: I've seen some other pictures people are sending in of, pictures of their snow. So if you're in Gauteng, as you've heard the SA weather report, it'll be very cold, you'll get snowflakes. And that's it. Sorry. No snowman for you. But Free State, Eastern Cape, that's bad weather. You know, it's a funny thing. It's bad weather, but it's like good bad weather because it's bad weather that comes with snow, which means you can play around in the snow. You don't do that when there's floods, right? When there's rain, you don't get that, like bad weather. And that's

0: and we are stopping them right on their tracks. Yes, it's a voting season, so they are trying to campaign. But fortunately, they've arrived at the wrong guy in you today. You are just stopping them right on their tracks. Fantastic. Balanced interview. Thank you, Mr. A, Pastor Cape Town.
1: Maybe because it's National Snow Day. Thanks for that, Pastor. Much appreciated. Right, there's more.
2: Hi, Ashraf Gwena here. I love to say to that, Ashraf, that it takes a village to raise a child. I'm a firm believer of that. However, this one question that keeps lingering, that is my motto every day, that many people don't consider. It takes a village to raise a child. But what takes to raise a village? What takes to raise a village? Thank you.
1: Well, good question. It takes a village to raise a child. What does it take to raise a village? I will just add on to that because it's something, you know, I talk about often, which is if you want to build a champion nation, you have to build champion communities, which means, and for village, read community, that in that village, and this is probably what we should be doing, identify in our community, because that's the area you can control, right? Hashtag local government election, by the way. But I mean, think of a ward, just your local community. And if 20 people in that community can lead to raise the level of expertise in that community across the board, then you have the basis of a champion community. And then you can impart, you know, being that community or village that can help raise a child. So points taken from you. Thanks for that.
3: Ashraf, you say no one has managed to get this policing thing right. But it's only one party that has had control over the national police, and that's the ANC. Since 1994, all the ministers of police have just been from the ANC. So no one else has had control over the police. And this is why the ANC fears giving more policing powers to the DA in Cape Town, because they know that they fear that they might show them up and police that metro in a better way. Thanks, Farai.
1: Well, Farai, but I mean, you're right, but you're also wrong, because the truth is I am also right when I say no one. Yes, you mentioned the ANC, but at the moment, the ANC is the government. So when I say no one, and you refer to the ANC, that's true as well. But they've also been part of a GNU in the last 2 years, which means the complexities around the input about how to govern on a national basis has definitely changed. And whether that's had a better impact is something we can talk about further, right? Right, there's more comments from you. Ashraf, can't they use crime intelligence to investigate who are the people who are running these illegal guns, from Terrence in the Kakamas? Well, Terrence, you know what? I mean, you see, here's the point. I mentioned AI earlier on. I have been amazed what AI can do. As my son, I spoke to my son Zaid 2 days ago, and he said something profound. He said, you know what? Like it or not, when it comes to AI, the AI guy is the cleverest guy in your room. No matter how many other people you bring to the room, the AI guy is cleverer than you. He or she just knows more than you, and they can deliver quicker than you. Yes, you need to moderate it because some things can be off track, but overall, they know it all. Now, the question why I'm saying that is, what are we using then around artificial intelligence to try and stamp out crime? Because we can't have this crime conversation every year where we say the same thing and, you know what, we must do better. Enough is enough, and enough, it just continues all the time. TG saying, I saw this Benson guy is in government as part of the Western Cape legislature, but today he's blaming the DA, and maybe the time has arrived for the country to do away with the legislatures, as it is clear they are useless but getting paid. Lastly, the killings are happening all over the country, and to blame the DA is unfortunate and laughable and madness, and we need to deal with crime irrespective of political affiliation, and the SACP guy must go and sleep, full stop. Well, listen, it's something I raised with him. You're right. There's been shootings in Reiche Park. That's now Gauteng, a township in Gauteng province on the East Rand area. And we're going to talk about that just now, in fact. Again, mass shooting. So what about that? Who runs that city or that region? And what does that mean? Right. There's more WhatsApp voice comments. And I'll take your calls as well. So feel free to do that too.
4: Good afternoon, Mr. Ashraf Mbongo Sundi Sambuyisa. Hey, we've got a lot of public holidays, and this thing is disturbing the routine, man. Like, can they please reduce the holidays? What is the use of having this no-name public holiday today? At least if we can have 10, man, there's no need for so many holidays. Then tomorrow when you go to work, the boat is so

0: Reduce man, these holidays, we really don't need this much.
1: Well, listen, I mean, I hear what you're saying, and I think you may have a case. I mean, I think from a government point of view, their point about public holidays, where you get the extra days, that people are entitled to that free public holiday, non-working, unlike freelancers like all of us, where we work no matter what, right? And if they don't give them that extra day, they would lose out. That's the one side of it. But the other side, and you're right, you know, maybe they should just get a paid extra day, but it doesn't mean that they must not work. I, however, have made the point, whether it's Youth Day, whether it's Workers' Day, whether it's Women's Day, and all that. It's interesting. If you want to depopularize a cause, then start a public holiday in the name of the cause. Meaning that if we were going to school on Women's Day, I think the level of consciousness around Women's Day would be higher when children go to school, for example, or you go to work, because then workplace surroundings can then galvanize around that theme, because that's the most captive market of them all. Get them where they go to school, get them in a normal routine, as opposed to getting them to take the day off. Having said that, I wouldn't mind a day off sometime or two, don't you? Right, there's more. Yes, an interesting question, and it comes up often.
2: Hi there, Ashraf. I would like to stay anonymous. Can you ask someone to explain to us or tell us if yesterday's commemorations for Women's Day, was there a government event or an ANC Women's League event? Because all I saw there on my TV screen was ANC everywhere, ANC Women's League everywhere, even their logo was everywhere. So I just want to know, was it an ANC thing or was it a government thing? Thank you very much, Matadiele.
1: Well, thank you Anonymous. For that. Thanks for that, Anonymous. I mean, I've made the point as well before that I find that the different political parties can't galvanize as they would do in Parliament around causes like public holidays, like Women's Day, because if there's an official one, which has to be done by government, whoever government is, which Ramaphosa was there yesterday together with Malala, Hamza Yusuf, as we understand, right? But then the political parties inevitably have their own one and they push a party line. And you know what? That's across the board. So the big challenge is, can political parties show how united they are to a cause by coming together on one platform as people that represent South Africa? And at the moment, the answer is no.
3: Good afternoon, Ashraf. Ashraf, I think the excuse of DA not having enough control over the police in the Western Cape, I think it's just a farce. What about the other 8 provinces who do not have the same powers, but they are not facing the same problems that the DA is facing in the Western Cape? Why are the other provinces seem to be effective and DA not effective in the province? I thank you.
1: But are the other provinces effective? Please tell me something I don't know. Are they truly effective?
4: Hey, good afternoon, Ashraf. I don't know if you've seen the pictures of those criminals that were brought to Swaziland by Donald Trump. They are going to shopping, going everywhere. It means they are free. So it's going to be difficult for us, because once these people start thinking about South Africa, they will be able to just cross over, because we don't have borders in the country. They will be able to come here and do whatever they like to do. It's a scary situation. Thank you, Ashraf.
1: Tewin. I've seen that, and yeah, I mean, they should not be allowed to come here. I mean, at the moment they can't, but I've certainly seen them roaming around free in Eswatini. I definitely have.
5: Ashraf, good afternoon. Ashraf, you know, I'm shocked and appalled by the people who are criticizing the Democratic Alliance for suggesting that in their manifesto that they will consider the private companies for service delivery in the municipalities. There is a provision for that in the Municipal Systems Act, the public-private partnership. So I don't know why people are acting like it's a new thing. They are acting surprised and then criticizing the Democratic Alliance for saying it will consider that. It is part of the legislation. Systems Act covers for that. Thank you very much.
1: Well, I'll tell you what, maybe that's a conversation we need to be having, if not later today, even tomorrow. What do you think about that? The DA suggesting that they would utilize, public participation, in this case here, private business, to try and sort out some of the problems at municipal level. So offhand, you may scoff at it and say, well, that's just nonsense. What is the DA up to now? You see, trying to make sure somebody gets money. The reality is two things. When it comes to the ANC, for example, and the amount of people who fund the ANC in terms of those lavish dinners, isn't that a way of private funding of the ANC anyway? That's number one. But here's the other one, right? And think about this. This is not business. This is NGOs. If you remove the NGOs and the role that the NGOs or NPOs play in our country, starting with Give to the Givers as one example, but I can go through the whole lot of them, right? And you remove their influence. You know what? You have no government. They do government's work big time. They've been doing it already for years. And all aspects, from even like feeding schemes and wherever, people do things in big cities and in small towns, they do that already. So, I mean, just think about this. What would happen if there was no, in this case here, if we had no NGOs in terms of community support level? For example, even now, and I haven't heard it today, I promise you at some stage in the Eastern Cape with the snow, you're going to hear that someone's organization has come to the relief of those bodies. That's not government. That's not privatized, but they're offering assistance anyway. And they're able to do so because we fund them, because we fund them because we think they do a better job. So people do that anyway. Yeah.
6: Good afternoon, Ashraf, and your team. This is Sakhile Ntsukwini from KwaMhlabeyalingana. Ashraf, I have a question for the ANC electorate. Are you happy with the status quo of the country under the ANC government? Thank you.
1: Okay, I'll leave it to them to answer, not for me.
6: Good afternoon, Ashraf.
1: Oh, okay, there we are. Let's do that. Yeah.
7: Ashraf, the guys who work for good companies, they are crying when they get holidays. We are working on holidays. The government says you must be paid on holidays when you are on holidays, double when you are working. Now we are always at work. Some of us, we are not even paid for holiday, double like they said. We get a normal pay like every day. So I feel for that guy. He must come where I am, and then he'll feel that he needs holidays.
1: Okay, there we are. Well, that's what I'm saying. Public holiday yesterday, maybe give them the extra day pay without taking the day off. That means they've had the day off already yesterday. So in today's case, they would come to work, but in response of that, they get paid for today, but they also get paid for the public holiday. So that'll be more productive, don't you think?
8: Morning, good day, Asraf. What if we tried to develop an AI department? Department of Artificial Intelligence. This thing is so important. It is going to continue to become important as in years to come, similar to what internet was 20 years ago. Come up with an AI department where everything will be formulated there, because it involves all kinds of all structures of life and work and business. And it's going to be important to have one leadership structure that controls that. I don't know how they would do it, but something similar along those lines. I'm Soviet.
1: Thanks for that, Soviet. Well, look, I mean, there's two parts to that, right? One is the general concern around AI's powers and whether there's an overreach of powers, if you know what I'm saying. That's one. And therefore, the development of AI ethics, which is being done in South Africa right now. And there were some problems around where they got the original input from. It was like crib from somewhere else. But that's being developed. And then, should we limit some aspects of AI? And that falls under ethics of what AI can do. The flip side of that is the feeling that once you let the genie out of the bottle, you just can't put the genie back in the bottle. And that could well be a concern. I'm not an expert in that space, I can't say. All I can tell you now, right, that, and I've seen it and I've dabbled with AI right now, I am quite amazed how it is able to cut out time completely. But you do have to moderate what he does. You can't let the guy just do what he feels like. You need to say, hey, I don't want that. But overall, you are able to garner information quicker than you've ever been able to do. So if you're still having a conversation, you say, Aish, what is AI, man? Aye, that's just too different for me. The flip side of that is, if AI is artificial intelligence, how do you merge artificial intelligence with human intelligence? It is a big issue, and I certainly welcome your thoughts on that.
9: Well, Holman, the gentleman by the name of Farai must know that as South Africans, especially the downtrodden, some of us who are now aging without having been employed, 30-something, I don't even know what a salary is. That's how much in touch with the South African colonial reality I am. You understand? For some people like Farai to come here and justify the nonsensical governance that is being administered by these fossils in the name of ANC is so very much frustrating and infuriating. So let us speak in Bombay.
1: Hey, man, I'm losing you because you're speaking at such a high level. Yo, I am losing that last part of what you said. I don't know what you're saying. By the way, thank you for the others and our people who've been tweeting and you've tagged me, the National Pulse and then Ashraf Garda and SFM Radio. So here's one from, Nurse Bay, Nell Motlome, from Matatiel, and I've looked at those pictures, like, wow, absolutely stunning pictures of the snow. And they've got the temperature there is one degree. Yeah. Okay.
10: Hi, Ashraf. The issue in the Western Cape is very complex. You know, police are doing their best. They try by all means to fight crime, and they are fighting crime in the Western Cape. Go and check the environmental design where policing has to be done. The same vehicles cannot even drive, at some of those areas. Whether there is a provincial head of crime intelligence or not, crime is really affecting all of us, not only in the Western Cape. Thank you.
1: Well, there's absolutely no doubt about that. Crime affects everybody, and that's statistically proven. You know, maybe some plateland areas are less crime-free because they have less population, right? But certainly the places with high population density, the crime is rampant. And don't say that it's because of one party and one. Like, yeah, man. And yes, there can be causes, and the causes could be inequality and poverty, but it also doesn't mean. And yes, here I will say this. We want the diversity, and I've spoken about diversity of different people living in our country because I think it adds value. And I do agree they must be documented. But I'm also saying there are examples of gangs from other parts of the continent who've come to South Africa and effectively they organize crime. But there's also organized crime syndicates in South Africa, made in South Africa, Nokal.
11: Good afternoon, Ashraf. I would like to talk about the police in this country. We have a big problem with the South African Police Service in this country. They are becoming more criminal as time goes. And there are no consequences for the things these individuals in the police do. They obey no laws. We don't even know what they represent in the police force nowadays. There's a report that some of these individuals from the police took documents, sensitive information from a crime scene that was for General Mfazi. I don't know in which province he was from, but they took documents there violating I don't even know how to call it, but they violated the crime scene there.
1: They violated the crime scene. We were planning to, in fact, get an update on that crime scene in the Reja Park, but we just couldn't connect for now. But we'll see if we can do that later on. Right now, let's get the news. It's 5 o'clock. Here's Greg Rose.
12: Thank you, Ashraf. Fines to be issued electronically to motorists and person taken in for questioning over cop killings. Good day to you. The Administrative Adjudication of Road Traffic Offences, or ARTO, system will now issue fines electronically to motorists who contravene road laws. This will mean that motorists can no longer claim to have not received a notice because it wasn't physically delivered to them. Meanwhile, ARTO says old fines remain applicable and must be paid, and failure to act can result in demerit points, suspension, or even cancellation of a driver's license. Once a motorist accumulates 15 demerit points, the only way to recover is to avoid further infringements. Fines for you, owner Cornelia van Niekerk.
10: Knowledge about the new ARTO Act is very important. And it's all over. And the Gazette you can download and you can know what is outstanding. A lot of people now run and they want to go and pay all the fines outstanding. You must make sure what is really outstanding.
12: A person of interest and a known gang member has been taken in for questioning regarding the deadly shooting incident that claimed four lives, including those of two police officers on Friday night at Recha Park, east of Johannesburg. Police have also recovered firearms belonging to the two slain officers. The acting police minister, Feroz Kachali, addressed a media briefing earlier today.
13: So I can confirm that a person of interest has been taken in for questioning and that two rifles belonging to the South African Police Service were recovered in one of the informal settlements. The person of interest is a known gang member, leader of one of the gangs in the area, who faces six other charges and is currently out on bail.
12: The family of one of the men who died in a mass shooting at Langa in Cape Town over the weekend says they're still struggling to come to terms with their loss. Family and friends gathered to hold a prayer service in his honor. He was one of five people who were shot and killed in a mass shooting in the area. 11 people were killed in three separate shootings on the Cape Flats this past weekend. The slain man's uncle, Bongile Gaka.
14: This is a very painful moment for the family because the father is not working. He was in hospital for an extended period and he just got out of hospital close to the end of June. And we were beginning to think that we should take him to the Eastern Cape. And now this happens. As a family, we are deeply hurt.
12: Residents of snow-affected parts of the Eastern Cape are braving the freezing temperatures to enjoy the winter wonderland. Several mountain passes in the province have been closed to traffic due to the heavy snowfall. Despite the traffic disruptions, families have been making the most of the weather, taking to the roads to enjoy the snow. These are some people who ventured out today.
15: It's a real child reality. There are so many people, big people, that never have experienced any snow. I just called my family and like, where are you? Are you overseas? No. So this is something memorable for her to take with her once she's older. And fun, of course, fun.
16: Yeah, well, we normally move. Previous years, we went down to Barkley side, doing the same thing. So, yeah, whenever it's snowing, we move around and see if we can get enough of it so that you can have time to play with it.
12: Police in eastern India have used tear gas and water cannons to disperse thousands of young people demonstrating against alleged manipulation in civil servants' entrance exams. The BBC's Anbarasan Eri Rajan has more.
17: Thousands marched towards the state legislature in the capital Ranchi in eastern India, climbing over police barricades, holding placards and waving the national flag. The demands include overhauling the examination system. The Jharkhand government has sought to defuse the protests by accepting some demands. Several members of the civil service body overseeing the examinations have stepped down. The young protesters are demanding a federal investigation into the irregularities.
12: Top story, the ARTO system will now issue fines electronically to motorists who contravene road laws. That's SAFM News. I'm Greg Hoos.
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1: By the way, did you listen to Sophie Williams-De-Brain yesterday during her Women's Day 2026 address? I thought it was incredibly powerful. But also, it reflects the changes that we are all grappling with. fighting for freedom, and in her case, I mean, who am I compared to her? Seriously. 18 years old, being one of the four leaders of the Women's March, right, at that time. And who am I? But, I mean, just listen to what she said, right? Talking about South Africa right now. To the young women here today, do not wait for anyone's permission. Stand up. Use your voice and fight for your future. And then she said, we fought to banish the past laws, yet today our women are prisoners in their own homes. And then saying, this is not the freedom we marched for. That is the most profound. So when others say, Ashraf, you're like this and you're like that, this is Sophie de Bruyne saying it. I mean, like, this is not the freedom we march for. And you can, by the way, be patriotic and be critical of leadership at the same time. In fact, being critical of leadership could be a very, very patriotic thing to do if you care enough about your country, right? But then she said also, my body is old, but the rock is not broken. And let us finish this march together. I mean, that's just some of the key issues. She reflected on, you know, the issues of gender-based violence, poverty, corruption, and called on, you know, in this case, young women to lead and to lead with integrity. Just some of the key thoughts that came out of that. Right. I say that. Let's get on to another issue. And here's one. A group of churches and the South African church defenders are marching, interestingly enough, against the Commission for the Promotion of and Protection of the Rights of Cultural, Religious and Linguistic Communities. Now, why would they be marching against them? Let's find out in a moment.
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1: Well, when I spoke to the representative from the South African Weather Forecast Services saying that tomorrow in your region, my region, Gauteng, will be cold, will be freezing cold. There could be snowflakes, but that's it. No chance of a snowman. Were you disappointed if you're from that region? I could say the same thing about you if you're from the Eastern Cape. Have you been thrilled with the snow that's come, but also has come at a huge disruption, right? So are you thrilled, but also at the same time, like, frustrated? And the same could be with you in the KZN Midlands as well. Thrilled at the winter white land, in that case, Wonderland. But like, hey, you could be stuck on the road for a Renan's Pass, something along that line. Well, let's find out more about this story. So this, a group of churches and then the South African church defenders, they are protesting against the work of the CRL Rights Commission. So why would they do that? Let's find out with Pastor Imfari Seni, who's Makuba, is the chairperson of the South African Church Defenders. Thanks for joining us, Pastor. Appreciate your time on the National Pulse.
25: Thank you very much for having me.
1: Thank you.
25: In your program.
1: Why protesting against the CRL Rights Commission?
25: Well, we are protesting against the CRL Rights Commission because the CRL Rights Commission is proposing something that is a threat to freedom of religion. Our constitution guarantees religious communities the freedom to govern their own affairs within the law. Churches have governed themselves for generations. And where pastors or religious leaders commit crimes, South Africa already has laws to deal with fraud, assault, sexual offenses, and every other criminal act. The CRL Rights Commission is not mandated to be coming up with laws. Their move, which they are proposing right now, is unconstitutional, and we cannot allow that in our country, South Africa. We have got constitutional democracy in this country, and we cannot allow the CRL to be undermining our constitutional freedoms, taking away our rights as the Christian community.
1: So let's be clear. What are they proposing or taking away your rights that so infuriates you?
25: The CRL Rights Commission is proposing that there should be a law that governs the churches. They have formed a Section 22 committee, which they have got a right to form a Section 22 committee, but this one is not formed according to the CRL Act. This one is formed speaking about coming up with a legislative framework, proposing that there is going to be peer review council, and that is taking away freedom of association, because now we are going to be forced to belong under this council, which they are proposing, which is very wrong. They are not formed to come up with laws, but they are there to protect and to promote all faith.
1: But I mean, they've obviously given, and we'll hopefully get them on board as well, maybe tomorrow. They've obviously given their reasons why. What have they said that you don't agree with? Pastor, you there? Maybe not. We may have just lost. Okay, we've just lost the pastor, unfortunately. Molechle saying, Ashraf, politicians divide the country instead of coming together on national days. Sports teams perform better. You have individual teams, and the intention is to produce best players for a better national team. Politicians are selfish and not patriotic. Well, look, I must tell you, I can't say all, but far too often, I hear politicians talk, particularly on public holidays, so around Human Rights Day, you know, Youth Day, June 16th and others. And if you listen to their narrative, all they are happy with is knocking the other parties down. And that's their way of moving ahead. Okay, Pastor Makhuba, let's get back to you. I was saying, in terms of the CRL Rights Commission, I mean, what have they said in terms of their motivation for, as you say, taking control of the churches?
25: They are talking about abuses that are happening in the church. We agree with them that there are people who do their own things. But what we are saying is that you do not target a certain group and you threaten to take away their rights, to limit their freedoms, just because there are certain elements which are not right in that group. Where there is criminality, a crime is a crime, whether committed by a pastor or committed by a politician or by a taxi driver or by any member of society. Where there is a crime that is committed, we have got laws in our country. Let those laws which we apply to everyone be used. The fact that we have got corruption and our law enforcement is not really, the agencies are not doing their work, cannot be blamed upon the church. Let us unite as a nation and speak against corruption within our police and our courts. Let us not blame all the problems upon the church.
1: All right. I hear what you're saying. I mean, the point about regulating, there's been examples of people setting up mainly churches, so it could well apply to other religious groups, but I'm not familiar. But certainly with regard to churches, they've set up these churches and they've used them as massive fundraisers, and people have kept the money for themselves, you know, pastors who've gone rich on that basis there. I mean, is that not a concern enough for you to say, that's why we need to regulate the establishment of a church. So you and I can't just start our own one tomorrow and then ask people to give big monies in the hope of, you know, earning heaven. And they do so, and then that pastor walks away.
25: If there is any pastor who's doing something illegal, we have got laws in our country. Let those laws be applied. We cannot target the church and come up with laws that are governing only the church. That is discrimination. And our constitution does not allow for that. We have got a constitution so that we can have law and order in our country.
1: Okay, so you're saying the constitution is good enough. I mean, the reality is, in terms of our laws, we have laws, we have a constitution. It has not been a deterrent against crime, not enough. There often seems to be a case for even more control, because the current situation where you can't take people to court is too loose and inevitably nothing comes out of it. True?
25: That is what I'm talking about. That is applicable to each and every sector. What we are saying is there. The problem that we have is corruption. The problem that we have is governance. Let us go to the root of the problem. The problem is not lack of laws. But this is what we are having. We are not solving the problem by targeting. From pastors, then we are going to go to taxi drivers. From taxi drivers, we are going to go to who? To Sangomas. Then we are going to go to who?
1: Yeah, but you see, you're assuming that, you know, you say we're going to go to taxi drivers. Like, you know, that's not the conversation today. The conversation is the narrow conversation around, you know, faith-based organizations. That's the area they want governance. So taxis is another conversation completely. They just deflect from the reality.
25: Okay, why just the church? Why are you targeting one sector of society?
1: Because they're the CRL Rights Commission. You see, their areas of interest is not, for example, whether Pitso Mosimane gets a job or Bafana. It's not their job, right? Their area of interest is around linguistics and language and culture. That's exactly, I mean, to be very clear, the protection, the promotion and protection of the rights of cultural, religious and linguistic communities. That's the area of concern. That's why they've been set up for.
25: Let us look at what the Constitution says. People cannot get into office and do as they like. They are accountable to the offices that they occupy. They act under the terms of reference that are given for that office. You don't occupy an office in South Africa and then you start doing your own things. The CRL is formed to promote and to protect faith, not to control faith. There are other institutions, there are other competent structures that are formed to deal with different parts of things that are happening in the country. So the CRL cannot give itself power, and the parliament is asking them now that who gave you this authority, because you are not given power to be coming up with laws. So let us look at the legality and the illegality, the constitutionality, the unconstitutionality of their actions, because there is the constitution that we are all accountable to.
1: Okay, what, just finally, what would you propose would be a winning solution then?
25: A winning solution is that the church has been self-governing, and if there is anything that concerns the church should be consulted. And another thing is that the CRL has got a job to educate. They're allowed, they're given those powers to educate the communities so that communities can become aware that if somebody is saying do this, this is abuse, this you need to report. We cannot be micromanaging people's lives. Toko Kaluva cannot be coming up with things like this as the CRL chairperson. It seems as if she doesn't understand a mandate, and she cannot give herself the mandate, because even parliament right now is asking those questions.
1: Okay, let's leave it at that. Pastor Makuba, thank you for your time here. Let's in fact, we should get a response from the CRL Rights Commission, not today but maybe tomorrow. We should do that. I think it's an important conversation to have. This is the National Pulse.
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22: SAFM has signed a code of conduct that is enforced by the Broadcasting Complaints Commission of South Africa. Under the code, we are committed to giving news that is accurate, comment that is fair, and programming that is not harmful, does not amount to hate speech, or contain violence or explicit sex. If you think we are not living up to that code, then you can inform the Broadcasting Complaints Commission of South Africa. Direct any complaints in writing to the Broadcasting Complaints Commission of South Africa. PO Box 142365, Craig Hall 2024. 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
1: So at a time when, you know, South Africa, you know, do I use the word celebrate? I think it's the wrong word. It's commemorate what happened in 1956, isn't it? That's more accurate. 9th of August 1956, where 20,000 people, women, got together to make a case to ban, to against past laws and to actually have that removed, that this past law has been compulsory. And I mean, the reality is, was a case against a government that was completely at opposite ends with them. And as you often know, with these type of marches, it's not just one thing. It has an impact on making even further demands that changes society and hopefully for the better. So having said that, as we then commemorate National Women's Day yesterday in Women's Month, there's a lot to, you know, celebrate, but there's so many questions to be asked about where we're getting things wrong. And Amnesty International South Africa has called on South Africa's government to move beyond promises and make meaningful improvements to women's lives in the country. In fact, they put some question marks about a whole range of things that we're falling short on. Cassandra Dorosami is Amnesty International South Africa's campaigner. Thanks for joining us and engaging me on the National Pulse, Cassandra.
3: Good afternoon, and thank you for having me.
1: Thank you.
3: Ashraf.
1: Now, I take it when you say you're calling on government to improve women's lives. I mean, I would think that even government says the same thing, and so do all the political parties. What's different about your position?
3: Of course. Well, Amnesty International, as a civil society organization, plays a sort of monitoring role when it comes to human rights issues in the country. So we monitor, investigate, and research human rights violations and use that to make recommendations to government on areas that could be improved and to campaign for public awareness on human rights considerations. And I think, as you've spoken about earlier in your show and even in your introduction, there are so many issues that still affect women today, be it gender-based violence, be it access to service delivery, and all of these issues impact on the enjoyment of basic rights for all women in the country.
1: So, you know, often we talk about the state of the nation, right? If I asked you as Amnesty, who would do just that, to give us an analysis of the status of women in South Africa over, whatever, let's say about five or six key metrics, what would you tell me?
3: Well, I think I'd start off with the issue that is most often spoken about because it is so critical and important and widespread, the issue of gender-based violence and femicide, where we continue to see high rates of gender-based violence and femicide. And if we just looked at rape, for example, and the number of cases that were reported in the first quarterly crime statistics, that was between January and March this year, there were 9,782 reported cases of rape. And while that's down 8.5% from the same reporting period in the previous year, that still amounts to 108 cases of rape reported every day. And that, of course, doesn't account for the cases of rape that aren't reported. So we're still continuing to see high rates of sexual offenses, high rates of femicide, and that affects women's enjoyment of, you know, the right to life, the right to safety and security. And we know that the issue of gender-based violence isn't an isolated issue. It's one that is driven by harmful cultural norms. It's driven by structural issues like access to basic services, where if there is no proper street lighting, if there's no sanitation and water that's easily available to women in their households, that puts women at risk when they need to travel out, for example, to collect water or to use sanitation facilities. So all of these structural inequalities all affect the experience that women have and the enjoyment that they have of their basic rights in the Constitution.
1: And how many of these issues that you've raised, say outside of issues like, say, gender-based violence, for obvious reasons, are peculiar to women only, or in fact they apply to males as well? That means we're being shortchanged, when I think your director, Shanila Mohammed, talks about service delivery, we're being shortchanged around service delivery across the board, male or female.
3: Yeah, and I think service delivery is the critical example. And at the moment in South Africa, we have more than 1 million households that don't have access to safe drinking water. We have 3.6 million households that don't have access to basic sanitation, and 155,000 households that still use bucket toilets. And that's just to paint an overall picture of the state of the nation when it comes to service delivery. But of course, being Women's Day and speaking about the gendered impacts, all of those issues does have a very specific impact on women. For example, where women bear the brunt of ensuring, if there is no water, for example, ensuring that children are taken care of, families are taken care of, water is collected, the household is running smoothly. So even in painting that overall picture, there must be some consideration of the gendered impact for women.
1: Let's go back to that point about, you know, gender-based violence specifically that you raised. I mean, there's no question violence in our country is just, it's just far too widespread, far too prevalent, and I'm talking about serious violence, right? Gender-based violence, I take it, obviously stands alongside it, right? How does our gender-based violence barometer, for example, measure when stacked up against other countries, maybe similar nations to ours?
3: Well, South Africa is often quoted as the countries, one of the countries with the highest rates of rape, one of the highest rates of femicide. And of course, all countries have different reporting capabilities. And there's often sometimes an argument of, you know, South Africa recording or reporting more. But based on the available sets of data that we have, South Africa ranks as the highest in terms, or one of the highest, let me not say the highest, but one of the highest in terms of those metrics when it comes to reported cases of rape, reported cases of women murdered. But I must flag, when talking about data, that since August 2025, the South African Police Service hasn't been publishing disaggregated data on women and children murdered. And this is because of issues with the reliability of data within SAPS. And one of our calls as Amnesty International is for SAPS to start reintroducing this. And of course, ensuring that the quality of the data that's published is robust and are not questionable. But that information should be put out there as soon as possible and fixed. Because it's and we say it in our statement, reliable data is not just a technical issue, but it's a prerequisite for accountability. And it's critical for ensuring that our responses to GBV are appropriately factored, or that it responds to the facts and the statistics that we're seeing and the pictures that the data is presenting to make our response effective.
1: Mm-hmm. Now, you know, your call actually is to government to get its act together, right? And I hear that, right? What is your understanding then in terms of, all things considered, right, why does South Africa have such a high rate of gender-based violence, specifically around, you know, a rape and, you know, rape to kill or willing to kill women just because they're women? What do you think is the answer to that?
3: There's so many great feminist scholars, South African feminist scholars who've worked on this, and Prof. Pumla Xola first comes to mind, are writing on how violence is so entrenched in South African society, going back to our colonial history, going back to systems of violence from apartheid, and how that feeds into our current state of affairs. But if I were to just speak about present day, I think, one, we don't have a criminal justice system that acts as an effective deterrent for perpetrators of gender-based violence and femicide. Two, we struggle with harmful social and cultural norms that see it as a normal thing for women to be abused, or a normal thing to see it as normal that women can be disciplined, for example, in a husband-wife relationship. And those sorts of normalized perceptions that fuel into gender-based violence. And those are the sort of the drivers. That the third thing I'll mention is the economic inequalities that sometimes women who are reliant on their partners can't leave abusive relationships. And yeah, there's so many factors, but I'll leave it at that.
1: Yeah, fair enough. Yeah. Okay, let's conclude. I mean, it's interesting you talked about the criminal justice system. Does that mean, as I may have mentioned before, that at this point in time, the odds favor the criminals? When they evaluate a risk, like anyone would do a business risk, the odd favors the criminal. That's why they commit the crimes they do.
3: Well, I'll take it back to the research. There was a research study done by the South African Medical Research Council that showed that of the number of cases reported only of rape, only 8.6% of them actually end up prosecuted and with convictions. So that's a high rate of attrition within the criminal justice system. And when we talk about attrition, we mean cases that fall out of the system, either from survivors withdrawing their cases, or investigations that lead nowhere, the quality of the investigations not collecting sufficient evidence to be used in prosecution. Mm. All of those factors lead to a lack of justice for survivors of gender-based violence.
1: Let me just end with this with a quick answer. You know,
3: sure.
1: Where does morality or the absence of morality come into play? And I ask that question because many are talking about just that. You know, that the family structure has broken down. So where's the morality? I mean, you don't need the police. You just need to do the right thing anyway.
3: It's a really good point for reflection. And I think as South Africa, we do have to give some thought to that, that where are we as individuals failing and what more can we do? And Amnesty International ran a campaign a couple of years ago called Interrupt Gender-Based Violence. And it was about us as individuals calling out those harmful norms that we hear, calling out those conversations that paint women in a certain light or make it seem like women are objects of men's pleasure and issues like that. And maybe that's a starting point where we as individuals can just call out gender-based violence or harmful rhetoric. But of course, it needs to be beyond that. And we do need the state, like you said earlier, to get its to strengthen its response to gender-based violence.
1: Okay, and that's where we shall leave it. Cassandra Dorosami certainly got us thinking. Amnesty International South Africa campaign are talking about, well, in light of Women's Month, South Africa's government has to do more to improve women's lives. And others will say, cut out the ceremonies around Women's Day. Be very clear about an action plan. Can we do that? Sport coming up next.
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1: Right, Dumi, earlier we spoke about the Pitso Mosimane, how much money will he earn, to the issues of FIFA and the FIFA boss and netball. What do you want to lead with now?
18: Well, I'm starting off with rugby this hour, where Springbok coach Rassie Rasmus has called veteran forward Dion Fourie back into the national squad. The 39-year-old, who can play both hooker and loose forward, returns after a lengthy injury layoff. Fourie last played for the Springboks in the 2023 Rugby World Cup final against New Zealand, and he will join the squad in Johannesburg as the team prepares for a four-test series against the All Blacks. The first match will be played at Ellis Park in Johannesburg, and that one is on the 22nd of August. In football, the South African Football Association has reportedly doubled its initial offer for Pitso Mosimane as negotiations continue over his return as Bafana Bafana head coach. According to SABC Sports, SAFA's national exec has approved Musimani's appointment, with the 62-year-old set to replace Hugo Broch. An initial offer of around 5 million rand a year was presented to Mosimane, significantly lower than the reported 1.4 million rand a month package that Bruce earned. Now, despite negotiations, sources close to Mosimane and his technical team is that they are reportedly ready to work with his focus on Bafana Bafana's 2027 AFCON qualifiers. Meanwhile, the chairperson of SAFA Governance Committee, Dr. Victor Mahajane, says that they will be announcing the names of the eligible and approved candidates to contest the SAFA elections on the 28th of this month. These elections will see delegates from the 52 regions, 11 associate members, and a special member, the National Soccer League, voting for the new SAFA leadership on the 12th of next month. And Mahajane has more on the processes that will follow.
4: We are receiving these files in order for us to be able to go through them. In terms of the Article 50, our rules are there to advise SAFA in terms of the statutes, their constitution and regulations, and that We have been given a long period of time, which, as you know, the deadline for the Congress is on the 12th of September, and we have almost 4 weeks to work on these files, as you see there. So our submission will be probably around the 28th of August, and so we'll hit the ground running in that regard, and we really appreciate that you have been entrusted with this responsibility again once more in 2026.
18: Meanwhile, Banyana Banyana's hopes of playing at the 2027 FIFA Women's World Cup remains alive despite being knocked out of the Women's Africa Cup of Nations. Banyana were knocked out by Morocco after losing 2-1 in the quarterfinals, meaning they missed out on an opportunity to qualify automatically for the Women's World Cup. They will now have to go through the playoff route, which starts on Thursday. They face Nigeria at 10 p.m., with Ellis insisting her side will give everything in their bid to secure a place at the global showpiece. In netball, Proteas star Carla Pretorius says that she is loving her rapid transition from player to coach after helping Mangaung reach the semifinals at the SPA Senior National Championships in Cape Town.
5: Yes, so we had to make a quick adaptation going from being a player and then straight into the SPA Championship. So taking off that player cap and putting on the coaching cap. But I mean, coaching has always been part of what I do. So it was a quick and easy transition. I mean, we knew what was going to happen now after the Commonwealth Games, and we prepared ourselves for that. And I'm really enjoying coaching and bringing this group to the sport champs. We currently, I'm not really sure, I think we're second or third on the lock. We still have obviously Botswana later today. But so far, so good. There's obviously a few things we want to nullify, really putting a 60-minute consistent performance out there. But I believe that we had opportunity once again this morning to really nullify the different combination, and we need to now build towards semifinals.
18: Meanwhile, Netball South Africa President Mamedi Ali says that the federation is determined to give Proteas head coach Jennifer Ndag all the support that she needs as preparations begin for the 2027 Netball World Cup in Australia. The Proteas finished fifth at the recently concluded Commonwealth Games in Glasgow, falling short of their semi-final target. And Ndag says that strengthening her technical team is one of her priorities going forward. And Ali says that NSA is ready to help the coach add more expertise to her support staff, but she also expects the team to show improvement and deliver stronger results on the international stage. With that said, it is a wrap from my side.
1: Thanks for that, Tumi. So there we are, the drama of Banyana Banyana out of AFCON or WEFCON, essentially out of automatic qualification for the World Cup, but not quite out of it, not yet.
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1: Right, so we're gonna talk. You know, we've been having this documentary about SAFM celebrating 90 years. So it looks at the whole history, effectively, of the country from Radio South Africa to where we are today. So we'll have part two of that coming up just now. But I need to hear what you have to say, because you're on the pulse. Let's get right. There's further comments. Here we are. Okay, there we are.
6: Evening, Ashraf. I'm Sweden. What time? The argument by this pastor is so flawed in so many ways. Every sector and every aspect of this country called South Africa is regulated. Why do churches want to regulate themselves? if they are not guilty of what they are accused of, why are so are they so afraid to be regulated like the other sectors? The taxi drivers that she's talking about, the taxi industry has its own laws. It's being regulated already. Even the initiation school in the cultural sector is regulated, has its regulatory laws. Thank you.
1: Okay, talking about regulatory laws. Well, you're right, the taxi industry. Can you just imagine if there were no laws? Then you say if you break the law, then you can go to court without having regulations put in place beforehand.

0: hands around that one, because I'm a part of the Assembly of God, not the churches. Thank you.
1: Okay, you see, that's the point. Assemblies of God, churches, some may say you call yourself a church or a religious body. Where, who draws the line on that one? I tell you what, we need to certainly get the CRL Commission, hopefully talk to us about this as well.
2: Good afternoon, Ashraf. It's Bongani Nkosi here from Paul Ogis Mpumalanga. CRL is right within their purview to do what they are doing. For a long time, many churches have misused and abused the congregation for their selfish ambitions. It's about time that they account to a certain body that will look at their behavior and correct if there's a need. Thank you, Ashraf.
1: All right, there we are. CRL is right. Okay, let's talk about South Africa. The journey of SAFM, the journey of South Africa, in many ways mirroring each other. And if we, well, we became a democracy in 94, 95, this radio station where different names became SAFM. And sometimes we forget asking, what does SA in SAFM means? I mean, it's pretty simple to work it out. So let's continue to reflect on that journey. This is part two, and this covers the unraveling of apartheid, F.W. de Klerk's unbanning speech, Mandela's release, Kodesa's negotiations, and the waves of political violence as well, including that issue around the assassination of Chris Hani. Listen to this.
3: 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Now, SAFM Documentaries takes you beyond the headlines and into the hearts of the people, events and ideas that continue to influence South Africa and the world. Through compelling storytelling, powerful interviews and authentic voices, each documentary uncovers the journey, challenges, triumphs and untold stories behind the issues that matter most. This is SAFM Documentaries, where every story informs, inspires, and leaves a lasting legacy.
4: There is no time left for advancing all manner of new conditions that will delay the negotiating process. The steps that have been decided are the following. The prohibition of the African National Congress, the Pan-Africanist Congress, the South African Communist Party, and a number of subsidiary organizations is being rescinded.
5: Order. Order. Order.
4: I repeat, the steps that have been decided are the following. The prohibition of the African National Congress, the Pan-Africanist Congress, the South African Communist Party, and a number of subsidiary organizations is being rescinded. These decisions by the Cabinet are in accordance with the government's declared intention to normalize the political process in South Africa without jeopardizing the maintenance of the good order. They were preceded by thorough and unanimous advice by a group of officials which included members of the security community. Implementation will be immediate, and where necessary, notices will appear in the Government Gazette from tomorrow.

0: On the 2nd of February 1990, President F.W. de Klerk addresses Parliament. The announcement is seismic. Political organizations are unbanned and political prisoners are to be released. After decades of silence, the voices of the liberation movements can be heard again.
1: Amanda! Amanda!

0: 9 days later, on the 11th of February, 1990, Nelson Mandela walks free from Victor Verster prison. The world watches. The country holds its breath.
1: Comrades and fellow South Africans,

0: all, in the name of peace, democracy and freedom for all, I stand here before you not as a prophet, but as a humble servant of you, the people.
1: South Africa hears his voice again. After 27 years in prison, the man who once said he was prepared to die for his ideals now speaks of peace. He salutes the young lions, the youth who energized the struggle. He also honors women, the rock-hard foundation of our nation.
0: On this day of my release, I extend my sincere and warmest gratitude to the millions of my compatriots and those in every corner of the globe who have campaigned tirelessly for my release.
1: However, Mandela is careful. The armed struggle, he says, is not yet over. Negotiations, he insists, cannot take place above the heads or behind the backs of our people. The long road has only just begun.

A long period of talks about talks follows. In May 1990, the Grootskier Minute is signed. By August 1990, the Pretoria Minute is finalized, and the ANC announces the suspension of its armed struggle.

0: We will only reach that ideal if we continue to work on a basis of win-win, of finding each other in a real process of negotiation, which means give and take.
1: In December 1991, the Convention for a Democratic South Africa, CODESA, is launched, bringing together 20 political parties. At the center of these discussions, the ANC and the National Party dominate.
2: In my view, one of the striking features was the fact that in spite of all the differences, men and women emerged from all political parties who have the capacity to see and to concentrate on those issues that unite us.
3: But reaching consensus proves elusive. The National Party insists on minority rights for whites, while the ANC demands majority rule. For months, the talks are protracted, fractious, and occasionally break down entirely.
4: The second leg of the Convention for Democratic South Africa, or CODESA 2, came to a halt on the 16th of May 1992, when negotiating parties failed to reach an agreement on an interim government and the constitution.
1: While politicians engage in dialogue, the country is engulfed in violence. The Truth and Reconciliation Commission, the TRC, would later record over 9,000 statements concerning killings from 1990 to 1994. More than half of all statements received for the entire apartheid era. Other sources estimate that approximately 14,000 South Africans died in politically related incidents between the start of negotiations and the elections.
5: I now declare that the hearing of the Truth and Reconciliation Commission is now in session. O God of justice, mercy and peace, we long to put behind us all the pain and division of apartheid, together with all the violence which ravaged our communities in its name. And so we ask you to bless this Truth and Reconciliation Commission with your wisdom and guidance as it commences its important work of redressing the many wrongs done both here and throughout our land.
1: The assassination of Chris Hani, a nation on edge. On April the 10th, 1993, the assassination of Chris Hani, the revered leader of the ANC and the South African Communist Party, sent shockwaves throughout the nation. His death threatened to derail the fragile negotiations and reignite tensions, amplifying the urgent call for unity and reconciliation in a country on the precipice of profound change.
6: They cannot illegalize a class struggle because a class struggle follows objective laws.
1: This presentation explores the pivotal moments and struggles that shaped South Africa from 1936 to 1994, emphasizing the role of the English service and the media in the fight for justice and equality during a time of division and turmoil. The journey underscores the resilience of a nation striving for democracy amid unprecedented challenges.

You've been listening to SAFM Documentaries, celebrating our 90th anniversary and Women's Month 70-year anniversary, bringing you authentic stories, remarkable people, and defining moments that continue to shape our nation. We hope today's documentary has informed, challenged, and inspired you to see South Africa through a deeper lens. This documentary was produced by SAFM's award-winning drama department. Join us again for another compelling journey into the stories that deserve to be heard. Until next time, from all of us at SAFM, thank you for listening. This documentary is produced for the station by Vovi Batala, technical production Wiseman Manqele, Thato Maporoma, and Nandi Khoza. Narrated by Fiona Ramsey, Nolomalope, V. Tebe, and Puti Chokwe.

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1: Okay, and we'll have more of those documentaries, you know, effectively reflecting the history of South Africa and mirroring, you know, SAFM through the years with different names to where we are now as SAFM Radio. So Terence from Kakamas, and of course I know your name and I know where you come from because you put your town on the map, saying every afternoon on weekends, no, let me get that right, every afternoon, even on weekends, I always listen to my favorite radio station for the past 20 years. Well, that's wonderful. And I can only assume, because you haven't put a name there, that your favorite radio station is SAFM. So thanks for that, Terence. Lovely, lovely acknowledgement. And hey, we really appreciate that. And, you know, I think the challenge for all of us as presenters and production team is like, simply, we need to give you what you want.
2: Hi, Ashraf. I don't know how many of the people who are advocating for the regulation of the church are actually members of the church and are committed to the church. Because I think the risk that is there is that you have a lot of people who are clamoring for the regulation of the church and involvement, more involvement of regulation, but they are not actually, they do not subscribe to the church and they are not church members.
1: Okay, I hear that about church members and I expect others to quickly comment about it. By the way, just before we wrap up the show, any further thoughts on the weather, particularly if you're from the Free State, if you're from the Natal Midlands or KZN Midlands and from the Eastern Cape where we know it is snowing. And if, according to what we'd heard earlier on, if you're from Gauteng and you're hoping for big snow overnight tomorrow morning, well, the best you can get is slippery fingers, snowflakes. No snow, snowflakes.
3: Ashraf, this is Nonde. About the police killings, 11, you know, 2010, I was here in Cape Town, you know, in the townships. Huh? Police were so competent. They were on horsebacks, on scooters, you know, on patrol vans. Was it because I asked that the white visitors?
1: I'm trying to understand what exactly you're trying to be clear about, and I'm sort of missing that point slightly, but thanks for putting it, well, voicing it anyway, because you're bound to get people listening in, and that's important too.
4: Hey, Ashraf, happy Women's Day to all Amanina Ase South Africa, Siyanithanda. Allow me to say something a bit controversial on this special day of yours, which I hope will be a point of reflection. I do not think that Helen Suzman and company, when they were taking forward the fight for women's liberation in this country, ever envisioned that the modern woman, and I'm going to say the modern black woman, they ever foresaw that liberation would be expressed through an alcohol-centered life, social life. Black women are vulnerable in society. We all know that they are one of the most vulnerable groups. I think they need to have that conversation. Thank you.
1: Well, there's no question about the vulnerability, and therefore this point about come Women's Month and Women's Day, we ask the same questions every year and nothing has significantly shifted, has it? By the way, I'm seeing a post from Dr. Kwena Moabelo. It's got, well, there's a video of a snow between Rhodes and Maclear, the Jokabe district. I can tell you something, it is just incredible because those trees and the leaves are like loose trees. It creates that complete winter wonderland. When you think of an Alice in Wonderland sort of fictitious movie type, like, it is just wonderful, right? Let's end the show. We'll do it again tomorrow, 3 to 6. So set your alarms now. But let me leave you with this question that I've asked you before because it's that important. Are you winning? And if you're winning, how are you winning? How aligned are you to ensuring that your actions will lead you on a path of winning? Let me know. You can give me the answer on, well, tomorrow, that is, right? Thanks for listening. 3 to 6 tomorrow. Right now, time for the news at 6. Here's Greg Hose.

0: Thank you again, Ashraf. Support for the coalition bill and more condemnation of FIFA's Infantino. Good evening to you. Labour Federation Kasatu says the latest gazetted explanatory note on the Local Government Municipal Structures Amendment Bill, also known as the Coalition Bill, will go a long way in addressing gaps in municipal oversight. This as the country prepares for the local government elections on November 4th. The bill aims to regulate coalition governments, which have caused unstable leadership. It also wants to curb the appointment of municipal office bearers who do not have the necessary experience, skills, or even qualifications. One of the biggest challenges is how hung municipalities with no majority rule remain stable. Kasatu's parliamentary coordinator Matthew Parks.
1: That if a majority party can't be achieved, if a stable coalition cannot be put in place, that instead of resorting to new elections, which are expensive and unlikely to assist matters, that you revert to an executive committee system where all political parties above a certain threshold, say for example 10%, will be automatically included in a mayoral committee, that the largest party would become mayor, the second largest party could become speaker and so forth.
0: Meanwhile, Parliament's Cooperative Governance and Traditional Affairs Committee will be dealing with the bill tomorrow. Parks elaborates.
1: It is also critical we have a discussion as a country about what are the appropriate qualifications for councillors to be elected to municipalities. Often municipalities deal with very complicated issues of passing budgets, of bylaws, supporting economic development, maintaining essential economic infrastructure. And councillors do need to have some sort of schooling, tertiary qualification to properly understand it.
0: The Administrative Adjudication of Road Traffic Offences or ARTO system will now issue fines electronically to motorists who contravene road laws. This will mean that motorists can no longer claim to have not received the notice because it wasn't physically delivered to them. Meanwhile, ARTO says old fines remain applicable and must be paid, while failure to act can result in demerit points, suspension or even cancellation of a driver's license. Fines for you owner Cornelia van Niekerk.
2: Knowledge about the new ARTO Act is very important. And it's all over. And the Gazette you can download and you can know what is outstanding. A lot of people now run and they want to go and pay all the fines outstanding. You must make sure what is really outstanding.
0: The wife of South African musician Danny Kaye, whose real name is Daniel Koppel, has reportedly died. His family's confirmed this to the media. His wife Lisa was an advocate and a former model. They shared two sons together. It's been reported that the family will not release a statement on her passing, and the cause of her death has also not been made public. Local businesses near the Swartberg Pass in the Western Cape say a balance needs to be found between allowing people to experience the snow and keeping them safe. The pass has been closed by traffic authorities following snowfall and hazardous road conditions. Corbus Latakhan is a local business owner.
3: We need to compromise. The PA and the tourism board must see how we can get people here and at the same time not damaging the pass a lot and make it safe for everyone. I already told them what they can do is to let say a 30 or what cars come up the pass so that it's safe and then stop people where it's not safe to go anymore. And then when five cars or so coming back, then let another five go up.
0: Football confederations representing more than half the members of FIFA have issued a blistering statement on the conduct of the president of the sports governing body, Gianni Infantino. Asia's Football Confederation has joined the governing bodies of Europe, North and Central America, and the Caribbean in criticizing him. The BBC's Andy Swiss has more.
4: The letter, which is signed by the heads of the three confederations, says the controversy over Gianni Infantino's abandoned proposals is about the integrity of the game and the integrity of those elected to lead it. Leadership in football is a duty of service, the letter says, adding, when trust is broken through deception, that duty has been abandoned. While the letter doesn't name the FIFA president, sources have told the BBC it should be seen as an opportunity for him to leave his position with dignity.
0: The top story, Kasatu says the latest gazetted explanatory note on the coalition bill will go a long way in addressing gaps in municipal oversight. That's SAFM News, I'm Greg Coase.
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6: Thank you very much for that news update. There'll be more news at 7 o'clock. Welcome to the special Women's Day edition of the SAFM Market Update. A pleasant and happy Women's Day to all those that celebrated yesterday. Back in 1956, exactly 70 years ago, more than 20,000 women marched on the Union buildings after delivering their petitions against the pass laws. They stood together in silence for 30 minutes and fundamentally changed the course of history for this country. I'm Jimmy Mwaha. This is the SAFM Market Update. Let's get you up to date. Coming up on the show today, we have a special edition honoring the women of South Africa and their contributions towards the South African economy. Given that today is a public holiday, as always, markets locally would have been closed, so there will be no market update conversation. However, we will be having a conversation with Jeannie Faree of Kearney Africa to take a look at the questions that businesses need to be asking around empowerment and inclusivity, especially in the day and age that we find ourselves in today. Then we have a conversation with the Institute of Directors of South Africa's Chief Executive Officer, Professor Parmi Natasan, to take a look at the board readiness and preparedness that needs to go into leadership positions, especially if we are to better improve the leadership conversations around representation as well at the highest levels. We have a conversation with the founder and CEO of Femio, Mona Lisa Zwambila, about the empowerment of women and the support systems that can be put in place if we hope to ensure that financial inclusion and gender equality result in meaningful change. And we wrap up the show with an inspirational story by the founder and chief executive officer of SRS Aviation, Sibongile Sambo. She shares her entrepreneurial journey as a female entrepreneur in a male-dominated industry like the aviation industry. We look forward to that and all these other conversations as we reflect on the holiday that is Women's Day.
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6: South African businesses play a very important role in ensuring that we achieve greater inclusivity in the workplace. We're going to be unpacking this in a bit more detail, especially where it relates to some of the decisions and questions that need to be made in South African businesses. I'm joined on the line by management consultant and manager at Kearney Africa, Jeannie Faree, to take a look at this and see what to make of it. Jeannie, lovely having you on the show. Thanks so much for taking the time. Where do South African businesses sit in terms of responsibility towards achieving inclusivity and empowering women?
7: Thanks for having me, Jimmy. And I think it's such an interesting question to unpack, because South African businesses, of course, are fundamentally responsible for driving our economy. And women, as 50% of the population, play a large role in this. So if we think about how we want to drive economic growth, that inclusion question and making sure that it's representative is fundamentally part of what a company should be looking at.
6: Jeannie, companies often have empowerment directives across racial lines, and now most recently we've seen the inclusion of these objectives across gender-based lines. Is that enough from a business perspective to ensure that we're having more representation within businesses, or is it that something else can be done and potentially should be done by businesses to ensure that they do more?
7: And look, I think targets are always one part of the story, and it's definitely a step in the right direction to also start thinking about meaningful targets that can be driven within organizations themselves, of course, relevant to the sector. Because what we've seen, and I think what we also saw in our recent study, is that while at board level, we're seeing almost 40% representation by women in South Africa, which is fantastic. It's absolute progress. We're still lagging behind when it comes to that senior leadership, executive level female representation. And that's ultimately who steers the ship. So having some targets in place for that can definitely help hold leadership accountable. But beyond that, it also comes down to how it's implemented. And at business level, having the CEO, having the leadership team actually set stretch targets. And it's something that I think we've seen in a number of organizations, that although they are targets below board level, they're often not truly a stretch. So having that in mind, putting it into practice, can definitely move us from conversation to actual meaningful progress.
6: Jeannie, you touched on the fact that 50% of the population are women, and I suppose that speaks to things around the workplace pipeline, things around the responsibilities that now are assigned to the individuals that sit in various roles, but also it speaks to the talent pool. Clearly, it means that the talent pool, especially when we're hiring the best suited candidates for the job, now needs to look at what it is that everybody brings to the table and not necessarily take a biased view based on some of those quotas and objectives that we spoke about earlier.
7: And you're 100% right, Jimmy. I think this is always a question about who's best for the job. And we should move away from thinking about a quota, rather think about a target. A target takes the emotion out of it. You would have a revenue target, you'd be absolutely fine with it. It's about how do we meet it in a meaningful way. And I think that's where it also comes down to the pipeline conversation. Because very true, if we're talking roughly half the population and we also look at how women actually perform in academic settings, there we often actually see more tertiary graduates. We see women graduating with more advanced degrees. And yet when it comes into translating that into the workforce, that's often where it falls short, which leaves us with the sad reality that society appears to be better at educating women than actually trusting them with authority.
6: If you're just tuning in, we're in conversation with Jeannie Faree of Kearney Africa to take a look at the responsibilities that businesses in South Africa hold towards ensuring that empowerment and inclusion are achieved where it relates to women in businesses. Jeannie, I want to take a look at something you touched on around the ability to educate women and the talent pool that then creates. We're also seeing that regardless of whether we're looking at men or women, we're seeing that in the South African context, a lack of opportunity has forced qualified professionals to perhaps seek employment outside the borders of South Africa. And I want to take a look at that as something that could potentially be dangerous towards the South African economy, losing that kind of talent, whether we're looking at losing that level of talent, regardless of whether it is male or female, especially female, where there is an underrepresentation already. We can ill afford to lose the little talent we already have.
7: And there I fully agree. I think South Africa is at a point where we absolutely need to be targeted in how we drive growth. We've been in a depressed growth situation for far too long. And a big part of turning that around is skills. We have many skilled people. I think we have a lot of very rare skills as well. But we need to be strategic in how we actually drive the economic growth to also retain those individuals. Because if you do have a highly skilled person, it's only natural that they're going to look for the best possible opportunity to add value. So it's a bit of a chicken and an egg situation. But to your point, I think it's fundamentally important that South Africa looks at how we create sustainable employment that's also going to keep our top candidates here, keep them excited, and want them to be part of what can be a phenomenal growth story.
6: Jeannie, many women have said in businesses or in companies that they are a part of that they often feel invisible, they feel unseen where it relates to their contributions. And I know that for some, this would be considered a stereotype, but for some women, this is a stark reality that they're still faced with and confronted with, depending on the sectors that they operate in. How do we address that? How do we change that perception, whether it's in the companies themselves or just generally as a South African society?
7: And that's such a good question because it's not something that's easy to solve. I think a lot of it comes down to conversation and both men and women being aware of perhaps a unintended bias, something that they don't even know they have, or something that is preventing them from making someone else feel truly seen, because I'm sure many men also feel this way. I don't think it's women alone, but to your point, often it can be biased that way. And especially in male-dominated industries, I work in the energy industry. I was in engineering for almost 10 years before starting at Kearney as a management consultant. I was often the only woman in the room. And it was never that the door was closed to me. It was more around how hard you had to work for the trust when you are the other, which I don't think is unfair. I think people are naturally risk averse, but having the conversations and doing that as you move through the employment pipeline is important because then everyone on both sides of the gender, and this is not a sides conversation, we're all together in this, understand the small things they can do to ultimately pull in everyone and then work together to be far more efficient and effective.
6: Jeannie, before I let you go, can we take a look at the African continent in a broader context? South Africa has some of its own challenges around how it is that we're addressing the inclusion conversation, but broadly on the African continent, South Africa sits in a unique position in that it is potentially the most industrialized economy on the continent, and therefore perhaps some of the other African countries look towards South Africa for leadership and almost to set an example in how it is that we move the continent forward as a whole. What then should be the focal point of businesses in South Africa if we are to look at achieving greater inclusion and look at recognizing women for the valuable contributions they give towards not just businesses, but the economy as a whole?
7: And here I think it ultimately comes down to how you move from that board level with visibility, because this is something that we are seeing progress in, and it's something to celebrate today on Women's Day. But making the same impact in leadership, those individuals that are actually making the decision on Monday morning around where the money gets spent. If we can show the same incredible increase there and drive that level of inclusion, I think that will set the example that's needed for the rest of the continent.
6: Speaking of examples, Jeannie, what would be a good example for the next generation to look forward to take away from the changes that are being made in businesses? Where do we leave these good examples? Because it's one thing to do this and have these changes effective in the now, but it's more important to have it translate into a generational change that fundamentally shifts how things are done going forward.
7: And it's such an interesting question, because I think what we do now will fundamentally set that example for the future and make that shift easier. Ideally, we get to a point where we stop having these conversations because gender parity is the norm. And the more you see women in leadership, you see women that role model, you see women throughout the ranks that you can aspire to be. And this is for both men and women, because men can also have female role models. The more that becomes the norm, the more it gets entrenched in how we work.
6: Making inclusivity conversations the norm, such that we don't have to have them as special conversations anymore, but that they are an ingrained part of who it is that we are. That is the ultimate goal we should all be striving for. That's where we're going to leave the conversation for now. Thanks so much to Kearney Africa's Jeannie Faree for joining us to take a look at achieving inclusivity in businesses and what it is that businesses hold as a responsibility towards empowerment.
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9: 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Fact. With that comes massive innovation and new opportunities. Stablecoins are the new buzzword in the industry. These are crypto versions of the Rand, the Euro, and the US dollar. But what's coming is even more exciting. Being able to borrow against your crypto and buying tokenized real-world assets such as stocks, wine, football teams, and real estate. 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
6: As part of celebrating and honoring the women of South Africa, we're going to be taking a look at how it is that we can better improve the preparedness of women in boardrooms as well as in board-related situations. This is a critical aspect of where it is that we need to see representation, and it is important that where we have that opportunity, that we have the most prepared candidates possible to step into these particular roles. We're going to be taking a look at this in a bit more detail with the Institute of Directors in South Africa. I'm joined on the line by the Chief Executive Officer of the Institute, Padmi Natasan, to take a look at this and see what to make of it. Padmi, lovely having you on the show as always. Thanks so much for taking the time. How important is it to understand board readiness, understand boardroom dynamics, especially as women in largely what has been male-dominated spaces?
11: Yes, thank you, Jimmy, and thank you for inviting me. I think it's critically important for both men and women to be ready to take a board position, to understand what the role requires. You know, what I often find is that there's a misconception out there that being appointed as a non-executive director seems like a cushy job, for want of a better word, in that people think, well, it's just 4 meetings a year and I get this big fee. But what people don't see is that becoming a director on a board of an organization comes with legal duties and responsibilities. It comes with risk to yourself personally. And it also comes with potential legal liability down the line if you don't fulfill those duties. And so I think it's exceptionally important. You know, board positions are positions of accountability. They're positions of service. They're not necessarily positions of recognition or of stature. And I think that's really one misconception. You know, would you take a job or a role as a teacher or a medical doctor if you weren't trained and educated and experienced in doing that job? Probably not. But for some or other reason, for directorship, people tend to want to put up their hands very quickly without understanding the role, their readiness to serve that role. And really, you know, we talk about ethics and effectiveness. Now, effectiveness is, do you have the competence to serve? And with that competence comes confidence. So you put your hand up when you feel confident enough that you have the skills and experience to be able to do the job well. Alongside that, we talk about ethics, and I'm going to go as far as to say, you know, if individuals are applying for roles that they're not ready for, that's almost an ethics question, because you should be really assured that you have the necessary competencies in order to serve.
6: Pardon me, when we look at readiness, a part of that readiness includes adequate and relevant training. We often don't think about board positions as positions that require training or that have the need for having individuals be trained up on certain issues. And I want to look at what dangers that poses if we forget about the training aspect of it, because readiness goes beyond just saying the person or the candidate has the correct qualifications, but there's a level of experience, a level of preparedness that comes with it.
11: Yes, I agree. You know, there are so many things that we actually at the Institute of Directors a number of years ago developed what we call a director competency framework, which lists the competencies that are required in order for someone to be able to serve effectively as a director. And within there, there's technical competencies on the one hand. So what are the things you need to know, the technical things, your legal duties in the Companies Act, how to interpret and understand a set of financial statements, even if you are not a financial person? You know, the difference between solvency and liquidity. There's all these technical things, integrated reporting. Now we're moving towards sustainability reporting. There's all these technical things that you have to have been. And these are not necessarily things that are covered in education or in degrees. A lot of it gets covered in your experience as you work your way up through the ranks of an organization. And that's why that experience portion of it is so critical. So you want knowledge, skills, and experience in order to serve at the level of non-executive directorship. And it's a different level to being in an executive position. So I would have people coming to me to say, I'm an excellent lawyer, I'm an excellent accountant, I'm an excellent company secretary, I'm ready now to be a non-executive. And I'd say, but that's a completely different competency and skill that you need to have. So what makes you think you're ready? And it's really about people understanding that when you're an executive, you have a whole lot of information upon which you base your decisions and your actions. When you're a non-executive, there's an asymmetry of information. So you're getting information from the executives, let's say once a quarter in a board meeting. You need to be able to interpret, analyze, read, question, ask yourself, does this whole picture fit together? Does this all make sense? How can we be performing so well, but the rest of the organizations in our industry aren't? Why aren't we experiencing the challenges that other organizations are experiencing? I often tell people, when you read a board pack, it's not always what's on the page that you need to be worried about. It's actually what's not on the page. And that's where the skill of asking the right questions comes into place. Now, the risk, which was part of your question, is imagine an organization which has such a massive role in society, right? Organizations employ people. They provide services. They contribute to our fiscus through taxes and all of these things. And imagine if that organization doesn't survive and thrive because people are being appointed onto boards who don't have the skill to understand what their role is, because essentially that board of directors is the one that drives the strategy of the organization and oversees the performance of that organization. So it's absolutely risky from both an organizational perspective and an individual's perspective to take the role without understanding what the role entails. And you may have younger, you know, less experienced directors who need to start with the basics of understanding their legal duties, fiduciary duties, etc., in terms of the legislation, understanding strategic oversight versus operational management, understanding risks and opportunities in the industry. There are all these things that can be learned. There are also other things that when you join the board that you need to do in terms of a thorough induction to understand this organization, its industry, how it operates, how you can add value very quickly. And then apart from that, even experienced directors, ones who have been around the boardroom table for a long time, they also need to do continuous professional development because, as we know, the world is changing all the time. You know, we've just released King 5 last year in October. So if people went on training 2 years ago, they were being trained on King 4 principles, and now King 5 is in place. So it just means you need to be keeping up to date all the time, every year, in order to really treat this as a profession as it deserves to be treated.
6: If you're just joining us, we're in conversation with the Chief Executive Officer of the Institute of Directors in South Africa, Professor Padmi Natasan, taking a look at board readiness, board preparedness in the context of empowerment and how it is that we achieve that. Pardon me, this year we're celebrating the theme of empowered women empower nations, and that's quite telling of where it is that we need to be focusing our efforts if we are to achieve greater inclusion and greater growth from a nation, from a national perspective. I want to get your thoughts on perhaps how it is that we start to think about the practical aspects of ensuring that we are adequately prepared for these conversations and for these positions. We've seen a lot of companies do quite a good job at promotion, internal empowerment, and building a stronger pipeline of internal candidates within their own respective organizations. That's resulted in us almost seeing a very different kind of boardroom environment that we have in 2026, perhaps to what we may have had 10, 20 years ago. How is it that companies themselves are now starting to leverage off of being prepared or better preparing their own internal candidates for board positions? And what could we learn from that as perhaps individuals that sit outside these companies?
11: Yeah, so you mentioned, you know, the sort of trends that we've seen over the years. And I have to say, South Africa is actually up there if you look at the percentage of females on boards worldwide. South Africa is not doing that badly. And I think it's got to do with our history of, you know, inequality and our history of legislation that requires employment equity and broad-based economic empowerment, etc., that possibly pushes us up there. But having said that, if we, let's say, in around the 20% of women serving on boards, we have to understand that that's quite a lot lower than, for example, we know that research shows that women control majority of consumer spending. Women are forming a larger and larger portion of the educated workforce. So, you know, in terms of the growth of women in business, we should see a growth of women on boards to over that 20% sort of mark. And yes, as you say, many organizations have plans in place in terms of the pipeline they're building, which is actually really encouraging. And I do think we're moving in the right direction. And I've seen progress over the years. But I think there's a couple of more things that organizations can be doing. I think, you know, recruitment is one where I think there's possibility to look beyond the usual networks. And especially when people are recruiting for non-executive director positions, which are almost, you know, not people employed in the organization. So they're almost coming in sort of independent and fresh into the organization to serve on that board. And you often find that organizations, you know, may within their networks of their current board members say, does anyone know someone we could approach to fill this vacancy? Whereas I think they could widen the pool a little bit and consider, you know, far wider candidates in that search. The other thing is to invest early in the development of individuals. And, you know, for example, we have at the Institute of Directors two director designations, and the entry designation is called Certified Director. And we actually do pick up that some organizations are already encouraging and sponsoring the women in their organizations to come and do the program and write the exams and get certified. And that's almost a signal to the market that these individuals have been tested and vetted and that they have the necessary skills and competencies in order to serve. So I think that's important. And then even formal mentorship and coaching, etc., within organizations, which I think does happen, possibly giving people exposure to governance discussions before they've even been appointed to the boards, you know, inviting some of the maybe senior management into observe board committee meetings, for example, where typically an executive would be at the meeting presenting information. Perhaps the senior manager who reports to the executive could be also be invited as an observer into the meeting, just so that they can start getting exposed to how the boardroom works. And then succession planning is another important thing for organizations. So to really be thinking, and it's not always a comfortable topic, but to really be thinking about who is next in the pipeline, what can we do to expose them early, to give them the necessary training, guidance, coaching, etc., to get them board ready, so that when a vacancy does arise, you know, there's nothing then standing in their way. They're ready to take on that opportunity.
6: Pardon me, you mentioned that for board positions in particular, and for boardroom conversations in particular, being ready and understanding what it is that you're ready for becomes that much more important. And I want to get your thoughts on how it is that someone out there that isn't perhaps on a board at this stage, that is looking at their career path and thinking perhaps a board position is the next step for my career development, how do we navigate that, particularly as a woman that might not have the relationships in the particular company, or that might not have the experience that we discussed earlier, or that might not have any indication or any idea of how to go about being board ready and preparing themselves for that? Where would you say is the best starting point in that conversation?
11: I think that's a bit of a difficult conversation, because I do think there's baby steps and sort of levels which people need to build up within an organization in order to sort of get there. I do think as individuals are firstly excellent at the jobs that they're doing currently, they will get more and more exposure to elevate that and to gain more experience in the organization and more exposure to these things. There's also opportunities to book and attend training, and we sort of train thousands of people every year as an example. And one of the training courses that we've done is in the past is a board simulation. So we actually simulate a board meeting and issue board packs to the delegates, and they actually run through a simulated board meeting as if they were the board of directors. And that's always an exciting and interesting one for individuals who have never perhaps been inside a boardroom. The other very important part that I think people perhaps neglect at times, and it's one of the main reasons people join us as a member, one of the main benefits that our members state they appreciate, is the ability to network with the right level of people. So if individuals are serious about becoming a non-executive director in the future, or even an executive director in the future, are they exposing themselves to the right type of networks? Who are going to be able to guide them, advise them, even if it's not personal one-on-one networks, it could just be attending things like roundtables and webinars, etc. I hosted one this morning, in fact, for Women's Month on really women reaching, you know, the helm within organizations and their journey and how they got there and the struggles and how they managed to overcome them. And I think all of these things just adds to strengthening the ability of women to be successful in their roles and to grow within their organizations to higher levels.
6: Strengthening the readiness of ensuring that we achieve a better preparedness and corporate readiness, especially where it relates to boardroom and board conversations, it is imperative that we make sure that in all of the conversations that we're having around empowerment, that we are thinking about it at all different levels. We'll have to leave the conversation on that note. Institute of Directors in South Africa, Chief Executive Officer Prof. Padmi Natasan joining us to take a look at how it is that we better improve board readiness and board preparedness.
12: Did you know? 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It's one more way Soil Insight helps reduce production risk. Omnia Nutriology. 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
6: Empowerment means very little without financial inclusion, and that's what we're going to be looking into in a bit more detail as we continue our Women's Day special. We're going to be taking a look at the importance of financial inclusion, wealth creation, and collective spending, especially where it relates to women and women-owned businesses. I'm joined on the line by serial entrepreneur and founder at Femio, Mona Lisa Zwambila, to take a look at this and see what we make of it. Mona Lisa, lovely having you on the show. Thanks so much for taking the time. Let's perhaps start with the hard truth around financial inclusion, wealth creation, and the economic costs at the moment that are specifically confronted by women.
16: Okay, great. Well, firstly, thank you for having me. It's great to be on your show. I think, you know, women really do have several challenges when it, you know, comes to finances. And what we know for sure, financial inclusion is very difficult to be had when gender inequality exists. And, you know, some stats that really are quite alarming is the fact that in South Africa, the gender pay gap is sitting between 23% and 35%, which is interestingly well above, you know, the ILO's average. And this is in a country where we have amazing policies for women, but we still have a situation where women are being paid less. And so, you know, when we obviously have the financial inclusion conversation, we do need to look at some of these issues. Another point to note, which is really an important one, is the fact that we know that 42% of households in South Africa are led by women. And so women have this additional burden of being caregivers, earning less. And the financial inclusion debate then says, how are women able to do that under these circumstances?
6: Mona, how are women able to do that? I mean, if we're looking at things around spending power, it's very clear as a result of conversations like inequality in pay, the gender pay gap drives a very clear message that women might not always have the same spending power as men, but they somehow still manage to make better decisions and more sustainable financial decisions. Where's the secret here?
16: Well, the truth is, I think it's a massive struggle for women generally. What we know from a marketing perspective is that most purchase decisions are made by women. Globally, it's sitting at around 70 to 80%. In South Africa, it's 65% of all purchase decisions are made by women. But it's a number like 80% of all, you know, supermarket purchases are made by women. So despite these, you know, financial challenges, we know that women are still doing the most in terms of spend because they are caregivers, they are, you know, mothers, etc. And so you find that women are actually the ones that are spending the little money they have, you know, to, and that obviously impacts the economy as well.
6: Mona, you just launched Femio. Now, for those that don't know about this particular initiative, this was launched just last week. It is squarely aimed at addressing some of these serious concerns and challenges that confront women around financial inclusion, around equality or inequality, as it would be at this stage, whether we're looking at the power of collective voices and collective collaborations. Tell us about what brought this particular initiative about, because this isn't the first business you've launched, but it is a very important business for where we find ourselves at the moment.
16: No, absolutely. I mean, Femio is definitely more than a passion project or a new business. It really is a business that's been built very much on my lived experience. Single mother, have done the struggle over the years in terms of how to make ends meet. And so the statistics that I shared earlier are very much personal, not only to me as a woman, but I'm sure to the many women that are listening to this conversation. And I really wanted to try and find a solution that would benefit women, not only through words and panel discussions and conversations, but something that would really benefit women and help them, have more disposable income at the end of each month, because ultimately financial independence is one of the big things that women need, and it is one of their biggest aspirations. So Femio is really built on that premise, to find a way to, actually ensure that we can drive gender equality, but do it really from a financial perspective. So what the app does, it's built on a simple premise that at scale, we have the numbers as women, and at scale, women are able to negotiate for better pricing. Women collectively are able to have agency socially and collectively. And, the way we are doing that is really just focusing on an insight that we know for sure. And that's really built around the fact that women generally, over and above the gender pay gap, women have a cost just by virtue of their biology. Women spend money on menstrual costs, reproductive costs, menopause, costs of safety. And this is almost like an additional tax that women have by virtue of their biology. And so Femio as an app, I'm encouraging women to download the app. What it does is it helps you calculate your monthly cost of being a woman, and then it works to give you that money back. And that is really the aspiration for Femio, is to literally put tangible money back into women's pockets and to be able to track how much money you're able to get back on the app. The way you do that is through partners. We've been aggressively, looking to grow the partner network side of the

0: touched on conversations around government putting in place policies. Where else do you think work needs to be done to ensure that we achieve greater inclusion?
1: Look, I mean, one of the reasons, once again, I started Femio is because there are loads of policies. Implementation of policy is possibly an area that needs to be focused on. Last year, the World Economic Forum released research on gender equality globally. And what the research revealed is the fact that gender parity will only be reached in 123 years. And that's not even in my lifetime, our children's lifetime, or their children's lifetimes. And so I think what is clear is that the gender inclusion, the gender equality conversation has to go beyond policy. And also, I do believe that there are opportunities for private sector to also see how they can, you know, contribute to ensuring that there is inclusion, there's, you know, gender equality, and that we start to lessen the gender pay gap. But I do also believe there are some, you know, areas that government should start looking at that actually impact, you know, the amount of disposable income women have. For me, the fact that women and men, single mothers and, you know, single you know, individuals are taxed exactly the same when a single mother might have more dependents. It, for me, is already something, you know, that could be looked at. And various others, we could look at, you know, pension and retirement, and how when women have to stay home to look after their children, how do we ensure that they're still able to, you know, have retirement, you know, ensure that their retirement isn't impacted by the time they retire. So there's quite a few tangible areas that should be looked at beyond policy that will really sort of help to, I guess, change the equation when it comes to what women earn and how they, how they survive day to day.
0: Mona, you mentioned policy and how it is that that could be a catalyst towards improving the inclusion conversations and the equality conversations we're having at the moment. What other bottlenecks are you seeing in the economic sense that continue to stand between women and achieving greater financial inclusion and perhaps greater wealth creation?
1: The policies are there. I think South Africa possibly has one of the most progressive policies for women globally. And that shows up in the number of women that we see in management positions, the number of women we see in parliament. You know, we're really up there with the best in the world. What I think where the challenges sit really is from a social perspective. We know that nearly 26 million people are on social grants, the majority of them women who are or grandmothers that are raising, you know, children. We know that there's a lot of cultural and structural issues that women also need to contend with that also impact their ability to earn, you know, and the way it is great, as we know, but it's also important that the implementation of those policies is really, you know, done at sort of grassroots level as well.
0: Achieving greater inclusivity and improving the inequality gap that we find in South Africa requires collective effort, as well as the ability to understand where some of our problems actually sit. We'll have to leave this conversation on that note. Serial entrepreneur and founder at Femio, Mona Lisa Zwambila, joining us to take a look at achieving greater inclusivity, particularly in entrepreneurship.
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0: All throughout today, we have been reflecting on the essential components of empowerment, especially in the South African context and in empowering women to be part of the South African economy in the greatest sense. We're going to be wrapping up the conversation perhaps with one of the most inspiring stories of entrepreneurship and perseverance, especially in an industry that might not always be rewarding of such initiatives. We're going to be taking a look at the journey of the founder and CEO of SRS Aviation, Sibongile Sambosha, joins me on the line now to get a sense of what it is that allowed

0: her to get to where she is today. So Wongile, lovely having you on the show. Thanks so much for taking the time.
1: You.
0: Quite the bold move to venture into the aviation industry. What brought that about for you?
1: Sure. Yeah, I've always been passionate about aeroplanes. My home is in Bushbuck Ridge, and I studied in KZN most of the time, from high school and boarding school at Inanda Seminary. And my mother used to book me on a flight once a year from Nelspruit to Durban. That's how I got interest in aviation, in aeroplanes in general. So, yeah, later on then I started a business in what I was passionate about, and that is aviation.
0: I've certainly been to Bushbuck Ridge, and I know that to be inspired by aviation, especially when you look at some areas of the country, certainly is something. Swangile, how do you even approach the aviation industry as somebody that wants to build a business in that space? Was that always the idea from your perspective to build the kind of business you've built with SRS Aviation, or did that come from being in the industry and seeing where you could do something different?
1: No, not at all. I was not in aviation. I'm a human resources practitioner. That is my profession. And prior to me getting into the aviation industry, I've moved from different companies within human resources. So when we were encouraged post the 1994 elections to look at entrepreneurship as a career option, that's when I searched my soul for what lies within me that I'm passionate about. And it was aerospace, especially given that when I'm home in Bushbuck Ridge, I would see the aeroplanes flying in and out of Hoedspruit. Then that created the love for aeroplane, the curiosity around that. And when I applied to various airlines, including South African Airways, to become an air hostess at the time, now called cabin crew, I was declined because of my height, and that opened an opportunity for me to then really go hard on the opportunity within, aviation as an entrepreneur. So that's how I landed in that space as an entrepreneur. It was not something that I planned at all, but I just took advantage of a negative situation and turned it into a positive.
0: Swangile, as an entrepreneur, as a female entrepreneur in the aviation industry, you are potentially one of very few that have built a business in this space and built such a specialized business. What would you say have been some of the challenges that you found may have been unique to you, given your position in this industry?
1: There's been several challenges. One, I'm still being referred to as Mr. Sambo on emails because people, they assume that the other person on the other side of an email is a male because it's aviation. Secondly, when I started in aviation, I was very young. I was in my late 20s. So being young and black, venturing into this industry was very hard to penetrate and get in. I had to really work very hard and prove, that I am worthy to do business with within the industry. Getting access to finance has been another challenge. It's a capital-intensive business. Without experience in aviation and without any capital, it's been a challenge as well to just penetrate and move forward. But with all that, I've always, found a way to make things happen, because as a person, I do not give up easily. And once I set my mind into achieving something, I go for it. I make sure that I achieve the goals that I have set for myself.
0: If you're just joining us, we're in conversation with Swangile Sambo, the founder and CEO of SRS Aviation, a business focused on offering specialized aviation services in a market that is in desperate need of some of these specialized services. Swangile, I want to take a look at how you were able to persevere through some of the challenges that you mentioned. I want to get a sense of, from your perspective, what helped you navigate some of these difficult challenges? What helped you continue to remain motivated, and what ultimately led you to having your own hangar space at an airport?
1: Yeah, so take for instance our first flight that we needed to do. It was between Christmas and New Year in 2004, my family didn't know that I had left my permanent employment in October already. So I was home already for a few months and they didn't know. So when I got an opportunity to do my first flight for one of the biggest clients, I had to lease an aircraft that had to reposition from Dubai to South Africa. And it needed more than R1 million to position the aircraft or lease it, and another million to be able to fuel the aircraft so that it's able to do the flight. I had to then tell my mother, who had retired and working as a nurse in London, she flew back to come and release her pension money and give it to me for me to be able to start the business. So those are some of the examples. I can tell you lots and lots of stories that of things that I had to do to be able to achieve my goals, regardless of all the challenges and the barriers that were in front of me to get the business off the ground. And we've managed to have offices at an airport because of partnerships, strategic partnerships and collaboration. I had to learn very fast that in business, you cannot be an island. You need to work with people. So through those relationships, we managed to then secure space for us. And we've been there for many years at Lanseria Airport. Actually, since inception, we've been at Lanseria Airport. But we're able to service any airport within our borders, even outside of our borders. Lately, we do a lot of ground support services, even in Lesotho, and many other airports within South Africa. So yes, we push to get into the opportunities.
0: Swangile, how do you take on new challenges? Surely in the aviation space, there might be one or two things that particularly perhaps at the start of your career, you didn't have the experience in, or that you were still building up experience in, given that your background is not in aviation. How did you push through the fear of not being sure whether or not you're able to deliver on these services?
1: One thing about me is that I take risks. And once I set my mind into achieving a particular goal, there's nothing that will really prohibit me or block me from achieving, those dreams. So one of the things that I do very well as well is that I've managed to learn the aviation industry. Even before I left my permanent employment, I would start marketing myself, as an aviation company. I would do painstaking research. When one gets into the boardrooms, you need to be able to speak the language that is spoken in the industry. You cannot just go blindfolded and say, because I'm passionate about aviation, therefore I should be able to make it. It is important to research. You need to understand the environment. You need to understand the people and what is required and what the clients want from you. So with me, I am able to read the room. I'm able to chase after the opportunities. I'm able to find, the funding that I need to service that particular transaction. So I take it by piecemeal. I don't go for a big funding requirement. I go for a funding requirement of a specific flight that I need to do at a particular time. So those are the things that have helped me to be able to stay focused and stay in business.
0: Spongile, what would you say is the best advice you could give to a female entrepreneur that might be looking at venturing into an industry they don't know, or perhaps venturing into a project that they might consider intimidating? You touched on the fact that you are naturally someone who enjoys taking that element of risk. What would you say to somebody who is uncertain about that but wants to try something anyway?
1: I would say to a female entrepreneur, if you have an idea or you have a dream to achieve a certain business, go for it. Don't listen to those small voices on the background. Focus and believe in yourself, number one. Then believe in the idea that you have. Then do your painstaking research. on what is required for you to be able to achieve that and go for it. So don't allow fear to block you from the opportunities or the ideas that you have. So, and that goes for males as well, but being a Women's Month, I would like for women to know that the ideas that we have, that we carry, it's possible to achieve them. And as women, we can multitask. We are gifted in many ways. And let's take advantage of the gifts that we naturally have to be able to do business.
0: It's often very, very easy to be intimidated by situations and allow them to get the better of you. But it is very clear and very evident that you, if you are able to push through, if you are able to persevere, if you are able to stick to your guns, that anything is possible, anything is achievable. We'll leave this conversation on that note. Thank you so much to the founder and CEO of SRS Aviation, Sibongile Sambo, for joining us to take a look at her story, her journey through entrepreneurship, and what it is that allowed her to make a success of it.
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0: And that's the show for today, folks. 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The SAFM news team is standing by with the latest round of evening news. From our side, it is business as usual from tomorrow. 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
4: Thank you so much, Jimmy. Joburg residents urged to reduce electricity use and support for the coalition bill. Good evening. City Power is urging Johannesburg residents to reduce their power consumption as cold and wet weather continues to put added pressure on the city's power network. The utility says it's currently dealing with more than 2,000 open outage calls. It follows a warning issued by the Weather Service of very cold conditions, with strong winds and rain in several parts of the country as a significant cold front moves across the nation. City Power spokesperson Isaac Mangena.
5: The wet weather conditions are also affecting some of our restoration work and even the time for those restorations. Certain cable faults require excavations and even the trenching to expose underground cables, and where the ground is waterlogged, our teams may not be able to safely proceed with the work until conditions improve. We are appealing to customers to help us protect the network by reducing the electricity consumption, particularly during the morning and evening peak periods, and by staggering the use of high consumption appliances in their homes.
4: KwaZulu-Natal's Road Traffic Inspectorate is urging motorists to avoid unnecessary travel as bad weather conditions continue across that province. The R617 between Underberg and Kokstad remains closed, with motorists being diverted. RTI spokesperson Cindy Msimang.
6: But we do not encourage the motorists to travel in this weather, seeing that the weather is actually so unstable. We've got a black snow at Van Riedens Pass, which causes danger because you can't see it with your bare eye. It actually sticks on the road surface. It constitutes danger to the road users. So we therefore advise the motorists not to travel today.
4: Labour Federation Kasati says the latest gazetted explanatory note on the Local Government Municipal Structures Amendment Bill, also known as the Coalition Bill, will go a long way in addressing gaps in municipal oversight. This as the country prepares for the local government elections on November 4th. The bill aims to regulate coalition governments, which have caused unstable leadership in many municipalities. Kasati's parliamentary coordinator is Matthew Parks.
7: That if a majority party can't be achieved, if a stable coalition cannot be put in place, that instead of resorting to new elections, which are expensive and unlikely to assist matters, that you revert to a executive committee system where all political parties above a certain threshold, say for example 10%, will be automatically included in a mayoral committee, that the largest party would become mayor, the second largest party could become speaker and so forth.
4: Meanwhile, Parliament's Cooperative Governance and Traditional Affairs Portfolio Committee will be dealing with the bill tomorrow. Parks elaborates.
7: It is also critical we have a discussion as a country about what are the appropriate qualifications for councillors to be elected to municipalities. Often municipalities deal with very complicated issues of passing budgets and bylaws, supporting economic development, maintaining essential economic infrastructure. And councillors do need to have some sort of schooling, tertiary qualification to properly understand it.
4: The third and final round of elections is underway in Pakistan-administered Kashmir after more than 2 months of violent protests. Only four of the 11 seats due to be contested are being put to a vote. Polling in other towns has been postponed because of security concerns. BBC's Caroline Davies has more.
8: With neither protesters nor the authorities backing down, tensions are still high in Pakistan-administered Kashmir. Ravlakot, where the protests began, is just one of the constituencies meant to be casting their vote. Back in June, a group of local activists called the JAAC said they would march from the city to the regional capital, Muzaffarabad, with demands including cheaper electricity and electoral reform. The authorities said they were armed, foreign-funded terrorists and banned them. The two sides have had a series of violent clashes spread across the region, but the highest number of deaths in those clashes have been reported in Ravlakot.
4: Top story, City Power is urging Joburg residents to reduce their power consumption as cold and wet weather continues to put added pressure on the city's energy network. That's SAFM News. I'm Greg Huss.
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10: My name is Simon Fugwana. I am the president of Dinosa and an avid listener of SAFM talk shows. 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Happy 90th birthday, SAFM. 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Aikule, SAFM. Aikule in Ntantamuka, ifanana ndlovu. Thank you.
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11: Coming up for 7 after 7 on this very, very chilly Monday evening. Thank you, Jimmy. Thank you, Greg, as well. Hope you had a good long weekend, and especially to all our women out there. Hope you celebrated Women's Day in a big way and were spoiled by the men in your lives. And certainly we will continue to promote women's sport on the show tonight. We'll chat about Banyana Banyana, among other sporting codes, and continue to showcase women in sport as we always do. But let's get to the show tonight. Very, very interesting weekend of results. And tonight we're both sad and happy. Well, the Springboks won a tough match in Argentina, but Banyana Banyana out of WAFCON following their 2-1 defeat against Morocco over the weekend, which means they lose out on automatic entry into the 2027 FIFA Women's World Cup in Brazil next year, but they still have a chance to fight for a spot in the Inter-Confederation playoffs. Their first hurdle is Nigeria on Thursday. We will explain that in our chat a little later on and give you the results from WAFCON over the weekend, all those results that did happen, and let you know who's playing who as far as the semi-finals are concerned. That's coming up in our sports bulletin shortly. Then it's jingle, jingle bells for South African football. SAFA finally revealed the ideal replacement for Hugo Broos, a returned soldier to the Bafana job. His name is, of course, Pitso Mosimane. The NEC has announced that he is their preferred candidate to take over the job. Pitso himself has stated he's ready to take over the job, but there are a few financial issues because he's not getting paid nearly as much as some of the overseas coaches were being paid. So it's an interesting discussion. We'll put that to our SABC sports correspondent a little while later in the show to find out how things are developing in terms of that particular situation with Pitso Mosimane. Then as far as the MTN 8 is concerned, well, we started with 8. We're down to 4. 16 goals scored this past weekend, as was the same last year in the 2025 edition of the MTN 8. There were also 16 goals scored in the quarterfinals. Some very strange results. Three of the matches going to extra time. And in total now we know how things pan out as far as the draw is concerned. It was conducted after the Chiefs Arrows match last night. So the draw sees Pirates and Skukuni United doing battle in the one semi-final over two legs, and Sundowns and Golden Arrows doing battle in the second semi-final over two legs. Are we going to have a Sundowns-Pirates final, or are Arrows or Skukuni or both going to put a spanner in the works? We'll have to wait and see. Those draws and fixtures and times and venues still to be announced by the PSL. In rugby, as I said, the Springboks returned to action against Los Pumas. A gutsy Argentina led for large periods of that game, but the Springboks in the end found a way to win a scrappy game by 17 points to 10. Their focus now is the greatest rivalry series against the All Blacks. The All Blacks also not that convincing in a 38-21 win over the Stormers on Friday night. So we'll have to see how things develop there. They, of course, still play in Durban tomorrow night against the Hollywood Bets Kings Park Stadium against a Sharks team. So we'll see how that pans out for them. They're also suffering with a few injuries there. In the Curry Cup, well, it was an interesting weekend of Curry Cup action. The Sharks scored a win against Boerland. They won at home. Grik was also won at home against the Lions. The Bulls still winless. They battled in a game against the Pumas, a real ding-dong affair. The Pumas were 19-0 up at one stage. The Bulls came back to take the lead, and then the Pumas won it at the death, 33-31. The Cheetahs also beating the Stormers. So you have a very interesting situation in the Curry Cup as things stand at the moment, with the Stormers, the Sharks and the Bulls occupying the bottom three positions. Bulls bottom, Sharks second bottom, Stormers third bottom. And Griquas, who have had 3 wins, and the Cheetahs, who've had 3 wins, sitting first and second on the log. Also, the Under-20 Athletics Championships in Oregon are complete, and Team South African athletes showed up and collected a number of medals. We'll try catch up with one or two of those athletes a little later on in the week. And also congratulations to all the winners from the G-Sports Awards, which took place this weekend at the Wanderers Club. Women keeping the sporting flag flying high and reaching greater heights as they go. So let's get to the quiz question tonight. Don't forget, of course, that on Thursday is our 750th show. We're 3/4 off the way to 1,000. So tonight is show number 747. I'm saving the really interesting quiz question for Thursday night. But tonight I'm going to give you a nice easy one. So if you look back on the MTN 8 this past weekend, there were some interesting results. Every match ended with the winning team winning by a single goal margin against the losing team. 3 of the matches going to extra time. But what else was significant about the results in the MTN 8 this weekend? Aside from the fact that all the matches ended with 1 goal margin of victories after extra time, except for the Chiefs match, of course, which didn't go to extra time, but all the others went to extra time and they had 1 goal margins of victory. But what else was significant about the results this weekend? Something really interesting. If you like your figures, there were some very, very interesting things to unpack in the results this weekend. So I want you to tell me what was interesting about the scorelines in the four matches this weekend in the MTN8. 0860-002032 or 0614-104-107. That's for text messages or voice notes. X us at SAFM Radio, or you can X me at Memory Mentalist. 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
12: Linda Ntambo, also Bafana International, and Vuyo Mere. Linda, let me go to you. And I mean, you are known throughout your career as Figo. I mean, it's a huge compliment, of course. That's also your branding for your personal clothing brand and the name that you go by at the moment.
13: Yeah. I used to play for a team called Real Madrid at under 12. And that's where I got the nickname Figo. And it just stuck with me, you know, especially in football. So now that everybody, you know, knows me as Figo, I've decided, you know what, let me also use it, you know, to push things that I want to do. For instance, what you've just mentioned with my clothing brand, you know, go about and see what I can also achieve, you know, in the fashion space.
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11: I'll give you the results for our prediction game that we played on Friday evening with our listener Skona, who was up against Vuyo Mere and Linda Ntambo. We'll give you how our predictions went and who has won that competition. I'll announce that a little later on in the show. Let's start with the WAFCON results. Algeria beating Ivory Coast 2-1, Morocco beating Banyana 2-1, Cameroon beating Nigeria 1-0, and Malawi also through to the World Cup. They have beaten Ghana by 2-1. The semi-finals on Wednesday evening, Algeria against Malawi and Morocco against Cameroon at WAFCON, where South Africa and Nigeria are going to have to try and do it the hard way. They play off in a preliminary match, and whoever wins that one will have to go through an intercontinental qualification. We'll unpack that a little later on as well. Let's talk netball news now, and Netball South Africa president Mame Diale says the federation is determined to give Proteas head coach Jenny van Dijk all the support she needs as preparations begin for the 2027 Netball World Cup in Australia. The Proteas finished fifth at the recently concluded Commonwealth Games in Glasgow, falling short of their semi-final target. Van Dijk has since told SABC Sport that strengthening her technical team is one of her priorities going forward. Diale says NSA is ready to help the coach add more expertise to her support staff, but she also expects the team to show improvement and deliver stronger results on the international stage.
14: To Netball South Africa, priority is the national team. Whatever they need, we will give it to them. But what we are saying is, as much as we give you the support, you need to perform. That's what it's all about. We will give the coach whatever that they need. We will not stand in the way, but all we need is performance of players, and they need to perform. Even the coach needs to produce the results.
11: Netball South Africa had set a clear target for the Proteas to reach the semi-finals in Glasgow, but the team could not break into the top four. Despite the disappointment, Diale believes the experience should serve as a valuable lesson as South Africa shifts its focus to next year's World Cup in Australia, where the federation wants the Proteas to challenge for a top four finish.
14: I say that we were looking forward, you know, to being one of the top four. It was a wish, 100%. You know, it did not go well as expected. But what we have done is, if you look at the performance of the team, it was a world-class performance. They performed against number one, you know, Australia, and the performance was of higher grade. We shaped the world. And we show them what we can offer, and that's what matters to us. We learned, and we have to reset and relook at what went wrong, and we need to correct it. Take it to the World Cup and make sure that we come out top four.
11: Diale, who succeeded Cecilia Molokwane as NSA president a year ago, says the federation is already putting together a comprehensive plan for the World Cup campaign. She says the strategy is not only about the senior national team, but also about growing the sport and strengthening structures across the country.
14: We're saying to the netball community, we will be staging a rollout plan from the 30th of October, the road to Sydney. Please support us wherever we go, because we will go all around the provinces promoting the Protea players and making sure that, you know, there will be a Netball Friday. So support us as much as we can. We have to this date 80 supporters that registered to be supporting our team in Sydney. So definitely we want more numbers, we want more support, and we do appreciate, you know, the parent support, the community support, everybody that is behind netball. We appreciate it. So therefore, continue to support the Proteas. Remember, one nation, one love, and all for netball and netball for all.
11: In soccer news, AmaZulu coach Arthur 10111 Zwane says his team must redeem themselves when they host champions Orlando Pirates on Wednesday after crashing out to the MTN 8 in a 4-3 defeat to Skukuni United. Usutu had taken an early lead in Chatsworth but collapsed defensively, leaving Zwane frustrated by poor decision-making and lapses of concentration. He refused to blame debutant goalkeeper Wilfred Kouassi, insisting the goals stemmed from collective errors, and he urged his players to recover quickly and prepare properly for the game at Moses Mabhida Stadium. Elsewhere, FIFA president Giovanni Infantino has been accused of breaking trust through deception in an open letter from UEFA, CONCACAF and the Asian Football Confederation. The controversy centres on the aborted FIFA Forward Enterprise proposal, which would have sold 21% of a new company managing World Cup rights to private investors. UEFA led the opposition, even threatening a boycott. The letter warned that leadership in football is not a possession, it's a duty of service, and sources suggest it could be seen as a call for Infantino to resign. FIFA responded by condemning what it called a concerted effort to undermine the organization and its president. In the meantime, Everton and Crystal Palace have agreed a swap deal that sees Dwight McNeil move to Selhurst Park and Wales international Brennan Johnson head to Goodison Park. Both wingers are set for medicals today before signing four-year contracts. McNeil nearly joined Palace in February, but the move collapsed at the last minute. Johnson arrived at Palace in January and helped them win the Conference League, though he struggled for goals in the Premier League. McNeil departs Everton after 128 appearances and 15 goals since joining them from Burnley in 2022, while Johnson brings European pedigree, having scored Tottenham's winner in the 2025 Europa League final. And before you message in about that, that is a correction in the story. Of course, Everton no longer playing at Goodison Park. They're now at their new stadium. So we just correct that for you. And finally, athletics news. South Africa's Tumi Ramokgopa achieved a rare double at the World Athletics Under 20 Championships in Oregon, winning silver in both the 100 and 400 hurdles. The Tuck student clocked a personal best of 55.88 in the 400 hurdles on Sunday, less than 24 hours after taking the 100 hurdles silver in 12.96 seconds. She's now ranked second in the world under 20 list for the 100 hurdles and fourth in the 400 hurdles. Coach George Bradley hailed her resilience, noting she competed in two finals and a semi-final within 24 hours, a feat athletics historians say no woman has ever achieved at junior or senior world level. For the best digital experience, go to our website www.sabcsport.com for all your breaking news, match data, live games and competitions. Your question tonight, it's a nice easy one to ease you into the week of sport. So in the MTN 8, the four quarterfinal matches over the weekend, they all ended with one-goal wins for one of the teams, and three of them, of course, went to extra time. But what was significant about the scorelines in the four matches in the MTN 8 this past weekend? All of them ending with one-goal margins. Please don't say that. I've told you that, so we know about that. I want something else from you. So what else is significant about the scorelines in the four MTN 8 quarterfinal matches this weekend? Yes, they all ended in one goal winning margins to the winning team in each match, three of them after extra time. But there's something else that was significant. I want you to tell me what it is. 0860-002032 or 0614-104-107 for text messages and voice notes. X us at SAFM Radio or X me at Memory Mentalist. After the break, we're talking rugby, all things rugby, and then later, all things soccer. As we round off the show tonight, I'll also let you know how our listener and our two experts did in the prediction game that we played on Friday evening. Stay tuned.
15: For 90 years, South Africa has changed. Governments have changed. Generations have changed. Technology has changed. But through it all, one thing has remained. The conversation. From the voices of yesterday.
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17: Hello.
18: Good morning, Mr. Raphael. A very, very happy 100th birthday to you. This is Radio Station. You tell us about yourself a little bit. When you came to South Africa and what you did.
17: Well, I arrived in South Africa in the early days.
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15: To the voices shaping tomorrow. This August, SAFM celebrates 90 years of conversation. 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Before there was the SAFM you know today, there was the English service. 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
18: Hello. Good morning, Mr. Raphael.
15: From the darkness of apartheid.
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15: Through the release of Nelson Mandela.
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11: After our first interview tonight, I will let you know who did what in the prediction game we played for the MTN 8 on Friday evening. Scores weren't particularly high, but you can't really blame our predictors because some of the results were very strange this weekend. A result that wasn't strange was the Springboks winning. Yes, they did it the hard way, and it wasn't the most entertaining of matches, but they found a way to come from behind and win. Let's unpack that. Also, the All Blacks' performance against the Stormers, and maybe even squeeze in a question or two about the Currie Cup as well this weekend with our rugby correspondent, Chotso Selo. Chotso, good to have you back on the show. Good evening.
25: Good evening, Michael.
11: So, first question I have to ask you, what can we learn from the Springboks' resilience? We know how tough it is to travel to Argentina, and they travelled in two different trips, effectively, and they're coming back in two different trips as well. But just finding a way to win and finding a way to grind out a result, but not the most entertaining of matches.
25: Not the most entertaining match at all, Michael, but I think the coaching staff will be ticking the boxes of what they really needed to see, which was the walking wounded back on the field. And I think the biggest blemish was Siya Kolisi coming off before half time with another hamstring injury. So that would put a few question marks in terms of how ready he'll be for that first test match against the All Blacks. But other than that, guys like Luti Akar coming back, Evan Etzebeth coming back, Sasha Feinberg, Mko Mizul, who's been on the sidelines for the longest time, all coming back from injury. And you could just see how tired they were at the end of the match. Sasha Feinberg, Mko Mizul, throwing himself on the ground and could hardly breathe because of the lack of match fitness and mileage in terms of high intensity test rugby. So despite fielding a team that has hardly played any rugby, if one could put it like that, they were still able to go to Buenos Aires at high altitude in the heat against a very loud and boisterous crowd and still pull off a win. And I think, that's all that Russie wanted, the guts and the determination and the guys putting their hands up. I mean, Adolf van Lambert was absolutely superb on the night. I think young Zachary Porthen showed why, he keeps being picked over and over. And I think there's a lot of, positives more than anything from this test match. And I think more than the looks and how well the guys couldn't execute certain things. You could see the rest from the set plays, the dropping of balls, and not the, the cohesion you get used to, the inaccuracy in the out of hand kicking. I mean, South Africa usually prides itself in the kicking game, and Sasha couldn't, you know, land any of those kicks to get the guys to chase. Some of the kicks went backward more than anything. So I think those are the things that they'll be able to work on. But the only way for one to get match fit is to play a match. And the fact that Rassi was, you know, bold enough to throw them into the cauldron in Buenos Aires just like that, you know, just shows you that, you know, the confidence that's brimming within the Springbok camp.
11: What do you think he might have learned from this outing that he didn't already know ahead of the Greatest Rivalry Series? Do you think there was anything to learn from the way the players performed or any combinations?
25: I think for him, more than anything, I think the players already know the system. They've been doing all these alignment camps, and I'm sure they know the moves. And I don't think he would have gone to Buenos Aires to show the All Blacks what they're going to see come the first test in a couple of weeks' time at Ellis Park. I think for the All Blacks, the scary thing is South Africa could put out any team, so it becomes very difficult for you to plan against them. Mm. For Rassi, more than anything, it was to see, you know, how many miles he can get out of certain individuals when crunch time hits. And I think he got some of those answers. He was looking at commitment. Are the guys still aggressive enough in the tackle fight? You know, I thought, you know, they were fearless in defense. I thought the defense was absolutely magnificent. I think we were just disjointed in attack because our kicking game didn't work the way we wanted to. But I don't think, you know, the subtleness and the variety that Tony Brown brings to that back line, they would have wanted to show that hand as yet. So I think South Africa played within themselves a little bit. But more than anything, we're just to get those guys a head out so that they understand the intensity of Test rugby. And Argentina came out cracking in the first in that first half. And I think they ran themselves ragged. I think they wanted to open up a big lead and then beat South Africa with scoreboard pressure. But that defense was absolutely magnificent on the afternoon in Buenos Aires.
11: Let me ask you about a name that's sort of come out of left field after this weekend, but he turned in a magnificent performance on Friday night against the All Blacks. Dion Faree, 39 years of age. We know how many injury worries he's had in the past, and his career has just sort of stagnated, but he showed what he could do in Cape Town on Friday evening, and he's been now called up as a utility forward to the squad. I mean, it does show that you're never too old to be included in Rassi's plans, and you're never too young to be included in Rassi's plans.
25: Geez, he's turning 40 in September. Mm. I mean, 40 is the new 20 now. we saw some of you know, the footballers at the World Cup also, you know, hitting that 40 mark and still playing like spring chickens. But I mean, you know, rugby is one of those games that demands so much from your body, particularly the position that Dion Faree plays, which is a fetcher, or open side flanker. You know, you put your body on the line because you risk guys just coming in there and cleaning you out, you know, slowing down opposition ball. So you're always in the firing line. And the way he was running against the All Blacks at DHL Stadium on Friday night was absolutely unbelievable. He played like a man possessed, scored a try from a driving maul, made two turnovers, the most by any player in that particular match. He made 14 of his 15 tackles. He was just all over the show for 60 minutes, and he got rightfully so, a standing ovation in the 61st minute when he was substituted. So it just goes to show, you know, if you still have the hunger and the desire to go, you know, it's not impossible. And he's just a shining example. And Rassi, you know, likes the qualities that that Dion Faree represents. And that's the kind of Springbok he wants. If you play like that, you will get into the Springbok squad. We do know that Rassi is not afraid to make those bold calls. He's even picked a Riley Norton, you know, straight out of the under-21, not having played a single professional senior match, and straight into the Springbok squad. So no surprises at all. I think Dion also understands the Springbok system, how they play. And I think his versatility also gives him an edge that he can cover both hooker and flank. So if you're a hybrid player, you're on Rassie's high list of priorities, because he's made it a thing that the number of on your back shouldn't really limit a player, but the versatility should give you the edge.
11: Let me ask you about then the All Blacks' performance against the Stormers. Yes, 38-21 sounds fairly convincing, but it was anything but. And they've also struggling with a few injury problems of their own. They've got a match now coming up against the Sharks and one or two other provincial games ahead of that game at Ellis Park next weekend, not this coming weekend, the weekend thereafter, the 22nd. Do you think the Springboks Brain Trust would have learnt anything from what they saw from the All Blacks side that was put out this on Friday evening?
25: Yeah, I think that scoreline actually flatters the All Blacks.
11: Yes.
25: If you watch that match on Friday night, and they were in it, it was what, 14-all at some stage, and the Stormers could have won that match. But also remember, the Stormers have only been back in camp, pre-season training for 3 weeks, so they just didn't have the legs at the end. And for the All Blacks, a team that's been playing Nations Championship over the past few weeks, and they've been in camp together, it will be worrying that they won't be able to bury a team that's only been back at training for 3 weeks and haven't played any competitive rugby. So you must also remember it was a depleted Stormer side, because some of their players are in the Springbok setup. You know, Yakin Ahmed, 20 years old at Fla Half, you know, he was thrown into the deep end, playing against his childhood hero, Bowden Barrett, in the All Blacks number 10. You know, what a way to make your senior appearance. I mean, just recently you just lifted the World Under 20 Championship, and straight in you play against the All Blacks and you're facing the Haka. And I just think the Stormers just showed that, you know, that forward dominance, you know, can nullify that sharp All Blacks attack. We punched them hard in the middle. The set pieces worked tremendously. I think the All Blacks got penalized a few times, even got a yellow card from collapsing the more. I think the scrum dominance is also an area where the Springboks can perhaps assert their dominance when they play against the All Blacks. So I think a lot of lessons learned. They don't really like it when you're in their faces, particularly with the tackling. I think the Stormers' tackle ferocity was absolutely magnificent on the night. And I think if the Springboks can keep that tackle intensity for 80 minutes, I think they will be able to break the All Blacks come 2 weeks' time at Ellis Park.
11: Let me just squeeze in a quick question or two about the Currie Cup as well, because it's a tournament that many people are ignoring at the moment, but some very interesting results this past weekend, certainly. I mean, the Pumas winning away from home in a very high-scoring match against the Bulls. They were 19-0 up at one stage. The Bulls then came back, took the lead, but couldn't hang on. Cheetahs winning in Cape Town, and then the Sharks and Griquas winning at home, and Griquas now to the top of the table. What have you made of the Currie Cup? Because you've got your traditional strong unions like the Bulls, the Sharks, and the Stormers sitting in the bottom three positions. I think we've lost Chotso there, so let's leave it at that. I know he has other commitments as well, so let me just give you those results in the Currie Cup as things stand. Griquas winning 31-19 against the Lions. Fairly convincing. I watched the highlights today and they look pretty good, the Griquas side. The Lions, in fits and starts, did some nice things in that game, but Griquas too strong overall. Then the Bulls-Pumas game, as I say, the Pumas 3-0 inside the first 20 minutes, raced to a 19-0 lead. The Bulls came back with 3 tries of their own either side of halftime. And at one stage, they were in the lead. And then the Pumas scored again, the Bulls scored again, the Pumas scored again. And in the end, it was 33-31 to the side from the east of the country. So they have beaten the Bulls. The Bulls still without a win and sitting bottom of the table after 4 matches. The Sharks recording their second win of the season, a good win against Boerland. And they won 19-12 at home. And then in a high-scoring match in Cape Town, the Stormers losing 26-31. To the Cheetahs. So the log as it stands at the moment, let me just give that to you as the table stands. As I said, Griquas top of the table, the Cheetahs second, both teams 3 wins out of 4. The Lions, despite their loss of the weekend, they are third, followed by the Pumas on points difference. The Lions ahead there, Boerland to fifth, and the Storm is 6th and the Sharks 7th. So all those sides from 3 to 7, Lions, Pumas, Buelan, Stormers, Sharks, all with 2 wins and 2 losses. And just points difference effectively separating the sides there. And the Bulls at the bottom, no wins at all from their 4 matches. A points difference of minus 69. So they've got a lot of work to do there. But of course, trying out new players and trying out new things at the Bulls. Just before we go to a break, let me tell you about the prediction game that we played on Friday evening. So we had Skorna, who I see has messaged me tonight, and he's got the quiz question right. So well done to you, our listener from Durban, who played the prediction game and is the joint winner, I can tell you. You and Linda Mtambo both collected 1 point out of a possible 8, but Vuyo Mere didn't collect any points out of a possible 8, and I don't blame any of you because I would have predicted similarly to what you predicted. So all 3 of you predicted that Pirates would beat Durban City inside 90 minutes. They didn't. It was 1-1 after 90 minutes. So no points there to anybody. Sundowns Polokwane City, the match that Sipiwe Louis and myself brought you on Radio 2000 on Saturday. All 3 predictions were for a Sundowns win inside 90 minutes. It was 2-2 after 90 minutes. So no points there either. All 3 of you predicted Chiefs to beat Arrows inside 90 minutes. And in fact, Arrows beat Chiefs by 1-0. So no points there either for anybody. And the only game that secured anybody points was AmaZulu against Kukuni United. 3-3 after 90 minutes. We take the score after 90 minutes because it's very difficult to predict extra time and penalties. So we take the score in cup games after 90 minutes. So 3-3 was the score. Skorna predicted a 1-1 draw in that game, so he gets a point. And Linda predicted a 2-2 draw in that game, so he gets a point. Vuyo predicted a 2-1 win for Usutu, which might have been the case, but wasn't the case as it happened. So very, very few points on offer, but we don't blame anybody for playing the prediction game. That's what happens in predictions. You never know how things are going to turn out on the day. So well done to our listener, Skorna, who's also got the quiz question for tonight correct. And well done to Linda Mtambo, and well done also to Vuyo Mere, because I would have agreed with a lot of the predictions that did come in. We'll play the prediction game ahead of the semifinals and maybe on the Betway Premiership games to come. So just stay tuned for that, and we'll give you many, many more opportunities over the course of the season to play those prediction games as well. So just a reminder then for you of the quiz question tonight. In the MTN 8 this past weekend, every match ended with a 1-goal winning margin for the winning team over the losing team. There was a 1-goal difference in all the scorelines. And 3 of the matches did go to extra time. 1 of the matches didn't. But my question to you tonight, or for you tonight, is what is significant about the scorelines? What else can you pick up that's interesting or significant about the scorelines in the 4 quarterfinal matches in the MTN 8, other than the fact that they all had 1-goal differences in their matches? That's not what I'm looking for. I'm looking for something else. And just to let you know, quite a few of you have got it correct. Let me see. There's an unnamed listener who has a lion as his or her picture. You are absolutely right in terms of your answer. As I said, Skorna is absolutely right as well. There's another one here from another listener who's got it right. I would love you to also include your names in your messages so that I can identify you and let you know how things are going. So please send us your name as well. Joseph Tairu from Polokwane, another one of our listeners who plays the quiz game regularly. You've got it right as well. So seems like quite a nice, straightforward question. The hard question is coming up on Thursday night when we have our 750th show. We'll be unpacking all things soccer after the break with our SABC sports reporter and correspondent. We'll find out what Banyana have to do to qualify for the World Cup, having been eliminated from WAFCON. We'll find out the story around Pitsel Mosimane. How close is he to signing? And will he take over the reins as the new boss of Bafana Bafana? And, of course, MTN 8, well, we wait for the announcement of those exact fixtures. We know Pirates will be playing Skukuni United. We know also that Sundowns will be playing against Golden Arrows. We're still waiting exact dates and times, which match on the Saturday, which match on the Sunday, and at which venues and kickoff times, etc., etc. That should be announced in the next day or two by the PSL, and we will certainly let you know.
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3: Right, as always, time catching us up on the show, so we've got a little bit of time, maybe 10 or 12 minutes, to have a very in-depth conversation. We'll just have to scratch the surface of it with SABC sports journalist Velile Myandu. Velile, good to have you back on the show. Good evening.
5: Good evening, Michael, and also to the listeners.
3: So much to unpack with you. We're going to have to make it short and sweet and squeeze in as much as we can. Let's start with WAFCON. Obviously, hugely disappointing that Banyana out at the quarterfinal stage, losing 2-1 to Morocco. Morocco, of course, going through with Cameroon, Algeria and Malawi to the semis and also automatically into the World Cup next year. But everybody wants to know, South Africa have got to play Nigeria now in a playoff match. They have to win that, obviously. If they lose that, then they're out of the World Cup. But if they win that, can you just explain to us the route, how South Africa can still find a back door through to the World Cup next year?
5: Yeah, thanks, Michael. Yes, as you'll understand, in fact, as you'll recall, this is an expanded World Cup that we're talking about now. So they've got extra slots of teams that will be qualifying from different confederations. So in this case, Africa, the four direct qualifiers are the semifinalists. So the semifinalists here being Algeria and Morocco, Malawi and also Cameroon. The sad part is that if you go by the last World Cup, only Morocco is returning to the World Cup. Also, you have Malawi for the first time going to the World Cup, in this case, together with also Algeria as well. So because the last World Cup, you had South Africa, you had Morocco, you had Zambia, and also Nigeria. And I think it's going to This has to be the first World Cup where Nigeria has not qualified since the Women's World Cup was introduced in the early 90s. So what is going to happen is South Africa, if they win, they will go and play another intercontinental playoff at preliminary stage. I think it's got about six teams. Mm-hmm. And then they must be in the top two. Yeah, I think top two of that. And then they must qualify to the next edition, which will be the final edition in March next year, where they must finish in the top three, and then they would have qualified. It's a long and tough process.
3: Yeah, it sounds like a really long one. So just clarify for our listeners, if South Africa lose to Nigeria, or the loser of that game between South Africa and Nigeria, they're out. They've got no way of qualifying then.
5: Ambakaya, no chance.
3: Sure. So

0: So just trying to do the calculations, how many games approximately would it be then if Banyana are to get into the World Cup next year? How many matches would they have to now play via the back door to get in?
1: Yeah, I know it's not less than 5 matches.
0: Wow.
1: So
0: what do you put?
1: It's not less than 5, including this game that we're going to play.
0: Well, that's a really tough battle. What do you put it down to? What went wrong, in your opinion, for Banyana at this WAFCON? Because normally we dominate, we do pretty well. The squad seemed to be a pretty decent squad on paper. So what do you think went wrong all round?
1: I think we've stagnated. I think, to be honest, when I compare to the other teams at this WAFCON, teams have improved, you know.
0: Mm-hmm.
1: I just think that there are a lot of things we're not doing right, you know. And I think the FA, I know that they try and they've tried their part to also get Banyana to be at the same level as Bafana in terms of the bonuses and everything. But I think in terms of the base, we don't have a strong base for Banyana players. Our under 17 and our under 20, they have not been to the World Cup for more than 7 years now. The last time we went to the under 17 World Cup was in 2017, 2018, somewhere there.
0: Mm-hmm.
1: And we haven't been to the under 17 World Cup ever since then. And we've never qualified even for the under 20 World Cup. And if you look at the teams that have been doing well, that's the level where they are regulars now. And one of the things is that we don't have a clear plan. You don't need to, because you see, when you've got players who've been to the under 17 World Cup and under 20 World Cup,
0: yeah,
1: your base already, the fact that we are still relying on players, and there's nothing wrong, because we're talking about quality players here. You know, Linda Mutalo, Kenji Fatlana, you know, whatever. These are quality players, but they need to be complimented, you know. And when you look at some of the players who are supposed to compliment them, the gap between them and those players is too big, you know. And also, Michael, those players are not getting any younger.
0: Yes.
1: They're 33, 34,
0: uh-huh,
1: some even turning 36. You understand? So that is a clear plan. But an issue where now we are talking about there's a systematic lack of planning, you know, and also the technical team. I don't want to. I've got also my own view where I feel that the FA,
0: right,
1: they took a decision years ago when it comes to coaching of the women's national teams in the country.
0: Valili, sorry, I have to cut you off there. We've got to go to a break in 10 seconds. When we come back, we'll catch up with you and find out about the Pitso Mosimane story. But let's go to that break now and we'll catch up with you right away after this.
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0: Velile, sorry to have cut you off there, but you know what things are like with this, with a computer. They just start playing ads if you don't get to them in time. We are very short of time, so I just need to ask you the Pitso Mosimane story. He's the man who's obviously, his name's been put forward. Many people are saying that he's the right man for the job, but I know there's a bit of a discrepancy about the pay because he's not getting paid nearly as much as some of the overseas coaches were being paid. Could that still be a stumbling block, or do you think they will iron it out and that he's the man to take Bafana forward?
1: What do you mean he's not being paid nearly what the coaches are paid, Michael?
0: We're hearing, I mean, I've been reading all over social media that apparently there talks that Hugo Bruce got paid a lot more, that previous Bafana coaches were being paid a lot more than what has been proposed. I don't know, that's just stories I'm picking up. I know you're the man with the eye on the pulse, so you can maybe clear up the story for us. Is what has been proposed to him significant, and do you think that he will take the job?
1: Yeah, no, it will depend on how they are finding each other with SAFA in the negotiations this week. But we wrote a story yesterday that where they are now in terms of what is being offered is after the National Executive Committee meeting, it's better than what most people would have read about the 5 million offer. Which was put on the table, not in a formal way.
0: Okay.
1: Because now what is on the table is double the 5 million. Still, they must still find each other because they initially, I think they were ready to take whatever Coach Hugo was on. And Coach Hugo, as we know, even during the time when they've gone to Parliament, they've always maintained that it was 1.4 million rand a month.
0: Right.
1: So the negotiation doesn't just revolve around his salary only, but also in terms of the composition of the technical team.
0: Okay.
1: And also how is that going to be structured, who's permanent and who's what.
0: You see, that's why we love chatting to you, because you give us the proper story, not what we read online and some of these fake reports and everything. But the public has to go on what they see online until we get an expert like yourself who can come in and paint the proper picture for us. So has Pitso basically indicated that he would like the job, that he'd like to take it forward, and that he sees himself in this role?
1: He was ready to even start today.
0: Okay.
1: Even when the negotiations have not finished. And you kind of understand why he needs to start, you know. Because to him, this job is more than just about money,
0: mm-hmm.
1: you know. He sees himself back there, and already I think the technical committee is already impressed with his plan as well that he wants to carry out with Bafana Bafana. But of course, everything must be dotted down, you know, everything the situation must decide before. But also, you understand, Michael, because it is now in the next 4.5 weeks we will be playing the first AFCON qualifier.
0: Yes, exactly.
1: So the sooner the coach starts, the better.
0: I just want to ask you also, Velile, quickly in the time we've got left, but we'll get you back and we'll have a proper conversation when there's more time on the show. Unfortunately, time always catches up with us. But in terms of this, obviously, Pitso's styling, coaching style is very different from what we had from Hugo Bruce. The players have had Coach Bruce now for a number of seasons and have got used to his style of play. How difficult is it going to be for them to transform to Pitso's way of playing?
1: I think what is important, because we're talking about African football, and we are looking for a coach who fully understands what African football is all about. Mm. And remember, one of the good things that I think is something that has impressed the technical committee is also that he also acknowledges, like other coaches that were being considered, he acknowledges that this Bafana team already has got 80%, you know,
0: right.
1: of the coaches,
0: okay.
1: in front of the players. You know, and also, Michael, I think most importantly, we're talking about a coach who is the number one product of South African football coaching education.
0: Yes.
1: So, and the least thing you can talk about him is how South African football is supposed to be played.
0: All right, Velile, thank you so much for your patience tonight and for giving us the inner scoop as to what is going on. So many talking points to unpack with you, and unfortunately so little time to do it. But thanks as always. We really appreciate the input that you give our listeners on the show, and we'll get you back for a proper chat once we know how things develop. Thanks as always, and have a great rest of the week.
1: Sure. Thank you. Thank you. Thank you, my friend. Anytime.
0: All right. That's SABC sports journalist Vilile Myandu. Let me quickly get to the messages because we've got about a minute and a half left before we have to vacate the studio. And I have to go home and see what is happening with the Carabao Cup draw because my team scored after 40 seconds against MK Dons on the weekend. They were 2-0 up after 8 minutes. So I was very excited about that. I'm very anxious to see who we're going to get in the next round, potentially a Premier League team. So I'm interested to follow that. Most of you have got the question right, and you've given me some interesting talking points as well. One of our listeners suggesting that the home teams won on Saturday, the away teams won on Sunday, which is absolutely right. But the answer I was looking for that most of you got right is the fact that we had all the different scorelines. We had 1-0, 2-1, 3-2, and 4-3 in the various matches. So every match sort of incremented by a two-goal cushion if you look at it from match to match. So the Chiefs-Arrows game had just one goal. Then the Pirates game against Durban City had 3 goals. The Sundowns-Polokwane City match had 5 goals. And the AmaZulu-Skukune match had 7 goals. So we had all the different scorelines with one-goal margins from 1-0, 2-1, 3-2 and 4-3. So that's what I was looking for. Nice, easy question. Thank you for all your messages. Lots of talking points, messages about the rugby, messages about Pitso's salary, and all sorts of other messages that have come through to us. Thank you so much to all of you for contributing as far as that is concerned. Stay tuned to SAFM because we have the meeting point, which tonight will be presented by Bertha Charuma. She'll be up after the news. My thanks to the team, to Len, to Ntando, and to Thabo for taking us through today on this extended public holiday long weekend. I'll be back tomorrow evening to talk more about the world of sport in show number 748. But right now, here's the one and only Greg Host to let us know what is happening in the world. Good night, stay warm, and chat to you tomorrow.
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0: Thank you kindly, Michael. Minister issues a weather warning and Joburg residents urged to reduce their power use. Good evening. The Minister of Cooperative Governance and Traditional Affairs, Vilenkosina Klabisa, has urged all residents in high-risk regions to remain vigilant and limit non-essential travel as severe weather conditions and heavy snowfall impacts parts of the country. Disruptive snow and cold weather have hit parts of the Eastern Cape, KwaZulu-Natal and the Free State, leading to major route closures. Although the snowfall is expected to ease overnight, icy and freezing conditions will persist through tomorrow and Wednesday. Meanwhile, three mountain passes that were closed due to heavy snowfall in the Eastern Cape have since been reopened. The latest passes to be reopened are Penhook Pass on the N6 and the Lutzburg Pass on the N9 between Robert Sobukwe Town and Middelburg. The spokesperson for the Provincial Transport Department, Unathi Bingosi, says the only two passes that remain closed are the Barkley Pass on the R58 and the Busman's Hook Pass between Stakstroom and Maltino.
1: This is a much welcome reprieve for us and for motorists, as these two mountain passes that have just been opened are on two of our major arteries, the N6 and the N9, very busy roads that are connecting the province with other provinces. We are urging road users, urging motorists to still approach them with extreme caution, as the road surface will still remain slippery under these conditions.
0: The City of Ukuleleni Disaster and Emergency Management Services is urging residents to remain vigilant as severe weather conditions continue across the metro east of Johannesburg. This follows a warning from the Weather Service for severe thunderstorms and very low temperatures. Spokesperson William Nklad.
2: Switch off all heat energy sources when going to bed. Avoid making open fires outside, because strong wind can blow flames out of proportion and cause small fire to be extremely huge. Space among structures are very important to consider. In areas like informal settlements where the structures are closely built, fire can spread rapidly to many others in the neighborhood.
0: City Power is urging Johannesburg residents to reduce their power consumption as cold and wet weather continue to put added pressure on the city's power network. The utility says it's currently dealing with more than 2,000 open outage calls. City Power spokesperson Isaac Mungen.
3: The wet weather conditions are also affecting some of our restoration work and even the time for those restorations. Certain cable faults require excavations and even the trenching to expose underground cables, and where the ground is waterlogged, our teams may not be able to safely proceed with the work until conditions improve. We are appealing to customers to help us protect the network by reducing the electricity consumption, particularly during the morning and evening peak periods, and by staggering the use of high consumption appliances in their homes.
0: An earthquake in the South American nation of Colombia has killed at least 20 people. The BBC's Jose Carlos Sueto has the details.
4: Colombia woke up on Monday to a powerful earthquake. Here in Bogota, the capital, the ground shook beneath our feet, while buildings, trees and traffic lights swayed. The worst damage, however, is being reported in cities such as Cali in the southwest and Pereira and Manizales in Colombia's coffee-growing region. In Manizales, part of the cathedral toppled over, while dozens of buildings have collapsed in others. The earthquake comes less than 2 months after twin earthquakes struck Venezuela, killing more than 6,000 people.
0: The top story, the Minister of Cooperative Governance and Traditional Affairs has urged all residents in high-risk regions to remain vigilant and limit non-essential travel as severe winter conditions and heavy snowfall impacts parts of the country. That's SAFM News. I'm Greg Coase.

0: It's a very good evening. Welcome to The Meeting Point. Bertha Charuma, I'm with you for the next 2 hours. And we'll be talking about mainly, we're celebrating women, aren't we? It's August, it's that month. But of course, we'll be touching some of the issues that are affecting us on a daily basis. Just looking at our breadbasket, looking at the economy. How are you fending? How are you surviving? Honestly and truly, and I'm asking from the bottom of my bosom here. Are you surviving? And if you are, please, let's share. Tell me so that I can also survive this conundrum. It's been one credit card after the other. So you have a credit card with that bank and that bank and that bank. When you now exceed your maximum on that bank, then you go to that other bank, just living on debt. I never thought I could see this day coming, but it is here and it's a reality. But anyway, taking a look at what's coming up, let me just give you, the lineup, what's coming up on the show, an update on weather conditions across the country, and we'll get to find out why is the weather this schizophrenic. It is cold. I mean, just the other day it was hot and all of a sudden we're getting this cold front when we are approaching summer. What's going on? Are we missing something here? But we'll talk to an expert and maybe we can get to find some answers from there. Also coming up in the first hour, I'll be speaking to budget analyst at Section 27, Matsidiso, who will also be speaking about, talking about appreciating women. We cannot talk about appreciating women and our struggles. I'm saying our struggles because I'm a woman. Because I can't even say their struggles. It's our struggles. Before addressing how we are not sufficiently budgeting for women in our fiscal. What does this mean? What needs to happen? What are the recommendations? Is there anything in the plans? We get to unpack. We get to find out. And maybe you would like to share. You would like to give your 2 cents worth of. Give us a call on our WhatsApp line. 061-410-4107. Then in the second hour, we'll be talking about GBV advocate and South Africa SA Women Fight Back admin team member. That's Rebecca Crew, who will join us online to talk about victim blaming. Are GBV survivors being failed? How are they being failed? What needs to happen? Why have we not figured out a system that is fluid, a system that works? Then in the last bit of the hour, that's the hour of 9, more South Africans turning to multiple loans as cost of living bites. Oh, yes. Ooh. Stephen Manchu, independent economist, will join us and we'll talk about it. That's why I was asking earlier on. And please feel free if you have any suggestions. Maybe you're an economist or maybe there is something that you kind of like, you're figuring out as to what is happening. Share 061-410-4107. When we get back, we talk about update on weather conditions across the country.
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2: My name is Dean Du Plessis from Harare in Zimbabwe, and I would very much like to extend a huge, massive congratulations to SAFM for being around for 90 years. I've also been very privileged to be a part of SAFM, albeit in a very small manner, as I occasionally do cricket reports, updates, and analysis as well. Happy birthday, SAFM. Here's to another 90 years.
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0: I'm smiling because we, as a station, when they say the elders of the industry, we are the elders of the industry, the senior citizens of the industry. 90 years is not a joke. No, it is not a joke. So you please appreciate us and, to treat us with gloved hands, if I may say so, because that's how delicate we've become. But anyway, let's talk about issues. What is causing the cold front? Why are we experiencing snow in August? The severe cold snap, widespread snow affecting the country, driven by intense cold front combined with a steep upper air through moving up from the Southern Ocean. That is an explanation that is given. What does that really mean? For me, it's almost like it's like jargon, but it's not. To help us unpack, I've got Lehlohonolo Thobela. Good to have you on the show. Thank you so much for making time.
3: Good evening and thanks for having me. How are you doing tonight?
0: I am good. So I was last week, producer for Michael Abrahams, that's Len, was saying to me, please, Ms. B, come with your jackets next week. It's going to be freezing cold. And then I got out of the house coming to work. Yes, it was cloudy, but it wasn't like freezing, freezing cold. But also there are some parts of the country that are experiencing snowfall. What is happening?
3: Well, yeah, when we have weather systems like what we have right now, which is called a cutoff low, it's a weather system that's characterized by a very cold core as well as resulting in enough moisture to bring rain. Actually, that's the culprit that brings a lot of rain in Gauteng as well as areas around the Highveld when we are still in winter. Because generally, we don't receive rain over Gauteng, Mpumalanga, into places into Limpopo during winter. So when we have rain, just know it's because of the system. So what happened was that we had a cold front that made landfall over the Western Cape and the Eastern Cape in the past 2 days. Then as it moves further east and starting to impact the Eastern Cape and KwaZulu-Natal, it left behind a lot of cold air behind it with the moisture. Then there's another weather system that pushed a lot of that moisture and cold air into the central interior. And then with that associated with the weather system called the cutoff low, it then resulted in a drop in temperatures. The drop in temperatures then led to the snow that we saw in the high-lying areas of the Eastern Cape into the western parts of KwaZulu-Natal. Now, with a lot of moisture that was then observed as well as forecasted, it was then helping in enhancing the chances of receiving rain. That's why the rain is still there over Free State in parts of Limpopo as well as into the Highveld of Mpumalanga. Much more of the cold is expected overnight in Gauteng into tomorrow, and chances are higher of rain as well as the possibility of some sleet or snow over the southern parts of Gauteng into the Highveld. But it's really, really expected to be cold over most parts of the eastern areas. And the cold that you're talking about, maybe let's wait up until tomorrow, as we're expecting a maximum of 8 degrees in Pretoria, a maximum of 4 in Johannesburg, and a maximum of 6 in Vereeniging. Let's just see how you feel about that tomorrow.
0: I mean, if you look at historical examples, 2012, we experienced something similar.
3: Yeah.
0: One begins to wonder, What kind of a summer are we going to have? Are we going to have an excruciatingly hot summer, or we may just get a surprise and it will be just as normal as all the other summers that we've had?
3: No, with El Nino expected and El Nino being in the seasonal forecast for spring and summer, we're expecting above normal temperatures for both maximum and minimums, and we're expecting a much more drier summer as well as below normal rain for most parts of the summer rainfall area. So we're expecting a very hot summer with a lot of heat waves that are expected, as El Nino is characterized by above normal temperatures but below normal rain across most parts of summer rainfall areas, which include the Free State, KwaZulu-Natal, Gauteng, into Mpumalanga, as well as parts of Limpopo and the northwest. So we're expecting a hot summer, as we are already in the week El Nino.
0: So for someone who's, I would like to presume, if you are in Cape Town, you're going to be freezing. We know Lesotho is a given. It snows all
3: currently,
0: yes.
3: Yes. Especially in the Eastern Cape. I mean, the weather system, which is called the cold front, has already moved out of the country. So what happens is that a cold front is a weather system. And then as it moves from the west to east, it leaves behind a lot of cold air. And when that happens, it then results in conditions such as snow. So as the weather system has moved further east, a lot of the cold is left over the Eastern Cape as well as the southern parts and western areas of KwaZulu-Natal. Now, there's another weather system behind that cold front that pushes a lot of the moisture and the cold characteristics into the central interior, as well as in then covering us in Gauteng and in Mpumalanga later in the evening into overnight, into early morning tomorrow. Now, with enough moisture that's expected, then the cold is expected to spread in the east. But you're right in saying it started in the Western Cape.
0: What then should we do in preparation? Because we need to be prepared for this and be ready for it and look after ourselves. I'm sure we're going to be, a lot of people are going to be quite sick or, you know, ill from cold.
3: I was so happy to hear that you listened to, I forgot who you said you were talking to, and they said you must have a jacket.
0: Len.
3: That's the first thing you must do, yes. Please make sure that you wear warm clothes in this cold. Don't travel if you don't have to travel. Make sure that you take care of the elders, take care of the kids. It will be cold for the next 2 days, so make sure that the young ones are warm and safe. But if you are to use any braziers or any heat source that you use, make sure it's in a safe environment, because sometimes you have people who use heat braziers as well as leave other heat sources open, and once they fall asleep, they start to catch fire. So please, please be cautious as you do a lot of that, making sure that you warm up your houses. But more than anything, do the simple things. Make sure that you listen to the show like as we're speaking right now, because the more you have knowledge, the better prepared you are. It's better to be proactive than to be reactive. And past that, the weather service is there. Check the weather service app. Check the weather service website. It is weathersa.co.za. Check the Facebook post as we update all weather throughout the day as well as into the following days. Make sure that you are aware and better prepared for the weather that is expected in the next coming 2 days.
0: And lastly, which major mountain passes? Just looking at Sunny Pass or Van Riemen's Pass on the N3, are there any at any high risk of being closed off?
3: Yes. I mean, we've had, I think there were like 5 mountain passes that were closed during the day, but 2 of them were then recovered and about 3 of them were still open. So the N3, the N1, all the way in the roads that lead the Eastern Cape into the Drakensberg, Buckley East Pass, the Sunny Pass, as you've mentioned, as well as areas around the border between Lesotho and the Free State Province. So make sure that you are aware of those conditions. But as we move further into tomorrow, as well as into Wednesday, we're expecting much more of the rain and the cold conditions to move into the eastern parts that will impact KwaZulu-Natal, the eastern areas of the Free State, as well as into Gauteng and Mpumalanga. And as far as we go into Thursday, the precipitation is expected mainly over KwaZulu-Natal and Mpumalanga and the low veld of Limpopo. So conditions will start to improve as it gets to the afternoon on Wednesday, and we're not expecting much more of the precipitation in Gauteng by Thursday, but there is still a 30% chance of raining showers on Wednesday. But the critical days are between today, overnight, into tomorrow.
0: Thank you so much. That's Lehlokonolo Thobela, forecaster at South African Weather Service. Thank you for making time, and have yourself a good one.
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0: Celebrating Women's Month. But tonight we thought, let's talk about the budget itself. We cannot speak about appreciation of women without focusing on the struggles. We have to zone into the struggles and also how to address, how are we going to address these struggles? And women are not sufficiently budgeted for. And to join me in the conversation, I've got Matsidiso Lengwasa, budget analyst at Section 27. And just to give you a little bit of insight, 20,000 women marched to the union buildings for our freedom and dignity. We mark Women's Month under the theme, which of course President Cyril Ramaphosa did emphasize yesterday, that the theme is about empowering women, and when you empower a woman, basically you empower the nation. And the theme reflects a true sense of what a woman should represent and how she should be looked at or appreciated. When women are empowered, they sustain households, they strengthen communities, deliver essential services, and make up nearly 90% of nurses. Imagine, 95% of ECD practitioners, supporting families whilst providing care. And also often, you know, they look after the sick. They take the sick to clinics, care for children, care for older people, hold the community together during crisis. Is that taken into consideration at all when policies are being drafted, when budgets are being debated? It's a huge question mark. And if it is so, how should it be done? But anyway, Matsidiso is on the line, budget analyst at Section 27. That's Matsidiso Lengwasa. Thank you so much for making time and welcome to the show.
8: Thank you so much for the opportunity. And good evening to you and all the listeners.
0: So this is a conversation that's interesting. So we are so good with words. We are so good with policies. We're so good with so many things. Then comes going on the ground. Action. To action whatever it is that we draft. So the big question is, are women sufficiently budgeted for? And if not, what could be the reason?
8: Yeah, I think it's a really important question and conversation that we should be having, especially because it's, you know, Women's Month. But generally, we should always be taking the opportunity to take stock of the status of women in our country, especially considering some of the hardship and the sacrifices that women have made, including, you know, the women of 56. And so, I mean, you know, as a budget analyst, my view has always been that, no, we're not putting our money where our mouth is when it comes to our society, because like you mentioned in the introduction, there are so many wonderful policies, but these policies are set up to fail if there is no resourcing around it. If there is no money that goes towards hiring people who can implement these policies that protect or better the lives of women, or even, you know, that money gets underspent or is spent incorrectly or spent on the wrong things or stolen or whatever reason, you know, whatever it is, when there's a lack of transparency around that, it's so difficult for us as women of this country to hold the states accountable towards investing our own hard-earned, you know, money into translating into solving socioeconomic problems for our country. So we really do have a long way to go in that regard.
0: And how do real-term budget cuts to primary healthcare, clinic infrastructure, public schools, disproportionately affect women as both primary care providers in families and as users of public services?
8: Again, a really important question, because I think that in order to do, you know, good budgeting in our country, we need to recognize that budgets do not affect people in the same way. So while because of the gender norms in our country, if there's a child who is sick or a relative that is sick, it's usually a mother, an auntie, a granny who takes that child to hospital to seek care, right? But when the state disinvests in our, you know, primary healthcare system, what that ends up meaning is that the person who's providing the care needs to find alternative means to make up for the state's failure in that regard. Because, you know, you can't really explain to a child who's sick, ah, we can't do this for you because the state is not investing. There are budget cuts. You know, you have to make a plan as a primary caregiver. And so we see that women in that regard, we behave as the shock absorbers of austerity, is an argument that civil society has made for many years. We also see it on the other side, where most of our nurses, as you mentioned in the intro, overwhelmingly nurses are women, community healthcare workers are women. And so when there are budget cuts or there's not enough money, for instance, we've seen reports of nurses who have taken money out of their own pockets to feed their patients to make up for the shortfall when government disinvests in our people. So that's really how it plays out. And the reason it plays out is because we have gender norms in our country that have resulted in women behaving in a certain way or taking up specific work, men taking up other work. But it seems that the work that women are doing, the care work, that were disproportionately taken is unrecognized or underrecognized when it comes to our economic policies. And so women are nowhere to be seen when it's time to make decisions about how money is allocated, but we're the ones who bear the burden of money that's insufficiently allocated.
0: Then we take a look at, you know, the climate vulnerability when it comes to women's health here. So Section 27's recent research examined how climate shocks, we're talking droughts, we're talking floods here, strain fragile health infrastructure. How does the lack of climate resilient gender budgeting specifically threaten rural women's access to healthcare?
8: Yeah, so we've done research based on, we've spoken to communities both through Section 27, but also through the Budget Justice Coalition. We do community engagements across the country and just communicating and speaking to women in this country, right? And, you know, especially women in rural communities, women who generally are not spoken to when we make decisions or when the state makes decisions on, you know, on disaster management. But these are the people who carry this cost. And so what we found and what people have explained is that when there are floods that happen, you know, we spoke specifically to communities in Gomani, women's groups in Gomani in the Eastern Cape, and they expressed that when there are floods that happen, it is twofold, right? The healthcare system in itself is supposed to be a site where women or people in general access care, but because we know how women make up the or dominate the front line, it's often women who are receiving and getting care in that regard. But when a disaster happens, a flood or some kind of climate shock happens, if that, you know, if there are roads, if there's something that happens, we need to seek care in those facilities. But if those facilities are destroyed, then that already compromises and undermines the constitutional right to access quality healthcare services for those people, right? And then again, also, if, you know, if there's a road that is damaged, we saw this in Mpumalanga earlier at the beginning of the year, where roads were damaged, and that meant that people who maybe were not directly affected by the flood, but because they have to, again, get access to chronic medication or take medication for family members, etc., will be then affected by, you know, these climate shocks. And so our research was just really trying to shine a light or give a platform to under-recognized communities, marginalized communities, who then bear the burden and the brunt of disaster management or disaster responses by the state that are not well equipped, that are not well resourced. And if there are resources, they're not actually translating into resolving some of the problems they're having. We know that, you know, there were houses that were damaged, clinics that were damaged, that it takes forever to actually address them. And when they do actually fix these clinics, it's also, you know, it takes forever, but it also is done in such a way that doesn't address or foreground the needs of people in those communities. So it maintains the status quo. And we're not actually addressing or, you know, recognizing the vulnerability of marginalized people in that regard. You know, it's just throwing money at a problem, but not actually tailoring it for to solve the socioeconomic problems and improve the livelihoods and the material conditions of our people across the country. And so it is just an opportunity now. We're seeing increasing frequency of extreme weather events, that when we budget, we need to make sure that we're investing in resilience infrastructure. We're hiring nurses, community healthcare workers, etc., so that if there is a flood, which we can see now with, you know, the weather, the extreme weather events that we've been having across, during the year, if there are moments of that, we do need to make sure that our state is in a position, and as a country, we're in a position to protect even the most marginalized, the most economically vulnerable of our people from the worst of these climate shocks.
0: And we always also struggle with underspending. So, and I'm talking underspending and revenue here, beyond budget allocations. How does underspending by, you know, certain provincial departments, revenue lost through corruption, hit women harder than other, you know, demographics?
8: Yes. Yeah, so, I mean, underspending is an issue that I've definitely highlighted for many years, because it's so concerning, and it's something that goes under wraps, because we only really see it at the end of the year, once they have been, you know, the Auditor General has gone through the reports, once it's been reported in Parliament. But the lack of that service is ongoing, you know, and so it really takes those strong institutions to be strong and to show up much later. And of course, underspending, it affects everyone in the country, anyone especially who relies on public services, because we pay taxes as our country, be it directly. If you're fortunate enough in this economy to have a job, you may pay income tax, but also for people, you know, people who receive grants, for example, paying tax, you also contribute to the fiscus through paying VAT, through paying fuel levy, etc., when you take a taxi or a bus, or be it as it is. But then the return on that investment into the fiscus is often not seen, especially by the most marginalized and economically vulnerable in our communities, because when that money isn't actually spent to protect or uphold the constitutional freedoms and the rights, the hard-won freedoms that have been fought for our people today, it really is just a slap in the face, because there is a need for those services. You know, there is a need for quality public healthcare that's accessible across the country. And if we're not spending the money that we're taxing people on for it, one has to wonder, what are we actually spending on? Because then it ends up being a cycle, you know, a very dangerous cycle, that at the end of the day, it is the people who actually need the service who are suffering from it. And why particularly women? I think in this case, education, healthcare, sectors where women are predominantly at the front line, you'll most likely see this. So as we mentioned earlier, nurses, community health workers, teachers are predominantly women. And when the state, there is underspending and nothing is done about it, and it's just the status quo, they have to carry a greater burden of that. So if we're not hiring, you know, we allocate funding towards hiring, increasing the number of nurses, for example. If we're not actually increasing the number of trained, qualified nurses that we're hiring in the public sector, well, then that one nurse is probably carrying the burden that could be, you know, shared and improve the quality of services. So it really undermines the quality of public services that people receive in the country, but disproportionately in education and health, particularly in health, it is women who carry it because of the nature of the care work and the nature of our participation in the healthcare system.
0: Yeah. So what structural steps then must National Treasury and government departments should take to move, you know, GRB from a performative exercise into a binding policy, a binding framework that drives allocation decisions?
8: Yeah, so I think right now, even though we do criticize the state for not doing enough, but right now is an opportunity for course correction and for meaningful course correction. And one of the most powerful ways to do that is this upcoming medium-term budget statement, a budget policy statement, the MTBPS, which is supposed to adjust our budget to better reflect the needs of our people as and when the year goes on. And so we'd hope to see that there will be interventions like greater investment in healthcare, a response to the gender-based violence and femicide declaration or classification as a disaster. There would be actually money that follows that, and it's not just a statement. You know, there are resources available to scale the response of our government to really keep women in our country safe. You know, that's an important way to course correct. Another important way is greater transparency and reporting on funding, especially funding for healthcare, especially funding for gender-based violence and femicide, so that people in this country can on an ongoing basis hold the state accountable as and when they experience public services around the budget, and is it actually being spent, and not later when we see the Auditor General's state report that actually money wasn't spent in that year after it's happened. And then, of course, ultimately, the most effective way for the budget to really serve the masses of our people, particularly women in our communities, is to actually have a government, a National Treasury that engages with our people and actually listens to people. So when people experience and say, you know, the people of our country say that this is how we're experiencing public healthcare, the public healthcare system, there needs to be adjustments that better reflect those that discourse and that narrative. So we're really calling on a budget that's by the people, for the people, to use the tagline of the Budget Justice Coalition.
0: And then you look at, you know, the conditional grants for fixing classrooms and local clinics. They face real, you know, real term cuts. How can then government restructure infrastructure financing mechanisms so that, you know, they prioritize basic everyday care facilities? Because most of the times you hear we're revamping a clinic, but it becomes such a huge, ginormous project, and we're talking big funds, and yet all we need is just your day-to-day maintenance so that, you know, our macroeconomic mega projects are really taken care of.
8: Yes. I think that is a frustration that many people in this country have been expressing and continue to express, that it just takes forever for infrastructure projects to take off. It takes many years. They become way more expensive than they need to be. I think we saw with the fire at Charlotte Maxeke Hospital a few years ago, it still hasn't been, it's nowhere near completion at the rate that it should be. And that's really just alarming and concerning. And that's just one example across the many in our country. And so it is important that we really need to be building genuinely a capable state. So I think that our state, our government has recognized the underspending or the poor procurements and how long it takes to translate into realization of human rights in an effective way. Government has recognized that, but it just feels like there's lip service, because what are the actual interventions to address that? It seems that they default to interventions such as, you know, privatization, for example, which is something that has been spoken about quite a lot over this weekend. But the problem with such interventions is that they still leave us with the issue of a state that is not capable of delivering its constitutional obligation to its people. And so we need to be investing as a state. We really need to be investing in the capacity of the state to effect, for example, consequence management, if they are, you know, if there is delays, underspending, that sort of thing, but also so that our state can be robust, and when it engages with service providers or implementing agents, for example, it actually, you know, it's not at the back foot of that, where we end up having a situation where the ordinary people have to carry the burden of or the risk of these of this response, but none of the benefits, all the benefits end up going to the private sector. So there's a lot around how we fund or how we invest in a capable state. But ultimately, in spite of all of this, we actually need to accelerate and bolster our investments in building a capable state rather than giving up on the state. Now more than ever, do we need, like, we cannot give up on the state, but we do need a state that actually is responsive and a state that is actually capable. And it is, again, it's going to require political will to achieve this.
0: I'm speaking to Matsidiso. Matsidiso Lengwasa. And we're talking about putting structures in place, having a system that just works, simplifying things so that, you know, you can track a budget. How do we get there? And maybe you work in budgeting sectors, and maybe you have certain recommendations that you think could actually be utilized. Let's have a conversation around this. 0614104107. We'll take a small break and we'll come back and continue.
9: Why do we have a police protection?
10: When I took the initiative, therefore, to say, what about communicating with the then Minister of Bantu Education to say, can you explain, you know, what are you trying to achieve? But he decides to send the police to come and arrest us.
11: South Africa carries the weight of history and the power of possibility in every township, village, city, in every skyline, in every anthem. There is resilience. South Africa. Diverse, powerful, enduring.
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13: Through the release of Nelson Mandela.
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13: 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This August, SAFM looks back at the journey that brought us here. The voices, the moments, the people, the history. 90 years of conversation, a nation story, our shared future. 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
0: And it is the meeting point. So we are talking about the struggles that women face, how women are not being sufficiently budgeted for. And I have online budget analyst at Section 27, Matsidiso.

0: intricacies, you have to sit at the table. You have to understand as to where it all began and how you then end up with such a solution or a type of a budget that's allocated.
1: I think it's very important, and to locate those opportunities for public participation, because these, again, these are hard-won freedoms, so that we can all participate and better position our states also to make quality decisions and decisions that can actually address the socioeconomic needs of our communities. And I mean, you know, right now there is work or progress, I would say perhaps quite slow progress in participation in the budget. So civil society, we've long been advocating through Imalie to, as well as the Budget Justice Coalition and other formations of civil society, have just been arguing for the budget itself, like before the budget is tabled, before it's presented in Parliament, that there should be some engagement with people. And so it was only last year when they first implemented something like that. So they piloted public hearings on before the budget was tabled. But, you know, to be honest, we still haven't heard from National Treasury around the outcome of that. What does that mean? So at this point, it does feel a bit like a tick box exercise. But what communities and everyday people can do around holding the states accountable around the our public finances is to also make use of the existing mechanisms. So public parliaments is hosting public hearings always, you know, throughout the year. Right now, I think in August, there are public hearings around the water bill. So I know that on the weekend of the 23rd, if you're in the Northwest, there will be public hearings about the water bill. And it's important, you know, water access, especially during local government election, the impact that that has on for clinics, for hospitals to run effectively, you know, for example, from a health perspective, from in schools, and of course, for our day-to-day lived experiences, that we need to make sure that the resources are available, but also that the resources are actually being used to try, you know, are translating into better access to our, you know, to water, which then gives rise to our constitutional rights. I think that that is an important intervention. I know that this is happening next weekend. On the 15th, there will be some public hearings also in Witbank on the same bill. But ultimately, we also have structured processes. So, for example, Parliament, after the budget speech is tabled, there are Parliament public hearings around the budget that are responsive. But we are right now fighting for the budget to be proactive in hearing, you know, starting with the ordinary people in our country first, and then building a budget on that, not reacting to a budget or a reactive point. At that point, it then ends up feeling like a tick box exercise. So there are opportunities, but definitely take the point that there's a long way to go in ensuring that there's greater public participation, even on the side of governments.
0: Matshidiso, thank you for making time. That's Matshidiso Lengwasa, budget analyst at Section 27. Thank you for making time. Have yourself a pleasant evening.
1: Thank you, and you too.
0: And bye-bye for now. Well, coming up next, I'm going to be speaking to Rebecca Crewe, GBV advocate and SA Women Fight Back admin team member. And we are unpacking victim blaming. So our president, Cyril Ramaphosa, condemns victim blaming. Are GBV survivors being failed? And if they are, how is it we are here? What can happen? What should happen? We're what, 2026? I think we're quite an advanced nation. Why is it we are still grappling and struggling to just get it right? That's something that needs to be straightened out. Send your voice notes, 061-410-4107. The big question being, are GBV survivors being failed? Maybe you're sitting somewhere. Maybe you have been failed. Maybe you know someone who has been failed. Or maybe you've witnessed, watched the police or watched a victim just going through a process. And you could see that this is not helping. or this situation is not being handled.

0: the way it's supposed to be. Let's talk about it. We're just going to take a small turn, and when we come back, we'll be speaking to Rebecca.
1: 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Every generation has questions. Every generation has a voice. For 90 years, SAFM has been part of the conversation. 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One question: what does it mean to be an SAFM woman? 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
0: So President Cyril Ramaphosa has condemned attempts to justify violence against women, saying perpetrators must be held accountable regardless of woman's behavior, clothing, relationships, or circumstances for that matter. But activists say victim blaming remains a serious concern, including allegations that some police officers discourage survivors from opening cases. And you ask so many questions, such as, are we still a society that would blame someone's behavior to say, I decided to do this because of the way she was dressed? She enticed me. That's why I pounced. Honestly? Truly? Really? I don't know. Maybe I'm just not well articulated or, you know, well educated in that particular arena. But I think it is just an excuse. And that is my stance. It's not anyone. That's my stance. I think it's an excuse. But let's talk about it. And to help us unpack, I've got the GBV advocate and SA Women Fight Back admin team member, Rebecca Crew. Good evening and welcome to the show, Rebecca.
2: Hi, good evening. Thanks for having me.
0: Yeah. So victim blaming often starts long before survivors enter a courtroom or a police station, you know, stemming from, you know, your everyday cultural narratives. And one of them, I was talking about clothing. In your experience with SA Women Fight Back, what are the most insidious ways victim blaming manifests in South African communities, and how do we dismantle these ingrained attitudes?
2: Well, I think victim blaming is very common. It's common for a victim to walk into a police station. It doesn't necessarily mean they're just going to, the police are just going to say, this is your fault, or someone's going to say, this is your fault. It also is the way they're treated and the way they're made to feel for walking in and reporting GBV. You know, it's difficult to walk into a police station and tell someone what's happened to you. You're already scared and frightened, and, you know, you go in there wondering, are they going to believe me? Are they going to help me? You know, and it's, something needs to change. It shouldn't be something that we're scared to do, something that victims are scared to sort of report and walk in to a place where they're supposed to be helped and made to feel like they're better or they've done something wrong. You know, the responsibility belongs to the person that chose to abuse, not the person that's walking in to a police station to report it. And unfortunately, it is a common thing that's happening.
0: And yeah, there's always this myth, you know, so society, you know, sometimes expect survivors to react or report in a specific manner. How does this demand for the perfect victim compromise justice for women whose trauma responses do not fit traditional expectations? Because once you've been traumatized or violated, there's no, you can't say this, you must behave in a certain way. We all behave very differently. We all react to trauma very differently.
2: Yeah, that's true. And I mean, victim blaming on a survivor, it can be devastating, you know, how they make someone feel. Like you said, everybody sort of reacts differently. No person is the same. But to make someone walk into somewhere where they're supposed to be helped and then make them feel like saying, why am I putting myself through this? Like, no one's believing me. You know, I've experienced it myself, where I've walked into a police station to report a matter and I've been, mocked and ridiculed and made to feel stupid. But I'm not generalizing all police officers, but I think we need more sort of education. It needs to help victims of domestic violence so that when you've already been through abuse, having to fight the system afterwards can feel like another battle. And some survivors just don't have the emotional strength to keep fighting. Does that answer your question?
0: Yes, yes, it does. And I'm just thinking, the essence of our conversation where, the question is about, are survivors being failed? That is so profound and so it's glaring in our eyes.
2: Yeah, it is. It is. And they are being failed. I mean, you're already in a vulnerable position. And then to be scared to now go and do something about it, because you can walk into a police station, you just don't know what to expect. You don't know if the person behind the counter is going to help you or if they're going to make you feel worse for coming in. And then you can walk away feeling absolutely hopeless and walk straight back into the abuse, which also gives the perpetrator the feeling maybe of power that they can get away with this. Nothing's going to happen. You know, it can escalate the situation. It's very dangerous.
0: I struggle. I was just having a conversation with Matsidiso just now, where when it comes to having everything on paper, our state, we are the most progressive country. Our legal frameworks on paper looks absolutely perfect. Yet when you look at some of these situations, conviction rates, backlog issues, tell a completely different story, from your frontline perspective. Are GBV survivors being failed by the current legal and criminal justice systems?
2: Yeah, I believe in a lot of cases they are. And I believe that, it's one thing, sort of the president standing up and saying all these things are going to happen, but it needs to happen. Action needs to happen. You know, that police officers need proper training, all the police officers across the whole country, every police station, not just one or two. You know, it needs to be taken very seriously. Because if a survivor gets turned away or is discouraged from opening a case, it can be detrimental for them. The consequences can be enormous. I feel that there just needs to be adequate training, like all the time, accountability for police officers that turn victims away, somewhere they can report it. Survivors need to be treated with dignity.
0: When you look at some of these barriers, is the barrier primarily a lack of political will? Is it lack of resource allocation or institutional corruption?
2: I suppose it could be a bit of everything, really. Perhaps it could be personal opinions from police officers. It could be, it could be lack of training. It could be just their mood on that day, I suppose. But yeah, like I said, I've experienced it myself. I've had experiences where I've walked into a police station and not been helped and made to feel, ridiculous for being in there. But then I've gone back on another day and reported the same incident with a different police officer and I've been helped. So it needs to be consistent. It can't just be whoever you get that day. It needs to be consistent throughout. Whoever's helping a GBV survivor needs to know what steps to take and needs to take them seriously and to listen and to open a case if need be and to protect the victims.
0: And then lastly, I know platforms like SA Women Fight Back play a very crucial role in exposing gaps, sharing resources, amplifying survivor voices. How can grassroots digital networks bridge the safety nets that the state currently fails to, to provide?
2: Sorry, can you repeat that question? I'm sorry.
0: I'm saying, the platforms like SA Women Fight Back, they play a very pivotal role.
2: Yes.
0: How can grassroots digital networks bridge the safety nets that the state currently fails to provide?
2: Well, I think awareness, a lot of awareness needs to be brought about it, and I think proper training and people need to be trauma-informed with dealing with GBV. You know, then there needs to be, we need to be heard. We need action taken. We need not just a speech on Women's Day. You know, it needs to be what happens next. What happens when a woman walks into a police station on a Tuesday morning? You know, how are they going to be treated? How are they going to be helped? Are they going to be turned away? Things need to change. And we need to raise awareness to have these changes made. Does that answer your question?
0: Yes, it does, Rebecca. Unfortunately, I've just run out of time. I really had quite a number of other issues I wanted to touch on. But look, it's a month, it's a whole month of you know, talking about women and what needs to happen. Maybe we can catch up before August ends. Rebecca Crewe, thank you so much for making time. That's GBV advocate and SA Women Fight Back admin team member.

0: Red Cross conducts assessment of Free State storm damage and motorists urged to avoid non-essential travel. Good evening. The Red Cross Society says it's currently conducting an assessment of the extent of damage caused by strong wind at Coppies in the Free State. This after some houses were damaged with roofs blown off as a result of strong winds associated with the prevailing bad weather conditions. Red Cross Provincial Manager Claudia Minnie.
1: In Fazilidabi, we have Coppies that is currently affected. We also have Gariep District, whereby Edenburg and Forest Smith are affected. We also have Tabumfutsanyane, whereby Slabek Farm is affected. Our volunteers are on the ground working closely with the Provincial Disaster Management Center, including municipalities that are affected. So we are trying hard to finalize assessment with the current persisting heavy winds, including rainfall.
0: Meanwhile, motorists in the Free State are being urged to avoid non-essential travel as snow, rain and icy conditions make several roads hazardous. Roads agency SANRAL says heavy snowfalls affecting parts of the N1 between Edenburg and Springfontein, while snow has also been reported along the N6 between Reddersburg and Smithfield. The R702 between De Wetstorp and Wepenaar icy, while rain is affecting the R34 between Welkom and Kroonstad, where motorists are warned of possible flooding. Disruptive snow and cold weather have also hit parts of the Eastern Cape and KwaZulu-Natal, leading to major route closures. The Minister of Cooperative Governance and Traditional Affairs, Willen Kosini-Klabisa, has urged all residents in high-risk regions to remain vigilant and limit non-essential travel as severe winter conditions and heavy snowfall impacts parts of the country. Although the snowfall is expected to ease overnight, icy and freezing conditions will persist through tomorrow and Wednesday. The N3 toll concession companies warn that the continuing snow, mist, rain and freezing temperatures will make travelling along parts of the N3 between KZN and Gauteng even more hazardous tonight. Snow has been falling on the N3 in the Midlands, as well as on Van Rienen's Pass. Further afield to N, the death toll is rising after a magnitude 7.4 earthquake in the South American nation of Colombia, with more than 80 people now confirmed dead. The tremor was felt as far away as Panama. The BBC's Jose Calasueto has more.
2: Even here in the capital, in Bogota, the ground shook beneath our feet. You could see the buildings moving, the traffic lights moving. And then the reports have been coming in. We have been seeing how the worst consequences of the earthquake have been happening in cities such as Cali in the southwest of the country, in the Pacific region. But also it seems to be affected the coffee growing area region in the middle of the country, specifically in the cities of Pereira and Manizales.
0: The top story, the Red Cross Society says it's currently conducting an assessment of the extent of damage caused by strong winds at Coppies in the Free State. And that's all from SAFM News for this Monday evening. I'm Greg Huss.

0: Welcome to the second hour of The Meeting Point. Rising living costs. You and I'm sure we are all on the same page. And if you are on the other beautiful page where you don't know what debt is, you are just lucky. And this is, you know, when you look at the living cost, they're pushing more South Africans to rely on credit just to make ends meet. You borrow from Peter to pay Jack, and then borrow from Tabo to pay Sam. And the cycle is vicious. That's all I can say. The cycle is so vicious. So South Africans relying on credit just to make ends meet, with electricity prices going up 85%. And I sit and ask and I ponder and wonder, what is the government thinking? Where do they think we get this money from? Someone needs to know, because I think it's just common sense that, okay, the prices keep going up. Yes, we've got a niche. There's a market that makes very good money. Good money. But the bulk of the citizens of this country cannot afford the 85% increase. Water costs rising by 68% since 2020. Households taking on multiple personal loans. Store accounts, well, get rid of store accounts. If you don't have cash to pay for clothes, then keep the clothes that you have. That's just me saying, that's a survival tactic. But should life be like that? Should our lifestyle be like that? That's not our lifestyle has been like for years. You could afford to have a credit card here for clothing, a credit card there for your furniture, a credit card there for car repayments, a credit card there for shoes, a credit card there for so many things. You cannot, and it's just not possible. Informal loans, even worse. The number of working South Africans with personal loans rose from 54% in 2025 to 64% 2026. That's a whole 10%, raising concerns about over indebtedness and responsible borrowing. So the terminology responsible borrowing, what do you consider? How do you get to that space where you define it to be responsible borrowing? If you don't have food on the table and a grocery store offers a credit card, would you call that responsible borrowing? Because it's borrowing. But look, I do have my guest who will be able to, you know, to unpack some of these issues that are turning some of us gray. And in terms, the hair is turning gray. You stop thinking and you just say, you know what? I'm just going to pay as I go now. Stephen Manjo, independent economist, and we're talking about turning to multiple loans as a cost of living bites. What is responsible? What's not responsible? Is there a solution? What do we have to do? Yeah, someone will come up with a solution. Stop borrowing from here, there, and there. You know, live within your budget. But if you're going to earn 5,000 rand, how do you even live within your budget with 5,000 rand when you're just to pay or to service your loan, your home loan, is 5,000 rands? It's not possible. But anyway, Stephen, good evening. Welcome to the show.
1: Good evening. Thank you very much. Obviously, I come to your show while we're celebrating Women's Day. Obviously, women suffer more than men because of the burdens which they come across. So one of the things which we need to put aside today is to say there are more women who are indebted by their counterparts. And one of the reasons might be that most women are single mothers. They run households, and sometimes they want to make sure that they've end means on the table. So women need to be celebrated for that, even though it's not a good thing to be indebted.
0: Let's just take a small break, and when we come back, we'll get straight into this conversation that is quite interesting. I am so looking forward to also sharing with our listeners, and maybe they have solutions. Maybe they have managed to borrow from here to pay there, and then there to pay there, how they've managed to do it. And if it is not catching up with them, do send your WhatsApp voice notes 0614104107. Let's take a break. We'll be back.
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5: 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I am Christo Mokirede, Executive Director of the F.W. de Klerk Foundation. And congratulations to SAFM on reaching this incredible milestone of 90 years on air. 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
0: And I have my guest, independent economist Stephen, to help us unpack. So the increase of just looking at the budgets, research was done. So last month, Statistics South Africa revealed that consumer inflation increased to 5% in June, its highest level since June 2024. And as transport costs, housing, utilities continue to put pressure on household budgets, you know what happened when we went through that whole fuel thing and the tariffs. So the increase came at a time when many consumers were already struggling with rising monthly expenses. And the latest cost of living report from the Competition Commission also showed that prices of essential services increased significantly in recent years, adding further pressure. And the report found that electricity prices, like I said earlier, to 85% between 2020 to 2026, water 68% during the same period. Both increases were far above overall consumer inflation, which was 30%. Over the period. Addressing the cost of living requiring greater scrutiny, administered price setting mechanisms, enhanced transparency, and this was said by the commissioner. What to do? How do we survive these tough times? How do we remain afloat? Stephen, I'm looking at just the percentages, the increases. I used to be very excited, and I'm like, you know, I can handle 3%. I can handle. But when you're now talking 68%, it's like, okay, fine. All right, I don't know anymore.
1: Yeah, that is a big number. That is very expensive. I mean, the reality is most people in South Africa, more particularly the middle class, are paying for the wrongdoing of the government. And if you check the period which is being referred to, from 2020 to the current period, we have a problem of electricity, where obviously you've seen the load shedding was in its extreme. And what was the thing? For Eskom to pay its debt, for Eskom to fix, only the people who will pay this chunk of money is the middle class, because they are earning something. And how do they do that? It's when Eskom go to the government and say, we request to increase the price of electricity, and the government still, or through NERSA, still give a go-ahead. And that is where we are today. If you look into the water challenges, I mean, municipalities are pushing over revenue. And why municipalities are pushing over revenue is because of challenges which they could not fix over time, which has created maintenance challenge, and now who must pay that? It's the same people, and the middle class suffers a lot during this. Hence, today we have a problem of over indebtedness from our people, and who is suffering a lot is obviously the middle class. So we ought to have this. It was the science which the government has failed, that we are here today. But obviously, there's a second segment. There's a personal living. The personal living as well contribute to indebtedness, because a lot of people are living out of their budget, their income line. Just because my child is in the A school, which is classified as the A school, and your child is in the B school, which is a government school, and because you're competing with me, you will want to take your child into this school. And remember that taking your child out of a government school, likely which is in your Kantal A and B, which don't are the fee-free school, you are likely to pay another chunk of money, including your transport, including your extramural activities, your school uniforms, and other things, which contribute a lot into your income. And with these challenges which we've been facing over time of electricity going up, transport fare going up, include school fees, then it contributes a lot into your income. Then your budget then can never be tight. So what do you do to pay the school fees of your child? Then you have to go to a formal loaner, and then you get the money to pay for your annual fee. Mm-hmm. So that as well contributes to these challenges which we are talking. There are other things such as people living lavish lifestyles. We see them buying alcohol out of debt, making expensive parties and weddings out of debt, which we see on daily basis. And that contributes to the continuous challenge where we have a lot of people. I mean, currently it jumped in 2026. From 2025, we had around 54% of working individuals who are having personal loans. So currently, as you're speaking, 64% of working individuals have loans or personal loans. So that tells you that it is a big a challenge. And it is also being told that we have this secondary loan from the informal lenders. Mm. They call them machonesas and sharks. Those also contribute, because it has jumped from 12% to 19% in 2026. As well, it's a widespread indebtedness amongst our people.
0: Yeah. So when you look at this debt lifestyle that we are adopting, households going over the edge and becoming credit dependent, I understand, I hear you when you speak about, you know, you need to live a lifestyle that is affordable according to the money that you're making or the income that's coming in. But that being said, if we're realistic and we are very honest, we have passed the stage of be practical, Bertha. You make 10,000. You and I know 10,000 cannot take you nowhere in a month. So if we're to take a family, a mom and a dad, and maybe one child, and mom, maybe dad earns 20,000, and I'm being generous here. Mom or dad earns 20,000, the other partner maybe earns 15,000, that's about 35,000. And you draw your budget, your roof comes first, your shelter. There's no way you're going to get a roof that is less than 3,000 rand, unless if you go to the back rooms somewhere. But remember, it's a mom and a dad and a child. I just want people to really, I want honesty out of this conversation, and I can see my timer is counting me down. I think let me take a break and then we'll come back and continue.
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0: And I'm speaking to a Stephen, independent economist, and we're just trying to understand what's happening as a nation. And I think, actually, let me just look at the numbers here, because I was looking at Old Mutual. So the Old Mutual Savings and Investment Monitor also found that the number of working South Africans holding personal loans of any kind increased from 54% to 64% in 2026. 64%, that is two-thirds of the country, plus. Right?
1: It is correct.
0: Yeah. And the report also raised concerns about the increase in borrowing from informal lenders. And you did highlight the loans from Mashonisas and loan sharks, who are the loan sharks, rising from 12% to 19%. And personal loans of any kind also climbed sharply from 54, which is, you know, to the 64. And before we took a break, I said I wanted to have an honest conversation, and I hope that our listeners are also listening and will participate. Let's really be honest, brutally honest, and not candy quoted. 0614104107. The life that we are leading now, the money that we make now, does it equate to the living standards that are very basic? I was giving a family of a mother and a father and a child of, you know, earning about what, 35,000 together. Yeah, 35,000. And in that 35,000, I was about to break it down. Then you service your roof, you service water and electricity, you service school fees, you service food. You're just servicing. Honestly speaking, Stephen, I don't think it's enough.
1: It is never enough, and it will never be enough. It's, 35,000 now cannot make it to the end of the month, because the food price as well has went up at first. The fuel price, even though you're not using your own transport, you are using a public transport to work, I mean, it has increased over time, and for both of you, three of you, to commute to both work and school, it is a lot of money. And then again, going down and breaking it down to other essential services, your electricity, which has surged, your water, utility, and municipal services, which has surged. It is never enough. And again, there are other essential things, simple, small things which contribute. The amount of Wi-Fi you pay in the household, because you are reducing the amount of airtime which you should be buying, the Wi-Fi which you pay, contributes a lot. And there are other small items which contribute a lot, I mean, in today's, on our daily basis. And we have emergency. There's no way with what we are having. I want to become blunt on the increasing pressure of our public hospitals. There's no way that you can have a medical aid. Not having a medical aid can cause you problems as well in the future. So some of the people with this 35,000 are trying even to cover such medical aid and your medical cost on a monthly basis. There's just a lot of things which is happening which takes out of that 35,000, right? It is never enough. So hence I started my conversation with why we have this problem today is because the pressure started long time ago, and the people who were making policy could not oversee these challenges. And today, it's costing the working South Africans a bigger problem, that they have to pay a lot of money on essential services. Which, if there was oversight, or we didn't have this oversight, we will now be having a better South Africa, which is still paying less. Which move accordingly with the inflation and the wages or salaries.
0: Mm. How are we... So maybe let's go to the practical steps. What are the practical steps that a household can take to manage debt and avoid falling deeper into financial distress?
1: The first thing, we must be very careful and face our finances. I mean, your finances must take you to the month. You cannot be owning a phone which is paying 1,000 per month on the bill. I mean, from the, if we're still keeping it practically from your 35,000 rand, it's still minus 1,000, you have 34,000 on a cell phone. Obviously, we need a car because we are a family of three and it helps us to commute or do some of the things. But you cannot be owning a car which you'll be paying 7,000 plus, because now you are left with even lesser amount, which is going to even 20,000. And here we're not talking about the grocery bill, which is obviously increased from 2020 to now. The grocery bill must have increased with 50% or 60%. So meaning that if you were paying at least 4,000, now it is going towards 8,000. So you are left with a less amount in that. You cannot be then buying expensive things every time. I mean, you must budget. Your budget must be tight on saying we want to buy a specific item as a family. We want to buy clothing as a family. We want to do a specific thing as a family. And then that's where we will be able to do that. And you talk again of the second thing, which is rental. Remember, on the 35,000 rent, we still have rental for a lot of families which do not have houses near where they are working. And that contributes. I mean, a family of three is likely to pay a minimum of 4,000 when we say this is a little bit of a proper dwelling. But a lot of them are paying between 7,000 and 10,000 to have a very proper dwelling. So with 35,000, obviously, you see you're left with nothing every month. You can never do savings. Hence, a lot of time, people go into the secondary income, which is in the loans and debtors, which leads them to here where we are today. Hence, I'm saying let's prioritize and facing our finances to understand how our finances are so that we can move into that. What are your survival needs? Because firstly, you need to put your budget into, these are my survival needs, these are the secondary into my budget, and how much do I save out of that? Obviously, it might be impractical to save, but as long as you have been able to prioritize your survival needs on every month and you have been able to budget for your secondary needs, I think that is one of the things which you can do. Obviously, your survival needs is water, electricity, it's food, it's school fees, transport, and paying off the nine essentials, which are very much important in your life. Then the secondary will be those things which I've highlighted earlier. Stop doing new credit. Honestly, we have a bigger problem of people who are paying credit with credit. For sure, you know that they have a credit and they go to a family to pay majority. Tomorrow they are owning that family member. To pay the family member, then now maybe their credit score is improved and they can enter the bank to make a credit and pay that. So there are people who are just doing a cycle of credit. So people must just stop doing new credit. But if they focus on prioritizing for survival, they will be able to avoid this new credit cycle which they are making.
0: But Stephen, sorry to interject, because I do have a voice note as well. The fact is, that is the reality of a basic South African. And let's not run away from it. That's the reality. Right now, if I were to ask my colleagues in here, who's not running on credit here? Let me check my technical producer. Let me check my producer. And everybody's like, that's standard. Is it the right thing? It is not. But let's go to a voice note quickly.
7: Hi, good evening, Bertha, and your production team, and good evening to your guest. Bertha, the level of indebtedness, specifically to the middle class, it is appalling. This is mainly due to the fact that cash is a currency which is losing purchasing power. And now there is a lack of intervention from government at all levels, particularly when it comes to electricity, which has now become another installment instead of being just a long-term purchase. Now, if something is not being done, I can assure you we are heading for another era of instability. This is Pasika from Mthatha. Good night, Bertha.
0: There goes Pasika. Stephen, what do you think? What's your take on that?
1: It's true that we are heading for that instability challenge. I mean, and the other thing he's highlighted, which is important to say, as well, the rent is losing value. Comparing to the wages which salaries which people are receiving, the rent is losing value. And it will continue losing value because we are moving forward and we are living in a normal country with which we have a loss of value over everything. So the rent as well is losing value, and we there's nothing for now which we can do with this losing value. But and I'm saying people should a little bit try to see what they can do with what they have, because you don't have to be indebted forever. You can self stabilize a little bit. But even the country as well, live out of debt. You'll have seen the previous 2 weeks we have been talking about how the government is taking new debt to save the problems which they are facing. But then it is a challenge because money is losing value. The challenges which we face on daily basis need money, which is now becoming scarce, and it is a challenge. And the other thing we need to face is that we have even less people who are employed. So that means we have less people who are getting money in the country, and it means some of the people are having more reliance from other family members, your extended family members, your parents, your siblings. So it is a bigger challenge with this money losing value and the challenge which we face.
0: Mm. I've got a message from Yohan, and Yohan says he agrees with Pasika and said in 2019, I used to earn 40,000 rand. It worked. It was perfect. My lifestyle was great. I just got myself a basic home, nothing fancy. And after COVID, same job, same duties, came back to work. My salary was cut in half. I'm taking home 25. I'm taking home 25 for the same job, same services, everything. And on top of it, fuel price has gone up, electricity has gone up, water has gone up. You tell me, this is just not making sense from a government policy perspective. Yes, we can try and save. Yes, we can try and minimize and come up with all these solutions of living a comfortable lifestyle where your cash can stretch, but the cash has lost purchasing power. That is so true, though.
1: It is true. It is true that it has lost purchasing power, and we don't wanna face it. The government doesn't wanna face the reality that money has lost purchasing power. And with regard to policy, is that we have seen that they have introduced temporary policies such as your fuel relief when the fuel price was high. And we have seen during COVID-19 that they've introduced new policies which help South Africans not to pay for some essential services or reduced or help them. I wonder why the national government cannot sit down and look into this challenge of electricity and pay a specific amount on behalf of the consumer as in per annum so that there can be relief. And when we have relief, obviously, there will be more savings. And your savings do help into financial systems and can help into creating jobs for some of the people. So I think the government should look into a temporary relief or medium-term relief on electricity. So meaning that they don't have to increase electricity prices for at least 3 years from now. We don't have a challenge of load shedding anymore. We don't have challenges of instability in the electric system. They can still give a break on water increase. So what can happen is that municipalities can be allowed to increase some of services, such as refuse and some of the essential services. But then they can give a relief on water as a service. so that people can recover over the medium term. And if people recover over the medium term, you'll see that the services are going to increase. Even if in 3 years they can come and propose a little bit of increase in fuel, in electricity and water, people will not feel that pressure. So if the government can do temporary relief on fuel pricing or the fuel levy, if the government can help during COVID-19, it doesn't mean they cannot help during this medium term where people are facing challenges.
0: Let me take another voice note. Maybe just before we go to a voice note, I've got a message. Oh, no. Let me go to a voice note. Let's go to the voice note.
8: Hi, this is Letlo Onolo from Northwest. I just wanted to check then, with the rising cost of living, what is the best government intervention that could be implemented to relieve the pressure on the working class and poor people of our country? What are the best mechanisms that government could use to manage the rising cost of living? Thank you.
0: Stephen?
1: Yeah, I think part of the things which I spoke about now of having a temporary relief on water and electricity can play a crucial role in assisting South Africans. But that will be one. But also, with the food prices, I think the system is becoming unfair. When we have challenges such as fuel prices, the cost of food goes up, but it never comes down when there's a pressure relief. So the government should be strict on that. I always have meetings with the taxi industry in some areas, and I'll advise them to say, formalize the industry. Because if you have a formal industry, when the prices go up, you are able to go to consumers and say, the price is up, what should we do? And if you propose an increase, they will agree. But then you must go back when there's a relief after a specific period to say, at least we've got a relief which can allow us to go a little bit with this amount. And people are going to understand and are going to support your move. But the problem is now the prices are not regulated. I think Consumer Commission is trying very hard to assist consumers, but prices are not regulated because of this which I'm talking about. To say, and I'll give you an example of some food items. You remember when we had challenge with Avianza, which affected beef, the chicken. The price of meat, chicken price went up. The price of eggs went up. It never came down. You remember when there was a war in the war was introduced in Russia and Ukraine?
0: Yes.
1: The price of cooking oil went up. The price of other products such as your maize meal, your rice went up. It never came down. So it shows you very well that it was never regulated. And the price of bread as well kept going up even thereafter. And when you come again to the recent time where we had fuel price going up, everybody was like, we're increasing prices because of, you can see the price, the transportation price went up. And people did it, or the companies and the food producers did it like as rapid as possible. But now the price of fuel has came down a little bit, 3 months in a row trying to come down. And what happened? Did you see any food price decrease? No. So it means the government should play a crucial role in making sure that they regulate essential services, food prices, as well water and electricity, to make sure that when there's a pressure, obviously they can increase. But when the pressure is eased, then they can come down to saying, let's reduce the prices.
0: Let's just take another small break, Stephen. And when we come back, Masinazo, I will read your text. I've got another one here also from MM. I'll also read your text. We'll be back.
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9: 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There's much more coming. For 90 years, South Africa has changed. Governments have changed. Generations have changed. Technology has changed. But through it all, one thing has remained. The conversation. From the voices of yesterday.
10: This morning, to me, well, it took 8 attempts, but the Big Easy finally did it. South Africa's Ernie Els finally recorded his first win.
11: And it's just a month and a half until the start of the World Summit in Johannesburg. 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
12: The other thing that I wanted to mention is the fact that she has really paid a very big price for taking up music. 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
13: 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And it's time for our music documentary series, The Music Makers. What is it all about?
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0: And it is the meeting point. We're talking about South Africans choking from debt. So you'll find that from Bank A, you've got a credit card that has allowed you to have access of 50,000, and you've been swiping. You are now sitting at minus 30,000. Then you've got another bank that also facilitated another card that gave you 20,000, and you're now sitting at a minus 10. Then you have another bank. They give you, and you keep swiping, and you swipe. And at some point, you are so inundated and so overwhelmed, you cannot even tell whether you're Bertha or Arthur, because the debt is just too much. It's way too much. But yeah, this is the reality. But of course, I've got Stephen Manchu, independent economist, who is helping us to unpack. Stephen, welcome back. I've got a message from Sinazo who said, Bertha, we've been doing patchwork for the longest time. And then we decided as a nation, when solar panels came into being, to say, okay, fine, let me alleviate my electricity bill. Now, I hear that there's a tariff that's going to be attached to anyone who has panels that are not credited. What is this, though? We are drowning already. And if you look at the country, everyone is showing red flags of it is not working. How much more should we be screaming? We are drowning. Whew. Let me go to another one from MM. Hi, Bertha. I think working from home again could help to stretch the budget. This will remove transport and at times reduce water usage and reduce clothing budget. Okay. There's advice there.
1: It's very interesting. And we are living in another South Africa which we was understand and be careful of what are the other things you are wishing. Obviously, immediately there's work from home, the transport industry struggles. And what happens is that there will be job losses. And once there's job losses, that means there is no income to the government from tax side. And it will still hit back on us because the government is going to come back and say they want to recover their costs. And who's going to pay? Is the middle class? Who are the working class? If a lot of people lose or continue losing their jobs, and because of some of the policies which are taken, obviously, work from

0: has its disadvantages which can affect the entire system.
1: And I've got another one from Anonymous who says, Bertha, I work in a bank. The conversation you're having with your guest, you are watering it down. We are in serious trouble. Most of our clients right now use the bank's cash. And the banks, of course, they make their money from the interest. And they keep pumping the money that doesn't belong to the clients and just taking from the interest. And what I can tell you is, if you look at the numbers, what you think are the actual numbers right now, that's not the picture. People are in debt, proper debt. Ooh, okay, that's rather frightening. But I'm not frightened because I'm swimming in the same pond.
0: Yes, correct. I mean, everybody's indebted, as we said, 64% is as close as everybody having debt. And those who are not indebted are likely to be those who are earning lower because they cannot afford to take loans. I mean, banks cannot give them, and hence they go to other alternatives such as really even the loan shark, which is the informal sector. But then the banks as well have a role to play because their debt as well is expensive. 21% of the interest on a debt, it's expensive. And you know how the debt is calculated. If we have to sit down and say how the interest is calculated, it's another thing. You'll see that the banks are charging us a lot of money on this interest. Because you get a million, for example, of loans, and you are going to pay at least 2 million by the end of time. So that means banks are getting 100% equivalent to what you are asking. Because you are doing it as a long term or a medium term, you are going to pay more. So that's how it is. And then the banks as well have easy attention and the challenges which we face as a nation.
1: So you know, as we're chatting, I'm just thinking maybe the recommendations here. If the nation gets relief from utilities, which is your water, your electricity, and then when you use alternative energy, somehow you should be getting some form of relief, and you know our government should allow that. And when you're talking about the 21%, can the government not go back and just adjust this figure? It's such a high figure to borrow, 21%. To service. So if you borrow 5,000, imagine 21% of 5,000. That's almost a quarter of what you've borrowed.
0: Yeah, and it is a quarter if you are to pay tomorrow. But if you're to pay in the medium term, it is equivalent to you paying 5,000 back. So it means you pay 5,000 and another 5,000. So it's equivalent for you paying 100,000 and 100% on the loan. So it is, this system needs our government to need a working government because it really shows that we're having a challenge of people who should be doing their jobs in government, who should be protecting consumers, are not doing their job, because this is the things which South Africans are facing and can be resolved out of policy. And how do we do that? It's if the people who should be doing their job are doing their job, so that by doing research, by interacting with consumers with this research and obviously study groups to study the challenges which people are facing. And to at the end of the day, make sure that they understand the challenge and make policies which govern financial youth. But why? They can't do that. And because one is that the government get a lot of money out of this amount which you are paying. Remember, for each and every loan, you still have to pay VAT. The companies, because are making profit, still have to pay profit or dividends or whatever loan, whatever tax which they are paying from the money. So the government still have to make the money. So they don't care a lot on this. They care a lot on how to make money so that they can obviously rely less as well on notes as well.

0: the country, because relying on loans as the country affect the country. So it is a cycle of the challenge which we are living in. So it is up to us as consumers on how do we tackle these challenges. How do we tackle? We can still take the government to task. I mean, we have seen with AUTA. AUTA will go deep to make sure that they take the government to court over some of the laws which can affect consumer pockets. So the people of South Africa as well have the right to do that, to make sure that they do deal with the government injustice on this number of challenges which are multiplying.
1: I know I've stretched you, Stephen. It's one of my, I just love talking about, you know, practicalities, especially economies of the country, because that's just what we all live by. There's no science to it. There's no fanciness to it. Every South African is smack in the middle of the economy, and you play a part. You understand when we talk about bread basket, everybody just gets it. When you talk about paying, you know, repaying your bond, it's very simple. It's very straightforward. And I'm so glad we've had this conversation. Let's hope something will change. I hope before the end of 2026. I'm being wishful. But thank you so much for making time and stretching your time. Thank you so much, and have yourself a great one.
0: Thank you very much. And I hope we can start looking into it. There are people who are indebted because of living out of their means.
1: Yeah. Stephen, have a good one. That's independent economist Stephen Mantu joining us.
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1: And it is the meeting point. So I'm just going to go through some of the texts that I received. So I've got this one here that says, this is from Kentosh from the Eastern Cape. Good evening, Bertha and the team. A person draws up a budget, and for some time you juggle things only for petrol and electricity costs to shoot up the prices of everything, turning your budget on its head. Then the unforeseen compounds it for you. However, I guess one should keep budgeting and stick to it. We are all trying to stick to our budgets. I'm trying. You are trying. We are all trying. But now, the government must try to. They have to try. I've got another one from Patrick in Piri. Good evening, Bertha. Victim blaming. Oh, this is a different subject matter that we had earlier on. Victim blaming happened to Kwezi, and everybody looked away and said nothing. Very profound. And it's so true. So true. And here's another one. It says, all the problems you see in South Africa is about governance. You cannot have 10 million people unemployed, 18 million people depending on social grants. As long as we vote wrong people, things will get worse. That's from Z. And let me see if I've got another one just before I close the show. No, that's about it. John? What's coming up on the show?
7: Has it?
1: I am fantastic. I'm hovered. Yeah.
7: Are you going to budget? You see, what I love about the budget is just as you get enough money, something happens. Then it's all gone again.
1: Tell me. Tell me more.
7: Okay, let me tell you what's on the show. First of all, it's kind of Madlanga related. You know, I do that Madlanga rap on the Friday. Well, we're going to stick with that a little bit as we look at, oh, it's going to be a week this week, eh?
1: Has it just not been so interesting?
7: Oh, wait. This week, there's going to be...
1: Then the voice notes.
7: Yeah.
1: I'm never going to send you guys any voice notes ever.
7: No, don't send anything that your mother can't read. Stuff. All right, so we're going to talk about corruption today. We're going to talk about IDAC. The independent, this is the anti-corruption group, the Independent Directorate for Anti-Corruption. It's just corruption on its own. We're going to talk about that with an analyst today. We're going to talk about justice for Babita Deokaran and fighting against corruption as well with outer executive manager Ali Gul, who just wrote an interesting article about that, calling for justice and accountability for those behind the corruption networks. And my track record feature today, you're going to love this, Bertha,
1: yes.
7: Dr. Tu Nokwe. A legend in just about everything. She's a guitarist, a singer. She was in the original cast of Sarafina. She was in the film. She was in Shaka Zulu. There's nothing that she hasn't done. And I speak to her for a good hour and listen to some of the tracks that have inspired her through her career.
1: Nice one. So that's a nice, very family-friendly 2 hours. Why are you chuckling?
7: We'll get through the corruption first and then we'll do the light-hearted conversation. It's a pre-recorded interview, so I did it today. And we speak a lot about her family. We speak about her time when she was overseas as a young girl. We speak about the challenges that she's faced, you know, the pressures she was under, and then just how she's helping the youth of today, the current Sarafina cast, and how it's full circle now. So it's a great conversation.
1: Oh, fantastic. I just didn't want to tap into the weekend. I saw you working very hard.
7: Yeah, at the DA, at the DA manifestos. I still don't know if anybody heard anything I was saying.
1: I heard you, though.
7: Okay, good. Because I tried to describe it on Saturday, but there was so much noise. It's like, imagine the biggest concert you've ever been to. It was that big. All right.
1: Really?
7: I mean, a huge stage. You saw the visuals. If you watch the visuals, it's a huge stage, multi levels and lecterns and up and down, and there was singing and dancing and fireworks and things. But the speakers, you know, the proper bass bin speakers, and there were speaker arrays down for the thousands of people that were there. It was a proper show. It's like amazing.
1: Really?
7: And I haven't been to an EFF manifesto, but I've been to an EFF function, but that was inside. It was at Nasrec, you know, one of the big halls. This thing was like, imagine a concert at Mary Fitzgerald Square. It was
1: You are hurting me because I've been talking budgeting all the way.
7: Yeah, you see, this is, and it irritates me as well. Don't worry. When political parties spend money on in essence, a party, right? And it wasn't even a party. It was a speech. It was 2 hours of speeches. And like, you could have saved that money. You could use it, but it's political money. It's different.
1: I know.
7: It's not. It's not money for you and I. It's money that they give.
1: Semantics,
7: eh?
1: Yeah. I must justify. No, but it's not for this budget. It's not. But no. We've got the nation is struggling.
7: Yes.
1: But no, we need to have a party.
7: We need to have a big speech.
1: Celebration.
7: Big speeches. It was 2 hours of speeches.
1: Okay.
7: So the Helen Ziller came out and the other other potential mayors came out. They did a little speech for, 20 minutes each, and then Jordan Hill Lewis that we played here on SFM. But yeah, you kind of think like if it was...
1: I'm rubbing it in, isn't it?
7: $1 million. You could have put R1 million. It's IEC money. IEC money is our money, right? It's tax money.
1: What's our tax again? If you're a freelancer, 25?
7: All of it, 25.
1: And then if you're a full-time employee, they've got stages, layers.
7: And then you pay tax.
1: And it's 45, 35.
7: Pay tax on your VAT. You pay VAT every time you buy something.
1: Okay.
7: You got to pay VAT.
1: I'm at peace.
7: Drive your car anywhere, you're paying how much tax on petrol?
1: I'm at peace with my poverty.
7: Yeah.
1: I'm so at peace with it. But anyway, thanks, John. I suppose that wraps up the show. It's been awesome. It's been great. Let's do this again sometime soon. And thank you for participating and being part and parcel of the show. Well, it's almost time for news.

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2: All right, Bertha hasn't left the studio yet. There's no news. There's no news at 10 o'clock because it's a public holiday. So Greg's gone already.
3: But
2: we forgot about that between the two of us.
3: Oh yeah.
2: So it's okay though. It's Bertha. Bertha's still here. Producers here. We were just looking at. I was just admiring her producers. Her handiwork. Ben does good work. Ben. When I say he does good work, I mean it's good work. But the other producers, Ben, do great work. But I'm not saying anything.
3: John,
2: Ben's going to disown me.
3: I don't think you want your job.
2: I'm already irritating my producers. Lesson number one in radio. Don't irritate
3: your producers. I don't have any back rooms in my yard. Just wait. You could be on the street.
2: You're going to pay VAT and you're going to pay extra rent and all those other things. Bertha, go away.
3: Bye.
2: Get some sleep. Drive safe. Keep warm.
3: Will do. Enjoy.
2: It's at 5 degrees outside. 5 degrees. No, it was 8 when I came in. It's going to go down to 5, they say. On my phone, it's going to go down to 3 degrees, only to a high of 5. It's going from 3 to 5. That's Bertha in the background. You know, it's going to a high of 5 tomorrow. I'm sure this has been spoken about, but I just want to say it again. 5. There's rarely a day like that. And everybody was predicting snow. I said, no, there's not going to be snow. Well, not in Johannesburg. And then I look at Van Rennen, where I was the other day. How many weeks ago? 2 weeks ago? It was 3 weeks ago. That I was there? Oh, is it that long already? I was at Van Rennen and it was chilly, but oh man, I miss out. And I was wondering, you know, these people, who are these people that can just pack up and go and look at the snow? I mean, it's a public holiday, so maybe you can do that. Would you go, Powder Puff? Would you get in the car and go? And then what happens? You go with your car and you get brave and then you land up down the side of the hill. We don't know how to drive on dry roads. When it's sunny. Now you want to go and drive when it's snowy. You need special tires. You need chains. You need to be very, very good driver. And probably Norwegian or Swedish or something like that. That helps. Like a Kimi Räikkönen kind of guy. Mika Häkkinen. Those kind of guys can do it. But you and I don't think we're very good at snow driving. Anyway, how's it? Welcome to the show. Ben Zito's here. I made him angry. You here, Ben? I think we're going to have some time for producer time today. Ben, it takes a lot to get rid of Ben. I'm a little sad about Banyana Banyana, and I seriously thought they would have got through. I don't know what's gone. I don't know what's changed there. We can analyze that at some point with Zai. But then I looked at what they have to do now to qualify for the World Cup, and it's a long road. They just need to beat Nigeria first. Let's just overcome that step. Can they beat Nigeria this week? It's Thursday, I think, when they have to do that. So that's a little sad. Springboks beating Argentina just this weekend. They're the All Black, mighty All Blacks this coming weekend. All Blacks take on the Sharks tomorrow. That should be an interesting game. Who will wear not black is the question for me for that one. Who will be the team in white? Probably the Sharks. It will be the Sharks because rugby's the other way around from football. So the travelling team, I think the Sharks should wear white. All Blacks are All Blacks. It's in the name, right? Anyway, so welcome to the show. As I was telling Bertha, we're talking IDAC today. We're going to first of all find out about, we're going to talk to Forum SA, regular friend of the show, leader of Forum for South Africa, Teboho Mashilampane, will join us today. Should IDAC be dissolved and replaced with a time-bound anti-corruption task team? It's a question that I asked a lot during the Midlanga Wrap this last Friday. We're going to get a different perspective, I'm sure, from Forum SA, who are very outspoken about things. Later, speaking of outspoken, we're going to talk to Outer. Ali Gul wrote an article today, an opinion piece, calling for justice for Babita Dukaram and accountability for those behind corruption networks. It's been 5 years since the assassination of Babita. Questions remain about whether true justice has been served, and we'll talk about that as we reflect on her life. What message does this... she's got a monument as well that was unveiled today. What does that send about the contribution to fight against corruption? So we'll talk about corruption in a couple of angles today. And then, as I said, my final guest in Track Record tonight is the brilliant, the fantastic Dr. Tu Nokwe. We had a lovely conversation chatting with her, and she chose some interesting songs that I didn't think... I thought she would have picked, like, Mbongeni Ngema songs. I thought she would have picked a lot of Sarafina or the Shaka Zulu theme song or something along those lines. Completely different. Something we had no idea. Ben's talking me through my headphones. Or her own songs. She didn't pick a single one of her own songs. But I did start with one of her songs to start the show in Track Record today. But it was an interesting selection of music. There was one or two. She wanted me to play, or she speaks about the Zulu version of Heal the World. But I couldn't find the Zulu version of Heal the World. So I played some Michael Jackson Heal the World. And I asked her about the Zulu version because she had translated the Heal the World into Zulu for her children to sing. Doesn't she sing it for me? She sang it for me in the interview. It's coming up. That's after 11 o'clock.
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2: I want to ruin a song for you a little bit later. See if you can find If We Got It, Chariots of Fire. See if you can find Chariots of Fire. I want to do something between the two guests today. I'm going to ruin a song for you. I like ruining songs sometimes. You know, when I was playing the music, there was the mashup, and I'd ruin songs. I want to ruin Chariots of Fire for you, which is quite depressing. Let's talk about corruption for a little while. It's something that's, Bertha was talking about taxes and the anger we feel in paying taxes. And part of that anger, the reason we feel anger for paying taxes is because we don't get something in return. I am more than happy to pay my road taxes if my roads are great. I'm more than happy to pay my municipal rates if my refuse gets picked up, the electricity is constant, and the road lights are working. I'm more than happy to pay VAT and taxes if the police do their job. But we're not getting things in reply for that. You know? We give the taxes and it just disappears down into a black hole. And part of that is corruption. And they created this, the people in charge created the Independent Directorate for Anti-Corruption, known as IDAC, I-D-A-C, IDAC. And just recently, we've seen what has happened at IDAC. People that have no clue how the system works, running the system. But we'll stick to that. Anyway, let's talk about possibly disbanding it. And finding out a little bit more with that, we unpack this with Teboho Mashilampane, regular guest here, the Forum for South Africa leader. Teboho, good chatting to you. Thanks very much for joining us.
4: Evening, John, and nice talking to you.
2: First of all, Women's Day yesterday, Women's Day holiday today. IDAC's views on Women's Day, success, not success. Do we remember the right things?
4: Yeah, no, no. We thank the woman for today for giving us this holiday, and we got, and we unfortunately we are faced with other issues of IDEC and corruption and all those things.
2: Yeah, you see, it overpowers the things we want to do in the country, right? As I said, we're talking about tax, corruption comes in. We talk about women, corruption comes in, because all of these things are related, and it all boils down to corruption.
4: True. No, no, very true, because you'd realize that even the issue of GBV, the president set aside some billions, I think 5 billion some time ago, but I can still tell you today that we don't know what happened to that money, because each and every day we see the very same cases of women being violated, kids being raped, and so forth. So, I mean, it's part of corruption. Where's the money? We don't know where the money is. Do we solve the problem with the money? Not really. But money's been put in everywhere. You go to tax spaza shops, money's been put aside, 500 million. Where is it today? It's nowhere to be found. The minister cannot account. I'm saying this because we have consulted the minister to account that, and she has failed. So it's all about corruption. Everything that is linking back to corruption.
2: I mean, even the last time we spoke, we were talking about foreigners in the country, and we hear about corruption all the time at the border posts, at the policing who is supposed to look after that, all those things.
4: No, that's true, because these people come in the country and they pay. They pay at the border. They come in the country and then they stay here illegally. They bring illegal firearms in the country, because you realize that we've got high caliber guns that we are South African cannot own. But unfortunately, we do have now in the country. We've seen those guns killing even the artists like the DJ Sambodi, the DJ Waras being killed, you know, because of these illegal things also that are coming in our country. We are in trouble.
2: Okay, let's talk about IDEC. You have called for the complete disbandment of IDEC. What led you to choose such a strong position?
4: John, IDEC is a crime scene. It has turned into a political project. The idea was good to have an independent directorate like that against corruption and so forth. But unfortunately, the people that are leading that spaza shop called IDEC are not the right people. They tend.
2: So are you still there? We've lost Teboho. You still there, Teboho? No, we've lost Teboho. We'll get Teboho back on the line. I wanted to know. We were looking for. We were busy planning a promo. We're going to use that little bit. Teboho Mashilimpane is the Forum of South Africa leader. We'll get his views again on why they want to stop IDAC completely. As always, phone lines open 086-000-2032. You can also send us a WhatsApp voice note on 0614-104-107. Texts too. I want to know specifically how corruption has affected you. I mean, I'm talking about it, and I'm talking big picture. How has corruption affected you? Right? Think about your daily life, from when you wake up to when you go to sleep, and think about the things that could be better because of corruption. And I'm not talking big picture stuff. I'm talking specifics. Outside of my house, as I've told you before, it's turning into a gravel road. It's not tar anymore. It's a gravel road. It's turned into one single lane of tar. That is because of corruption. There's not enough money to fix that tar. The refuse takes extra days. Is that corruption, or is that just people going on strike? I don't know. But there's not enough money to pay those people. Why? Because of corruption. So those are things that affect you. I want to know from you, how does corruption affect you? 086-000-2032. Let's go to, I think we're going to the other hybrid now. We're going to go to the other hybrid. And Teboho Mashilimpane joins us again. Teboho, let's start asking you that question again. We missed you halfway through. What has led you to take a strong position of disbanding IDAC?
4: Yeah. No, look, IDAC is a crime scene, and then also turned into a political project. As I said, the idea was good that you must have something of that nature. But unfortunately, the people that are leading IDEC, you've seen the head of IDEC being confused, not knowing what to do, not complying, not verifying things, no oversight role that she's playing. just get information, hearsay information, take the decision. And that's a very serious institution that had to be very serious about dealing with matters of the day. But it has turned itself into something else. Love lives there. The work not been done. And people been fired. People been investigated. And been trapped. Fadima Semola story. And then information leaking to parliamentarians. And then you ask yourself, why only these two? Why are they special to such an extent that they should get information that is so private and confidential? So those are the things, and they go even beyond that. And you even the head of IDEC, when the witness was saying on the recordings that if they call you, you must leave the country. So that tells you the type of individuals that you've put there to lead this IDEC. We've put people that maybe they're not well vetted. We just took for granted that she's been a prosecutor, a successful one, and then he said, no, let's put her there as a head, and she'll do the job. So there was no proper oversight.
2: Is it the people or is it the institution that are at fault here? Because that leads on from the argument. Why get rid of IDEC if you just fix the people that are in it?
4: No, they collapse the entire institution. You see, when you don't know who's not corrupt, it becomes a problem. And you find one or two individuals that are clean, there will be a target. So why can't you collapse it and restart it? Because I believe that when the president started this thing, it was a rush thing where there was no proper measures in place. But at least history will teach us that, you know what, next time don't do what you've done. Because we've seen many things that the president has done, which are good ideas, but it's a rush job. And then end of the day, you find that it does not give us the results that you anticipated. But because now we see that we are in a problem or a situation where IDEC has lost its own mandate, it lost its own focus. It's now targeting individuals and destroying lives of other people. So why don't you get rid of this thing and restart something afresh and have measures in place, vet people properly, and don't rush the process. In the meantime, we can have a task team that can take over the work of IDEC while we are busy claiming. Because sometimes it's not about the rushing of issues, but it's about putting proper measures in place. Make sure that you look at the balance every side. And then that's when you can start to say, you know what, let's start with something of this nature. In the meantime, we propose that let it be a task team for now that can deal with this type of corruption.
2: Okay, we'll get to that task team in a minute. I just want to talk about public trust, and it's something that I talk about quite often in the Midlanga Wrap when I do that, and I think I've asked you as well. What does the current message send to the average South African, and do we have any public trust now in the fight against corruption?
4: Look, Midlanga Commission is trying. It's trying its best, but whenever you begin to hear these things again, you lose confidence, and you know, sometimes when we're busy with people telling them, go and vote, because vote, they say, it's the same. We are going to register and vote. Vote for who? Because the very same people are corrupt. We'll remove ANC, we put another one, DA, and then they do the same. We put EFF, they do the same. People are now confused about what must happen, because I think everybody clapped hands when 6 July happened, and when the president announced the Midlanga Commission, and then we saw progress. But we believe that people should see it differently, to say it is Midlanga Commission that is unveiling all these particular things. And then even if you don't like what you are seeing, but you must appreciate the fact that things are now being rooted out. And once things are rooted out, we are going to have a proper country. But you can simply say the confidence level is still low at this juncture. And then we believe that the more must happen. Hence, we said the president should extend the Midlanga Commission time. Because if it closes now in October, I mean, people will say, we told you that nothing will happen. So we believe that the president should have extended the Midlanga Commission to at least 2 years so that it can try to deal with more things. Because I can tell you for free that not half of the problems we have would have been covered by October.
2: My guest is Forum for South Africa leader Teboho Mashilampane. We're going to continue the conversation in a moment. You heard him propose this independent task team. We'll find out about that after this.
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2: Teboho Mashilampane is the Forum for South Africa leader. And Teboho, you were saying that this independent task team, what is that?
4: Yeah, because when we disband IDEC, remember, there must be a replacement. You can't just say, let it go completely, and then we don't have a solution to it. Because IDEC is a necessary institution that we need, but not in the current form. Because the current form has been tainted, and there's no trust. It has targeted major people. So when we disband this thing, when the president disbands IDEC, he might simply say, I'm establishing something new, but can he apply his mind? Can he take his time? But while he's taking his time, there must be something in place. We don't want a situation where President says, I'm disbanding it now, and then I'll see what I can do. And then corruption continues. So we are saying, have something in the meantime while you are playing your mind about something for the future. Because we hate the rush thing. But Isaac, as I'm saying, it's a good idea. We need something similar to that, but not this one. This one is already tainted, so we can't go on with this thing because people have not trust in Isaac. And it will be a wasteful exercise and a waste of resources to have Isaac where people will never have trust, and then it will always be challenged. And then we know how these people have corrupted the institution itself. So why don't we just close it down? It is a dead cow. Let's leave it there, but let's have a new cow with the different principles, but the same vision.
2: Who appoints the members of this task team?
4: Hello?
2: Who appoints the members of the task team?
4: Pardon? I didn't get that one.
2: I'm going to ask you again. Who appoints the members of the task team?
4: No, she did a president.
2: The president
4: should appoint the... Yes, he should. Obviously, he will consult whoever he's supposed to consult in terms of the constitution. But the end of the day, he's the one who's supposed to appoint the members of the task team, as much as he appoints other task teams and establish other task teams.
2: He wasn't very successful the first time around.
4: Yeah, no, it was not successful because it was a rush thing. He was just reactive. You see, the problem now, currently in the country, it's reactionary attitude. Where there's a problem and then somebody reacts without thinking about it and putting proper measures in place. So that's where we struggle most of the time. But once you put a task team, it's not going to be something permanent. It's like a PKTT. That is not a permanent structure.
2: Right.
4: But it's something that can work in the meantime.
2: Okay, so this is time-bound. And how else is it different from the current IDEC structure?
4: It is different because IDEC has been tainted already. It has been run by corrupt individuals. They've corrupted the system. So anyone who enters already will be touched by elements of corruption. Because remember, if there was no Madlanga Commission, we wouldn't know about this particular corrupt issues that are happening at IDEC. It is because of Madlanga Commission that we are able now to hear witnesses. Because the very same witnesses that are giving us a positive story and exposing these issues were there, but they were quiet. And then it's only now that they're speaking because they've been summoned to come and talk at the Madlanga Commission. What about those who are not going to be appointed to come and talk?
2: You see, what stops this new task team, your proposed task team, from just being another layer of bureaucracy and just become another IDAC because tainted individuals get into there?
4: Yeah, as I said, it was a rush issue. But now we talk about vetting, we talk about screening, lifestyle audit. So those things should be in the forefront. Unlike now, as I said, you look at how the people have been there. Some people are not vetted, and it was very clear that they were not vetted. Some don't have even the security clearance to be there, but they are there because it was just a rush thing. Let's just do this thing quickly. The country's crying. Let's solve the problem. We don't want that. We are saying, while you are busy vetting people and making sure that you are getting the best of the best, like what happened at Madlana Commission. Madlana Commission is led by best of the best. We can see what is happening there. The leading advocates or the evidence leaders there, we're looking at the commissioners, very sharp, questioning, very encouraging, restores public trust. The same procedure, get the right people, but vet them. Make sure that you get that cream that will be able to deal with these issues. Not somebody just picking and say, go there, let's fix this thing quickly.
2: And we have seen good people within IDAC, some of the whistleblowers that have been appearing as well. There seem to be good people there. They've just been tainted by the big tar brush.
4: Yes, the same people that are there being tainted, at least they can be able to be part of the right. of the task team while the president is thinking of something that will be concrete and run for a long time. Like, you remember the issue of Scorpion in those days, how Scorpion used to do the work. And then because it was working so hard, it was disbanded, which even today we don't even know why.
2: All right, we got some voice notes. One of the questions I asked is how corruption has affected you. 086-000-2032. But let's take voice notes.
5: Hi, John. The purpose of IDEC was to take the corruption within the NPA. But as a result, nothing happened. And then what is the use to make the IDEC still continue, whereas they are not productive? They are not fighting for the corruption. Instead, they are corruption on themselves. My name is Les.
6: Good evening, good evening. It's Dumisani Nkagetwane, known as Chief Blackstar from Mthatha in the Eastern Cape. I just want to comment on this corruption thing. Corruption has destroyed South Africa. Even to me personally, you know, when here in Tata, you know, there are CVs that are there by Border Star. Border Star has been banned. And that thing was done purposely. These people have been stealing money from the municipality everywhere. Well, the hospitals, yeah, it's just a mess. Nelson Mandela Hospital, the mess, Internal General Hospital, everything is just a mess here. You know, personally, I did forestry. So I went to Limpopo for an interview. When I got there, you know, imagine I slept on the garage. Well, they said that the interview was at 8 o'clock. I slept on the garage. When I went there, they told me that I must pay 15,000 rand. For an interview, I said, "What? This thing was not even written on the thing, on a poster. You know what I mean? So it's just a mess. Electricity is just something else. South Africa. This is not. I don't know. You know this thing of us being told to vote and vote. Yes, everybody tells the whole thing that saying, oh, voting is your word or whatsoever." But yet we vote for the people who steal money, who get riches and stuff like that. Not happy. Thank you so much.
2: 086-000-2032. The voice notes are coming through on 0614-104-107. My guest is Teboho Mashilimpane. He's the Forum for South Africa leader. Who handles the cases? These corruption cases that we're hearing about here, Teboho. Who handles those cases while IDAC's been dissolved and this committee is being worked on by the president?
4: The first people do the job. The trustee will handle such particular things because remember we are dealing with crisis management. We are in crisis. There's a crisis at IDEC. As I said at the beginning, the crime scene is a political project. It has turned itself into a political project. So while the president is applying his mind, the trustee is there,
7: handling all those particular cases. Because why would you allow an individual who is already been tainted and been linked with political parties or paying political homage, and we expect the very same person to investigate very serious issues? And I like what the other caller said. I don't want there to investigate also the corruption in the NPA. But you could see in what they are doing, they've been working outside of their scope, dealing with other issues. I'm not necessarily sure if it was only NPA, but when you look at IDEC, you realize that it was doing more than what it is expected to do. And that must say a lot to all South Africans. Hence, we are saying, remove this nonsensical thing that has been destroyed by individuals that have been put there, but let the task team handle the cases that are currently there.
2: This problem with IDEC, is it the institutional design? Is it the leadership? Is it the people? Where is the big problem here?
7: The problem is both. Mm. Is the designing of it, and also the people. You know, when you put people in a platform where there's no proper direction, they do as they please. It's like you are saying, no, just think of what you can do, and then just do the right thing,
2: mm.
7: and then you leave them. It's more of that particular setup. So the designing itself is not well. As I gave an example about Matlanga, Matlanga Commission is one of the best commissions I've ever seen in the country. Where it is well designed, well led, well established, proper, and then the integrity is there, ethics is there. You can feel fresh air. You can feel that we are going somewhere. Of course, the human beings will not be perfect. We'll always criticize them there and there. But the fact that at least there's something positive, we are going somewhere. We need such particular setup and attitude.
2: Couple more voice notes. 0614-104-107.
8: Good evening, John. You know, corruption has affected us in so many ways. I'm living in Taung, the Northwest. My brother, Northwest, the entire department of Northwest. There is no department that we can say it is better. Taung, it is a farming area, but the people of Taung, the farmers, they are living in a poverty line. Our agricultural area, it's run by the white farmers from the Northern Cape. Haswater is the next town. This department didn't do anything to our people. So today, as I speak with you, my brother, it is very sad. But let them continue stealing. But I hope their last days of their lives, they will spend them in jail. Corruption, it is very, very, very, very, very big here in our province. Thank you.
9: Good evening, John. You are speaking with Richard. I'm from Taung Municipality. John, I need someone just to explain to me. We have the project, the company, so-called Toming Company, including Marabe Construction. Since they built 200 houses from 2023, RDP houses, until today, they just finished 50 houses. Can someone, and then the contractor must take it 18 months. But until today, they are not done 100 houses. It's not a corruption, it's a corruption. Taung corruption. Thank you.
2: It's rare to get two callers from the same place in the same show. Teboho, it's interesting when you hear those, and we're talking about IDEC, yeah. We're talking about the commission. I mean, we've really just touched, well, we've touched Ekurhuleni, we've touched Durban, a little bit of Johannesburg, a little bit of Pretoria, a little bit of the East Rand. We're just scratching the surface of corruption here. The Northwest is just chaos, it seems.
7: John, Northwest is called Nothing Works Province. It is its own nickname. Nothing Works Province. I can tell you, as Forum for South Africa, we've done a lot of work in the province. I can tell you there's a lot of things that are so shocking. There'll be a building there, they call it a fire station, and then 5 million will be put in that money, I mean in that building, and that building will only rise until to your knees, and then it's done. And they go again, they say there's a 20 million for the road, and then the road will just move half leg, and then it's done. So it's top holes everywhere. No water. Today, like today, I was at my parents' place in Brett, not first. There's no water. And then they're telling me that there's no water. It's been a long time. And when there's water, it's a dirty water. You can't drink it. So they are not lying, the people of Northwest. Northwest is something else. I can tell you, maybe other provinces are better, but Northwest is the worst province ever in terms of service delivery. You haven't seen when we talk about the municipal performances. It's not majority are municipalities in Northwest that are not performing. When the treasury withheld the money, majority were Northwest municipalities. Nothing works in that particular province because of corruption. There's this issue of forced tenders. People get tenders by force, and they go there, they want tender, they get that tender, they say, if it's not me, there won't be any road here.
2: But Ben says we're going to do a whole thing on the Northwest Province. We're going to see if we can focus on that. What I want to do is maybe come to a solution if we can, Teboho. I know we're going to talk about corruption for the rest of the hour, but from your point of view, what does success look like from your proposal?
7: Success will be when we are sure and happy that there is no hidden issues when coming to investigation. If there's something confidential, it should be remain confidential. Where there is no party alliances with regard to the people that are working with confidential information, because we always told that as a police officer or as a law enforcement agency personnel, you can't attach yourself to any political party. Because once you do that, you are not going to do your work properly, because you'll be taking instructions from those particular political parties. But what we have been gathering from the Down Commission, as we keep on watching and listening to all these people talking, you can see that some are political appointments disguising as law enforcers. But when you look at these people, somebody wearing the regalia of another political party, but it's been the head of one law enforcement agency. That must say something. Proudly talking on social media, wearing the regalia and saying, "Viva so and so, Viva Party A, Viva Party B." So such things, we must have measures that can deal decisively with such individuals. Because if one is talking in that fashion and is publicly pronouncing that they belong to certain political parties, and you realize the positions that they are holding, that must tell you that you've got wrong people in place. So there must first be measures that will address such particular behavior. That once there's an element of that, and the public must also report, because some will be going to work, but during campaigns like this, you'll be seeing police vans escorting a councillor to some rally and so forth. And when you check, you don't even understand how they got access to your particular state car travel with councillors. Because you've seen that in many areas where the cars will be traveling with councillors.
2: I just want one more question. What can I do? What can ordinary citizens do? The people that are phoning up and telling us about corruption, what can they do to make a change here?
7: As you always said, there must be a body that people can report to. But the challenge with the people now is that you go to the police, you tell them about corruption, actually they expose you, you get mad at it. I mean, you've seen the issue of Tembisa and other things that you've seen where whistleblowers have been mad at. But we always sacrificed ourselves as Forum for South Africa when we launched the whistleblower desk in December. That anyone with information that is so dangerous, they can supply us with that particular information. We raise it on their behalf. We take it to relevant authorities. And we've done that with illegal mining in Australia. Yeah, yeah. And then we've seen people being exposed there.
2: Teboho, we got to wrap it up with you. Thank you very much for joining us. But just before you go, Ali Gule is on the line as well. He wants to say hazard.
10: Correct. Yes, I can hear you, John.
2: Ali, apparently you know Teboho. You work together?
10: Is that Teboho Kass?
2: Teboho's there.
10: Teboho Pratez, how are you?
2: It's not Teboho Kass. Hey, different Teboho.
10: Oh, sorry. I know this Teboho, you're making a lot of good points. Thanks, my brother. Hopefully, as a country, we can now all collaborate and fight this monster of corruption.
11: Yes. I agree with you. Let's work together and fight corruption. Let's not give up. If we are jointly fighting, we'll win. We can't be defeated by the evil ones that are in power. We can defeat them, we can remove them, and put the right people there in power.
2: All right. Teboho Moshilimpane, thank you very much. Forum for South Africa leader joining us. You heard the voice of Ali Gule there. He's the outer executive manager for Special Projects. We're going to continue our conversation focusing on whistleblowers after this.
12: South Africa became a democratic nation in 1994. The end of apartheid marked the beginning of a new era built on freedom and constitutional democracy.
13: The people that died for us on the many marches that they had, especially the ones on June 16, were from students who had dreams that were bigger than themselves. They strived for more and they saw a future that was much bigger than them.
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2: It's been 5 years since the assassination of whistleblower Babita Deckeran. Questions remain about whether true justice has been served. Several individuals have been convicted for her murder. Anti-corruption activists argue that the people who allegedly benefited from corrupt networks that she exposed haven't been fully held accountable. Speaking at the unveiling of a monument in her honor, Artis Ali Gule said there can be no justice for her as long as the alleged paymasters behind corruption remain free. He's praised the work of the Midlanga Commission, describing it as one of a few commissions providing visible consequences for wrongdoing. Let's talk to Ali Gule now. Ali is the outer executive manager for Special Projects. Ali, good chatting to you. Thanks very much. Why does her story continue to resonate so deeply?
10: Good evening, John, and thanks for having me. Sorry for the flu. But this story is no longer about Babita as an individual. Of course, we're talking about Babita, but we're using Babita as a shining star, as a beacon of hope, because she's not the only person that has been murdered. And recently, another whistleblower in Vanderbijl Park, Master Ransofu, has also been assassinated in the public space. And there's another one in Eguruleni. We've got Jimmy Moshalo. The list goes on and on. But the flip side of the coin is when one whistleblower is murdered, it's meant, amongst other things, to send a message to any person who wants to stand up and be counted, that watch yourself, this may happen to you. And as a society, we cannot allow that to go unchallenged. given what is happening and the information that is coming out from Madlanga Commission, we can see that corruption is running amok. And we need whistleblowers now more than ever. We need to collaborate, like I was saying to John. We must work together, because corruption thrives in silence. Mm. When no one is standing up against it, then it prospers. Evil prospers where good men are doing nothing, just like crime. So, yes, we're using Babita as a symbol, but we want to assure everyone and all potential whistleblowers, everyone can be a whistleblower, that we must challenge corruption. If we don't destroy corruption, corruption will destroy us.
2: You said there's no justice for Babita as long as the paymasters remain free. What do you mean?

0: immediate criminal who's paying the hitman. It's those that have benefited from the corruption as well.
1: That's true, to a large extent, yes. It's a pity that one of the investigative journalists, John Weeks, Jeff Weeks, have established that some of the companies that were flagged by Babita are still doing business with either Tembisa Hospital and or the government. Mm. And there are certain names that are people of interest. There's prima facie case that some of the companies that were involved in the shenanigans that took place in Tembisa are known. It's in the public domain. Those people of interest, unfortunately, have not even been called for questioning. We can't pinpoint a particular person and say this is a paymaster. We can't make those assumptions, but with the evidence at NPA's that is available at NPA, people should have been questioned. So the family was hoping that with the existence of Madlanga Commission, probably Madlanga Commission at some stage was going to get involved. How we wish, which I said in my speech as well, a commission like that one can be sustained and go much longer. The public, people, taxpayers have got so much confidence in the commission because it gives instant results. We see tangible outcomes. Probably if they get involved and assist as well, something may come out. We need to find the paymasters, and otherwise the case won't be closed.
0: Is that
1: the longer the case took, it's getting cold. The family at this stage, they don't even know what is happening because there's no update. It's a case of justice delayed, justice denied. That's how the family is feeling now. And as if that is not bad enough, many whistleblowers, if not most or all of them, are breadwinners. What happens when a breadwinner is no longer existing and there's no financial recourse for the families? It's just as business as usual, and that cannot go unchallenged.
0: My guest is Ali Gule, Outer Executive Member, Special Projects. We've got a text here from Kentosh in the Eastern Cape. Says, it's all good to erect a statue or a monument for Babita, but as a reminder, the corruption will be exposed. However, to complement it, all corrupt individuals must be brought before the courts and be made to account for their corrupt deeds, serve time behind bars, and pay back their funds. Madlanga Commission for Life, says Kentosh. We'll continue this after this.
2: Every generation has a story. 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One question: what does it mean to be an SAFM woman? 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
0: Ali Gule is Outer Executive Manager. We're talking about justice for Babita Dikuram and the fight against corruption. You raised the concerns some individuals named in previous corruption individuals continue to occupy influential positions. What concerns does that raise? I think it's quite obvious about accountability and accountability efforts. We keep hearing the politicians talk the talk.
1: Look, John, this country is well known for good policies, the bills, the acts, including the constitution. It's well and good to have these things and that we are renowned and acknowledged internationally. But if we don't walk the talk, if there's no political will,

0: things means nothing. When, as long as the paymasters are out there, amongst other things, they've got an ability to interfere with the case. You'll recall that after Papita was assassinated, there was fire at the hospital. The strange fire, it's not a ghost fire, did not even burn the entire hospital. It burned a center where the documents are kept, and these documents were needed for the investigation by SIU and MPA. Then you can tell the fire was not an accident. It was an arson. It was deliberately started. Therefore, for other reasons why we need to arrest the paymasters is so that they don't interfere with the case, with the investigation. And we don't know who they are. Yes, certain names have been touted, but we cannot look at the person because he was doing business with Tembisa Hospital and say this is one of them. We are a little bit concerned the investigation by law enforcement agencies is not serious enough, because these people need to be arrested. Not only the people who assassinated Papita, Outer has got a campaign now that says they have names. One death is too many. All other whistleblowers that have been murdered, their cases have got their own merits. They need to be investigated. Not all whistleblowers are murdered. Some of them are threatened, isolated, push out of work to send a message that says stay in your lane. So eventually a person will say, let me mind my own business because I don't want to get into trouble. We have seen some of the issues at Madlanga Commission, how the people that are in charge decide to persecute a person who don't toe the line. So while we acknowledge government efforts, government is doing something, we are saying they can do more, but make the environment conducive enough for any person who sees a wrongdoing to stand up and do something about that. That is part of protection. And those that don't comply with the act, with the bill that the government is saying, those that don't follow the rules, they are equally guilty. They must also be arrested and prosecuted, because whistleblowers are people with courage that protects the community. And it's happened. Corruption is happening. You've heard from your today, from your, and every day from your listeners. It's happening in all spheres of government, in state-owned enterprises. Everywhere, you see, year in, year out, the Auditor General gives a bad reflection how municipalities, for an example, are run. We need to collaborate and work hand in glove. Everyone must get involved and fight corruption, just like we need to fight crime.
1: Got a text. It says, a simple solution is to employ people with a proven success track record and on merit, with the principle of if you do the right thing, you get the right results. Do the wrong thing, you'll get the wrong result. Thumbs up to the commission. They should be running the country, says the unknown. There's also a voice note that's come through on 0614 104 107.
2: Good evening, John. John, a country cannot survive by whistleblowers. Whenever the money is disbursed on something, there must be, it must be followed by inspectors. Whenever the money is disbursed, especially that 500 million which they are talking about, which is directed to sponsorships, it must be inspected to see how it was what given to people. That's it. You can't survive with the word whistleblowers. They have no protection here in South Africa. You can be killed.
1: I want to talk about
2: Stephen Durban.
1: Thank you, Stephen. I want to talk about specifics, Ali Gule. We're talking about how corruption affects us. It affects me. It affects everybody. But it's the really poor people that are affected the most when it comes to corruption, isn't it?
0: Johnny, you're right. We must actually try to make the issue of corruption relevant to the ordinary people on the ground. The money that is stolen, let us not sugarcoat it, that is being embezzled and talk about all these fancy names. The money that is being stolen through corruption is the same tax that must build the school, that must build the road, that must provide water and electricity. So in other words, this affects the ordinary people like you and I directly. You go to clinics in the townships, there is no medication. We still have schools without proper ablution. We still have schools without water. We still have certain areas away in the village, in rural areas, without bridges, children crossing through the rivers that are dangerous. These are the monies that, in the case of Tembisa, that needed to buy an extra ambulance, hire an extra doctor or a nurse. The poor of the poorest are hit the most. And hospitals in the townships, they serve mostly the poor of the poorest and most of the people that are unemployed or poor. So corruption definitely corrodes a lot of money that should be providing the service delivery. And in South Africa, almost as out of seeing that every day, reports are coming to us. There are service delivery protests almost all over the country. But our doors remains open for any potential whistleblowers. Our record speaks for itself. We will keep it confidentially. We don't only keep it confidential. We follow and we have assisted in many other cases. But the government must not shut out the civil societies. We're not the government's enemies. Our doors remains open. We want to collaborate. If the government is serious about fighting corruption, it must work with civil societies, and because we've got a common enemy. But I want to say something that one of your listeners touched earlier. The problem with appointing the right people, we've got a lot of people who are not appointed, especially at municipalities level, not on merits, not through their qualification and competence, cadre deployment. And there's a lot of political interference and infighting. And at the end of the day, when two elephants are fighting, it's a class that suffers. It's us.
1: Is there the political will? We just heard about what a mess IDAC is. Is there the political will to get rid of corruption?
0: Yes and no. Maybe there is, because we have heard through spokesperson of many government, we don't want to paint everyone in power with the same black brush. And no, because if the media reports are anything to go by that we're seeing almost everywhere and what is revealed at Madlanga Commission, no, they isn't adequate enough. But it's high time we don't leave our fate and destiny in the hands of government and our leaders and politicians and officials. We must take it upon ourselves now that if we don't see anything wrong, we must involve ourselves. Because maybe for an ordinary person, you know, the election is around the corner now, people going to people and say, we're going to build houses for you, we're going to... The money that they are using is not coming from their pockets. It's our tax. It's our tax money. Actually, they're collecting money from us and use it. We are the bosses, not the other way around. So the education must continue to the people that You are in charge. If you're not happy, do something about it. And we've seen, especially with the young ones, maybe it's a different case this time, people are hopeless and delusioned, and people would say, we're not going to vote because we don't see changes. We're not going to vote because we're unemployed and poor. Mm. No, you must do the opposite. You must go and vote because it gives you the strength, the power to change the status quo.
1: Yeah, you must vote because you are unemployed, because you are poor. That's the change. And I need to wrap it up. Are you optimistic, Ali, that South Africa can dismantle this corruption and these networks?
0: Before I answer your question, I needed to say mm-hmm. earlier to thank the organizers that have built Babita Monument. But it was very important that the monument was unveiled on Women's Day and in Women's Month. Unfortunately, Babita was also murdered on the 23rd of August. It was a Women's Month. This year, we're going to the crime scene at 8 in the morning with the family to commemorate her and lay the wreath there. Regarding your question, we cannot be hopeless. We don't have another country. We don't have another planet we can run to. We must change what is happening now. We must fight corruption, no matter what it takes. We must fight crime. We must revive the economy. If we're silent about it, if we give up, then we're not doing justice for our future generation. It's up to us. Yes, I can understand why people are hopeless, but I'm sending a message tonight that let's revive, let's rejuvenate ourselves, let's bring more strength, let's work together, irrespective of the color across the communities. We need to do something now. The writing is on the wall. The corruption is running amok, but it's up to us to arrest it, to stop it.
1: Ali Gule, thank you very much. Outer Executive Manager for Special Projects. Anti-corruption is what he's talking about. Give us a call, 086-000-2032. You can send a voice note as well on 0614-104-107. Quick break, then we're going to have some producer time. Ben, I've got 7 minutes before we do our track record. I've got two stories for you.
3: Cape Verde, West Africa. An island nation in the Atlantic Ocean, located off the western coast of Africa near Senegal and Mauritania. A country shaped by the sea, volcanic islands, ocean winds, and a culture carried through music. Portuguese is the official language. Cape Verdean Creole gives rhythm to everyday life.
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1: Producer time. How's it been? Hey. Good weekend?
7: Good weekend.
1: No, we'll find your microphone eventually. It's not that microphone. That mic's not working. You're going to have to go to the other one. Try that one. Is that one working? No, that one's also not working. Okay, let's try. Is that one working?
7: This thing's about 50K.
1: There we go.
7: It's supposed to work.
1: Hey, there we go. How's it been?
7: Hey, cool, man.
1: Good weekend?
7: Fantastic.
1: Okay, excellent. I got a story for you. Mm. We need to do something on AI. Because I heard a story. How's this for a story, right? Mm. So somebody went to AI, and you know AI can now control your computer. It can do things, mm. right? It can book flight tickets and all that kind of stuff for you. Yeah. So somebody said, listen, I need to get onto this flight, and I want an aisle seat on this particular flight.
7: He's asking AI.
1: Telling the AI. Telling I want AI. An aisle seat on this particular flight. Yeah. So what AI did was go into the computer systems, and it managed to hack the computer systems of the airline and boot out somebody who'd already sitting in an aisle seat and kicked him off the flight and gave this guy the aisle seat.
7: Talking about that, there's one, he's also writing for a big newspaper in South Africa I spoke to him. He's talking about AI for education, AI for learners, AI for anything.
1: Mm.
7: So he specializes with that. I asked him if he can come for night school on Tuesday.
1: That'll be a good one.
7: I think it's Dean. He's working for a certain newspaper.
1: It has its positives,
7: yes,
1: as this will prove. Yes. But the negative thing is it just kicks somebody off a fly.
7: Yeah, he said to me, he works on that every day. Because I saw this one. This is interesting. So AI gave this guy information on where to invest,
1: mm-hmm,
7: in terms of shares, yeah, and other things. So it gave him information. He asked that AI again to go and recheck the facts, checking the same AI. Yeah. The AI went back and got more information now.
1: Yeah,
7: so it's AI working against, you use Claude. And
1: I'm using AI for it's a little bit of investment advice. And I just want to ruin a song for you quickly. Can I just start playing the song there, Lavona? Play it there.
7: Let me hear the song.
1: All right, this is, as a runner, all right, this is Chariots of Fire. This is a classic piece of music it that is. You will listen to at the start of the Comrades Marathon.
7: Yeah.
1: They play this just before the national anthem. You know, you can just imagine there's 25,000 of your best friends.
7: Mm-hmm.
1: You've been training for years.
7: I think you'll be there next year.
1: And there's also that movie scene, the classic movie scene of those runners in the beach and that old-fashioned thing. But let me ruin the song for you quickly as we lead into this, right? Top of spaghetti, all covered in cheese. I lost my poor meatball when somebody sneezed. It rolled off the table and onto the floor. And then my poor meatball rolled out of the door.
7: Why don't you get the rights to
1: we've put just the ruined on. We've just ruined the song for you.
7: No,
1: it's dramatic meatball song.
7: Yes, but they should allow you to put the voice.
1: This voice?
7: Yeah. we can work on it.
1: I got a better voice to listen to.
7: Wow.
1: For the next hour.
7: Did you put that down? Did you write it down?
1: No, it's a tradition. It's a classic song.
7: It is
1: on
7: what
1: top
7: it
1: of
7: is.
1: Spaghetti, all covered in cheese. I lost my poor meatball when somebody sneezed.
7: No, we need to record it.
1: No, we're not going to record it. I'm going to get somebody else. Can we listen to a brilliant voice, though?
7: I think others must be shouting it as they say.
1: Yeah.
7: These guys are talking over the classic.
1: Yeah, let's get a brilliant voice. So we're joined by true cultural royalty. She's an educator, a visionary healer, the daughter of an extraordinary musical dynasty that roots stretch from the vibrant heart of Kwamashu to the global stage. Her life, unbroken testament to the power of art as the ultimate medicine. Her early days shaping raw talent through the legendary Amajika Youth and Children's Art Project, mentoring young artists who went on to light up international stages, including the original cast of Sarafina, to iconic television and the film performances such as Pampata in the classic Shaka Zulu. She's poured her soul into our national consciousness. She's a celebrated recording artist. Albums like Inyaka Nyaka, and I got that wrong, African Child, a playwright who brought her mother Patti's incredible life to the stage in Singing the Times, a tireless cultural custodian. My guest in Track Record this evening, the brilliant Dr. Tu Nokwe.
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0: Doctor to Nokwe. That's your song. In Yaka Nyaka. Tell us about it.
1: Yaka Yaka. It is about something like that. That is a mishmash. Mm-hmm. It does sound and feel like a mishmash. It's talking about the mess that happens in the world. So, and it's women singing it. It was mom, my sister, and myself, and we composed it together.
0: How does that work? Normally, siblings always have a little bit of an argy-bargy and a fight with each other.
1: Well, we need that sometimes, just for, you know, you need salt and pepper when you're cooking something. Mm. So we need just something that would push your gut, and then, you know, and but it's the love, the seeds, they cause that result, in Nyaka Nyaka result.
0: So music is all in the family. Tell us about that.
1: Yes, it is. It is, John. You know, I'm the last born in this house, and I grew up with music all around me. My dad had all these albums, all genres. It was like a university, really. So much that I learned from this house. And now that I'm back, I've been back since December, just going to Joburg to do one and two. And I can feel the difference being here at home, like how grounded, how safe I feel. You know, we never noticed that actually, you know, I'm on my toes here. You know, I feel so safe and grounded, and something is holding me deeper than, and I think it is the memories of this house. Music, the love for the people, the community. It was everybody's home when I grew up with that music, you know.
0: So yeah. Everybody would come and listen to music at your house.
1: Well, it was Shebeen as well. It was a hiding place for politicians when they were holding their meetings. So, and then the Shebeen was like a camouflage in a way, you know. But mom started a Shebeen because she wasn't drinking, and she was working at the bottle store owned by a Jewish guy, and she hated people who drink. So one day when my dad was always out drinking somewhere, she would say, I'm here alone, and he comes back already happy, and I feel like alcohol is something that's not good for us, and I judge the people, but I'm working there. I earn from selling alcohol, and I'm the chief manager. Mm-hmm. I might as well sell from the house so that his friends can come here to buy the alcohol. But it became a huge success, that Shebeen. It was like big. The buses from Gibson Canter, the musicians were sleeping outside the yard. It was something unbelievable. And then the underground meetings that were happening here.
0: Could you overhear conversations when you were young?
1: When they were reading scripts, you know, Gibson Canter people, all Ndabamhlongo, Babu, I almost said Siswini Mandel, Mary Mhlongo, you know, so Mrs. Parents. They were here almost every day because they're like neighbors. Mm. And then the actors from Johannesburg, you know, I would like to follow them when they were doing their lines, and sometimes in twos, sometimes in one, a person is doing a monologue. But the political things I only learned about when I was older, because everything was kept a secret, you know. So for a young person, I'm sure I was missing it. I didn't know something else was happening. You know?
0: When did you move overseas?
1: I was frequenting London and the U.S., I know that if I count, do I remember the years? I know that I came back home early 90s, but I was over there a lot from, let's say, the first time in my teen years, 16 and 17, I was doing a show, a big show, and I was playing a lead, and I came back home. And then when I was older, from the 20s, I started traveling back and forth, and then I stayed longer for a New Jersey show, Schiller's Day. And I would come back, and then I went back for my studies in theater, like 6 months. And then I joined the jazz and commercial music and Manhattan School of Music. So between, you know, those early 20s, or let me say late teens, and maybe my 30s to even close to my 40s, I was kind of going back and forth, and in early 90s I came back home.
0: You say just how warm and comfortable you feel now that you're back in South Africa. What was it like being a young lady trying to make it on the international markets and on the international stages?
1: You know, because I broke the scene by playing a lead in a teen musical. It was a traditional show in Scotland. I'm kind of like I enjoyed the performance side of it, but there were times when I was by myself now, trying to study, be a student, not having full tuition. Oh my gosh, that was tough. I mean, everybody wanted to work with me because my music was different. When they were going busking, they wanted me. Please join us, you know, jazz cats. Like, oh man, I'm a jazz cat. I want to play with you from South Africa. Oh, I love your music. It's different. You know, I would feel embarrassed because I was thinking, maybe at home they're gonna think I'm struggling. Now I'm playing on the street. I'm busking. You know, I suffered that. For a long time, I never went out to busk, and I regret that now, you know? I regret that. I look back, I'm like, why wasn't I free and just be myself? I was trying to keep a good picture. I was struggling because being in another country without full tuition and accommodation, and you know what I mean? And it's not that easy to, and I was paying in dollars. You know, 30% of tuition was really nothing, and there were two professors who let me in because they wanted me to be there. So they offered that 30%. So they wanted us to do music on the side, but that was the most difficult thing. You know, oh my gosh, I remember in the dining hall at school, at Manhattan School of Music, when the Chinese kids and Japanese kids were eating like full tray, you know, variety, and they'll eat a few things and just be happy and then throw things in the bin. And I'm looking, I'm like, yo, my gosh, what a waste, you know? And I had to budget for myself, buy a bag of oranges, sometimes ipapamuzi, you call it grapefruit. And then I'll buy noodles, you know, so that's just what I have, one orange a day. And, you know, I would count every cent. But then the music, the world of music, I was, you know, when you're struggling, sometimes you become even stronger inside. So, you know, I would express in a very deep way, but I never told anyone that I was struggling, you know?
0: I was going to ask, what did the folks back home and friends and family back home think about you at that time?
1: Well, some of them were inviting me to their homes and offering. They wanted to stay with us because I was paying rent, you know, there. But I was already known. I had that name. So people would call me and offer me things to stay with them. But I was also trying to be careful. I didn't want everybody to know that I'm struggling. You know how, you know, things can spread. So I was trying to keep a good face, and I started getting offers as well for, you know, a big contract that I dropped. I don't know what was wrong with me. Sometimes the way we reason, you know, you think when you're older, why did I take that contract? I kept checking it with the lawyers, you know, volunteer lawyers of the arts, and they said, no, don't sign it. And it was a big sign-on fee for a manager who was going to also take some publishing, and I think he was managing, who's this? Not Yoso and Doe. Yeah, he was managing Yoso and Doe, that guy, and he wanted us to sort of like do a track together. You know why it's good to have someone who advises you? Yeah, I didn't have that at
0: Sure.
1: that time. Yeah, I was so worried about things that happened back home, you know, some betrayals, and I was bringing it over here. And I'm like, you know, this is business now. But anyway, that passed. And, you know, I miss those days when I was with South Africans sometimes, going to their parties. And one day I said yes to living with a family. And I stayed with them. I started, you know, creating a bed. I think who's the old man? What's his name? Oh my gosh, his wife was actually there at the house when I was fixing a bed, And she was like, well, what are you doing? Udlalizindlu, meaning playing house, you know?
0: Right.
1: What's the, he, who's the guy who used to play trombone? Oh my gosh, a respected man in South Africa. He passed away now. Jonas Gwangwa.
0: Okay.
1: Dr. Jonas Gwangwa, yes.
0: Right.
1: So his wife came in one day and she was like, what are you doing? You know, she's so spoken. What are you doing? Are you playing house? Because I was fixing, creating my own bed, you know? And it was nice and warm to be speaking in Zulu with people, you know, even when they were speaking their Sotho. But it felt a bit like I was home and just people being free to ask me anything and to joke and to, you know, to just make fun of me. And then I wouldn't take it serious, you know, playing house. Yeah.
0: Let's go into your first song, Roberta Flack's The First Time Ever I Saw Your Face. You said that shaped your emotional world, taught you softness of vulnerability. Explain what you mean there.
1: Yes, you want to know what I mean. You don't know. That song, I used to love it a lot when it played here at home, you know? My dad's music and people were just DJing for themselves and playing all sorts of songs. But the way that it made me feel on that particular day, I was in London in a flat I had been booked by a jazz cat, what's his name? I should have put his names down, preparing. He passed away as well, a couple of years now. He used to play with Malombo. He was leading Malombo. You should know who that is. But anyway, the Malombo leader. So, and then I'm in this flat, you know? And the same song that I used to love when I was at home, when it was playing at the Shebeen and my dad just playing music around the clock, this particular day is just making me sad, you know? And I think maybe because I had experienced life in a way, when I say life with relationships and stuff, I knew some things, you know, from memory now. I'm connecting things and I'm not like innocent anymore. You know, I'm listening to the words. I'm feeling so sad. And you know, London can be wet and foggy. And you, I just let myself go, you know. I allowed myself to feel and cry. I was crying by myself, you know, but I kept listening, you know. Even if I didn't know that really from my solar plexus, I can feel like this. It was like that fire was burning me, just feeling sad. I couldn't hold my stomach, you know, but I kept listening, you know, and I knew I needed to allow the tears to flow because I wanted the song to play. But, you know, it was reminding me of things that were in my nervous system. So the more I listened, though, the more I learned about the depth of love, you know, because it was so confusing. I was kind of like, no, it's not the same like when I was a teenager, you know. Now I want to cry when I hear the song. I think before I was just picking up the melody and all that and Roberta Flack, how she stretches and notes. But this time I had gone through some experiences in love.

0: how did you get yourself out of that crying space that you were in at the time?
1: Yeah, I always had a corner for me, which it was not a room, a private room, but it was a corner that I would fix for, you know, certain moments when I want to go within. So I just went down afterwards. I took my pillow. I sat down in a lotus position. I started just singing all the spiritual songs that were coming to mind. And then I kept quiet. I just, you know, asked that, you know, the higher power, whatever is here around me, to support me, to hold me, to, you know, and help me to just be happy inside, to just be happy inside. And I started withdrawing, you know, from those emotional memories.
0: Let's talk about your mission. You've dedicated your life to healing communities, also uplifting children through the arts. Tell us about the Amajika.
1: Amajika. You know, Amajika is restarting itself. We've been applying for funds to reawaken Amajika. But I just know now, since I've been back home since December, that it is some of the work that we do and some of the what we call a calling, a mission, it's actually truly a mission. It's like your life purpose. I can't do without helping a child. It could be through a monologue. It could be through feeding, like we've revived Hare Krishna feeding. We call it Food for Life. My dad and my late beloved Begim Selegu, they brought in Food for Life when I was down here still. So I've revived that, and we're feeding every Sunday. And those lessons that used to come out of my mouth from my heart, they still happen. You know, the way of teaching that is unusual. And I'm glad I wrote Journey of My Soul, that self-management journal, because now I have like a template, you know. But they were coming from inside. Just when I see a child going astray, or they put their name on the register when they come to Amajika, then they lie about what they did at home, because we made sure they do some chores at their homes before coming to Amajika. And they put the lie in when the parent says, no, she's lying, she didn't do this, you know. And then they started co-parenting with their parents in a creative way. And that just come back now. And what is moving me is that at the moment there's no funding. We have applied. We are still waiting. We're at a certain stage with one of the funders where we have to submit certain things. So we haven't been funded, but you know, we are able to do it as it was when it started 50 years ago. And that's when I confirmed being here back home. It was so clear that this thing, it's not actually me or my parents or our children doing it. It's the long hand of God. I believe that there is definitely a higher power, however it looks, because it was like I had a guiding angel that would tell me, whisper what to do now, what to say, you know. That's from experience. No, I was doing it maybe from how I was feeling about the kids, because it is a mission, because I'm called to do it. And it's so fun. I watch my daughter now. It's like I'm looking at myself, because she also moved with us from December, you know. And I watch her, the way that she plays with teaching. Like yesterday, she was teaching about why it's important to smell your own armpits, you know? So, yeah. And the kids were laughing. Why you say that? Because we give them sweets to play games, to, you know, teaching them values. The previous Sunday, I was teaching about sharing, you know, value of sharing. And we played a game where they have to catch the sweet, and some of them we catch 10, some nothing, some one or two. And then we watch if anybody's going to share. And then we talk about sharing, why it's important. So then my daughter was yesterday, it was Sunday. She was teaching about it's important to smell your own armpit.
0: Yeah, you know? Tell me why.
1: And then she says, because we usually, when we're not feeling okay about something, we don't really take time to look as well how we contributed to something, you know. And the kids, now she did an exercise when she says, tell me when you are not being respectful at home, and maybe you were punished, and how did you fix that? Or you did something that you know you're not supposed to do, and how did you fix that? Or how can you fix that? The stories, and I'm glad I was there, I was shooting, you know, I was shooting short clips of 1 or 2 minutes. The kids were coming with more or less the same response. Like, you know, sometimes when they send me around at home, I feel like it's too much, but I can't complain because they're going to say I'm disrespectful. So, and then when you ask, so how are you going to fix that? How, what's going to happen? And then I came up with a suggestion for them, because they did not know how to close it and how to fix it. And I said, well, I can suggest one thing, that when you buy yourself now, because you have something that is not good, that is inside of you, you can't tell anyone because they're going to say you're not a good child. Get a book, and I'm introducing them indirectly to journaling, right? Get a book, and you feel what you're feeling, write it down and speak to your mom on paper. Say, hello, mom, hey, this and that and that, and say all of it. Say everything, write in your language. Speak to her until you feel that you've said everything. And put a date up there, put a time, close it, you know? And look how big that is, because sometimes we are 66 like me. We have things that we never dealt with when we're young. And then you go up and down. Psychologists, they're trying to help us, but you don't even know. You can't pinpoint it. So to teach kids at that age to say, find ways to express yourself, because many kids are into drugs and alcohol now. They are numbing something that their cells are remembering. And it wasn't dealt with soon enough, you know. So that Amajiga, I'm so happy that it's happening on its own, because they just crushed. They opened the gate and they're in, you know. So we thought, my gosh, how kids are going to play in the yard? No one is going to teach them a dance for now, you know. People want to be paid. But at least we can start with the little things, with feeding, with sometimes playing games, with sweets, with values, you know. And this, now they start to, they're open now. They trust us, you know. They come even at odd hours, and they would behave and run across from the living room to the kitchen, and we're like, but that's not right. What you're doing is not right. And then you sit the child down. I know you're free. You're feeling safe to be here. You feel loved, but do you know why it's not good for you to run up and down the house? And they say, because he's not my house. And then you say, but not just that, even at your home, it's not good to do that. So in other words, we start teaching critical thinking as well, because the child would try to stretch. Why is it not right? I'm feeling happy. These people like me, they, you know, they let me do everything. No, you can't just do anyhow. You must respect people's things. So that's what she was talking about yesterday, that you can feel sad because somebody punished you or somebody reprimanded you, but also smell your own armpits to find your own faults.
0: I love it.
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0: Michael Jackson's Heal the World. My guest is Dr. Tunokwe. You don't just listen to this song. You translated it into Zulu. You taught those Amajika children. What's it like when you hear them sing it back at you in Zulu?
1: Because I know they understand what it is about. It just feels so good. I wish I can remember my Zulu voice. Gunanda wentlizweni. Iyayazi luthando ulenda wo iqhakazile kune kusasa umufuno kwazi uthanda qamba manga da da da. I don't remember going forward. I have to look at the words.
0: love it. what's it like when the kids sing it at you?
1: It was singing in your own language, you know, there's a connection. You understand for real. You feel what you're saying. And there's something in the words that actually when you feel something, you mean it. And there's good training as well, because we sing better if we mean what we say. You know, we touch people's hearts when we mean it, because the audience can feel, you know, if you are really in it and if you mean it, you know. So I was always happy because I knew the songs were working. It's like when the older Amajika Sarafina kids, when they come back now and say, yo, we just want to do something to help other kids get what we got, you know, because Kipizane put it nicely. She says, you saved us from, she didn't say the lion's mouth. Mm. She said, Ingwenya. What is Ingwenya? Ingwenya.
0: Crocodile, is it?
1: Ingwenya. But she said, what is it?
0: A crocodile.
1: Yes. Oh, you use Google or you grew up speaking.
0: No, do we know what Ingwenya is?
1: Oh, okay. And she was saying, you know, Mamdu Tina Sasinda Emlonyweni weNgwenya, meaning we were saved from that big mouth. Because now there's so many temptations for the kids today. They're always having phones around them. Mm. How many teachers are coming through those phones and tablets? And you know, it's not always easy to monitor them. So they're getting all kinds of teachers from home, from school, from everywhere, from church. All kinds of teachers, you know? Yeah.
0: I want to talk about womanhood. It is Women's Month, and this is a big thing from you. Let's maybe go into a song. I know we just played that Michael Jackson song, but I want to play Ain't No Way to Treat a Lady, with a little nod to Letembulu there. Tell us why you've picked that, especially based now around womanhood, self-respect and things.
1: Yeah. You know, somebody, we let people break our boundaries, or we break our boundaries ourselves, you know, and it's always good to hold your dignity in how you handle yourself in society, but also how you let other people, you know, respect your space, respect your light. And it happens a lot that in relationships with people, whether it's men or women, you know, we kind of like lose that. You know, and when I heard the song the first time, it was like speaking for me. I heard it sung by Manti Nkosi, the late Manti Nkosi. She sang with us in the Black Angels, and she was going to lead the song. And she was learning the one by Mam Letambuli. I call it Sis Letambuli. Yeah. And, you know, and it kind of, I just felt like, my gosh, this song is teaching me so much, you know. Like to hold my own dignity, to respect myself, and so other people can also learn, you know, where, how far to go coming into my light. Because other people, they just take over, you know. And as women, because we can be open, we nurture people, we kind, you know, when you're kind and nice, like a mother, like a sister, taking care of people, they think you're weak, you know. So the song was talking for me. It was kind of like helping me to express myself and say, and I would imagine those people were doing that to me whenever I was singing it or listening to it.

0: lived in the public eye for most of your life. You need boundaries on that. Did you put boundaries up? You go, well, this is as far as I'm willing to tell people, or this is me and this is who I am?
1: I'm not shy by nature, but when things are just too close to my heart, it's just touched me so deep, I respond by doing, you know? I just act. So at some point in my life, I had to choose myself, and it was a very difficult moment to choose myself that way, because I had to give up a whole lot

0: you know?
1: Did you lose friends at the time when you make those decisions? Potential friends, maybe.
0: A lot of friends. But then behind closed doors, they knew I was right.
1: Right.
0: You know?
1: Yeah.
0: Yeah, they knew I was right, and I could feel that they're guilty. They're trying to come back, but they have to keep, you know, that front that, you know, they're okay, you know? And I think also they learned from me. One friend, actually, who wanted to marry me, he wanted to marry me by force. Mm-hmm. He's late now. He was teaching. He had prostate cancer at that time, that friend. And I won't say. But he was not South African. So when he was teaching people about prostrate and, you know, connection to emotional spaces inside and stuff like that. And he would say, he would make a story about me that I've never met a woman like that. You know? And that guy wanted to pay double. You know, they say when you're being lobolat, you know, when they pay dowry, it's supposed to be 11 cows, in South Africa. But in other African countries, it's 200 cows, in others, 100 cows, you know. So he would say, no, I'm going to triple that. And he would call my dad and say, I'm going to triple that. I'm going to, you know, pay this. I did not take that guy in as my husband, you know. Because I didn't feel safe. Because there was a lot of obsession in that. It was nice to know that, oh, it's going to go well. They'll respect my culture and all that. But I felt like I was going to lose myself completely. You know, I was going to be chained by this obsession. And especially because, oh, the cows were paid. Everything was done right. So I was like, even when I felt alone sometimes, you know, and I did feel guilty that, oh, I'm giving this up. I wonder, you know, how it's going to be. When, you know, as a woman, when you have yourself completely, you're okay. When you know, when you're holding yourself like that, like you've chosen yourself, your world feels so full. There's no dependence, especially emotionally. I don't really feel okay when I'm depending 100% on another for my emotional stability, you know? Yeah.
1: Let's talk about your mother for a little while, a giant, a force of nature. What does it feel like to be a custodian of that legacy and, as you say, passing it on to your daughter who's doing great work now?
0: Yeah, you know, my mom, every nephew or niece or even my siblings, our children, grandchildren, even those who never met her, they see her now and they feel her the way that I feel her. She left a big light. You know, she was like a huge elephant that was holding this space with divine wisdom. You know, her ways of teaching, you know, when I became a vegetarian first and then vegan later, she was worried for me. She first pretended she didn't see I wasn't eating, you know, and then I was still a teenager. And then she started helping me to cook and showing me not like saying, why, you know, you're African, you should be eating meat. No. And especially because I was kind of like, known that I was lazy. I wasn't actually lazy. I like to do other things more than house chores. But she would come to the kitchen to see what I'm cooking. You know, she just had a way to handle everybody here. So everyone believed she loved me more than everybody else. You know? But you can see that she kept it, you know, even, and she knew how to deal with us individually. So that house was held by my mother like that. And my dad was more of a world person, you know, and he was full of wit, you know, he was sharp, he was, you know, smooth, you know, he spoke English very well. He was organized as an administrator. But my mom was holding the life in her hands. Like she knew about it. She just was divinely guided to raise us.
1: Now you've got that custodianship now. Are you trying your best to do the same thing?
0: Yes, I won't lie to you, because, you know, it's like you can see all around us when things fall apart, you know.

0: Yeah, you can see, you're like, oh my gosh, this legacy, we can't lose this. And especially because it's just the three of us now, the siblings that are left. And our family was quite small because they were orphans when they married each other. So there was no really extended family. We had to go out to the Eastern Cape and the Esho, where kind of like apply for funds to really look for the Nokwes and the Masubu stories, and and gather things and write some manuscripts about that life and keep things in the books. And I wrote a play about my mom's life. We performed it. We went overseas. We have to do whatever we can do to preserve what we remember now, you know.
1: Dr. Tunokwe, are you still on stage? Are you still singing? Is that fire still in there for the audience?
0: I went to sigh because I got a confirmation this morning for a gig.
1: Yay!
0: After such a long time. And oh my gosh, I don't think maybe I'm allowed to talk about it, but I'm sure they're going to advertise. Just getting a booking, you know, if it didn't even come through an agent, four performances like that. Because I know my greatest gift is performance. And when it's not happening, I find a way to do it in other ways, you know, like on social media, or I'll create songs, you know, and co-produce with these platforms, and I write lyrics and I perform by myself, you know, maybe some commercials there or some acting things that will come here and there through agents. But music performance on stage, it will come privately, just snippets, you know, maybe for corporate. But for it to come is like those big bookings that used to come, you know. When I got the confirmation this morning, I really thanked the heavens. But yes, I still do, and I'm looking forward to my rehearsals because it's happening in 2 weeks.
1: Sure.
0: So
1: Quick turnaround. We need to wrap it up, unfortunately. I'm going to let you choose the last song to play out with. You've picked Mahalia Jackson's Let There Be Peace or Salif Keita's Africa. Which one are you going to finish off with and why?
0: I'm gonna, okay, sorry, Mahalia Jackson. I've spoken enough about my mom because, you know, she used to lead that, but I'm gonna take Salif Keita because it's like every time I listen to that song, you know, I'm a very passionate person, and you can feel even now, it's kind of like, oh, the passion is blinding my eyes. So the way that that song goes, you know, and I'm sure you know the song, right? Yeah, the way, the power behind it, you know, and Africa is like that. It's sort of like I can feel that it's the whole continent singing now, you know, and when you feel strong like that, like wow, one voice, you know. So I really thank Salif for making me feel so strong. You know, it represents my work globally. Whatever I do for the world, you know, it represents my work, the power of my work.
1: Dr. Tunokwe, it's been a pleasure speaking with you. Thanks very much.

0: You all know that image, you know, Hector Peterson being carried in, you know, that other man's arms. And I'd like to say that I'm personally very grateful, you know, to see such bravery, such courage in the face of danger.
1: From Algiers to the desert sands, culture lives. Rai music, Amazigh heritage, tradition and identity, standing tall. 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
1: Good day, SAFM. This is Ofense Ngake from Mahikeng, all the way in the Northwest Province. All I just want to say congratulations to you on your 90 remarkable years. I believe this has been an incredible 90 years of informing, educating, and simply just inspiring South Africans.
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1: Good day to the SAFM family. My name is Oscar Musiani, and I'm speaking to you from Mahikeng in the Northwest Province. Congratulations to SAFM on celebrating 90 remarkable years of informing, educating, and connecting South Africa.
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1: A huge happy birthday to SAFM. As you celebrate this 90 years, we want to celebrate with you. My name is PJ Babaloje Saint Medise, and I am from the Northwest University, residing here in Unit 5. Just wanted to say a happy birthday. May it grow and more from generations to generations.
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1: Hi there, my name is Rasego from Mafikeng. I want to wish SAFM a massive congratulations on reaching an incredible 90 years. Thank you for being a reliable voice, keeping us informed, and playing great music for nearly a century. Here's to many more years of brilliant podcasting.
0: From the voices that shaped our past to the conversations defining our future.
2: Sao Tome and Principe gained independence in 1975, a nation shaped by cocoa plantations and island resilience. Agriculture, tourism, and fishing support the economy. Cocoa remains one of its most important exports, but challenges remain. Economic vulnerability, limited infrastructure, and climate pressures.
3: The union building is just there. The lawns here are a sea of young people from different racial backgrounds and colors. It's actually quite amazing to see. And all of them are talking about one thing, and that fees must fall.
0: This is what we are becoming. SAFM, leading the conversation.

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1: Thobela, Kalina Kinabatsawarasakanye from NWUFM to SAFM. Happy 90th birthday. Growing up in broadcasting, we look up to the giants who paved the way, and SAFM, you are one of them. For 90 years, you've shown us what intelligent conversation, credible news, and proudly South African sound looks like. Happy birthday, SAFM.
0: From the voices that shaped our past to the conversations defining our future, SAFM celebrates. In case you missed it,
2: what is it that we can be practically doing to overcome these challenges?
3: We have a very unaccountable politicians under the proportional representation system. So our politicians don't account to each other. They don't account to the people of South Africa. They don't account to the voters. This explains why we have uncontrolled corruption in South Africa.
0: That was National Briefing with Kathy Mutlatlana.

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0: 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For 90 years, South Africa has changed. Governments have changed. Generations have changed. Technology has changed. But through it all, one thing has remained. The conversation. From the voices of yesterday.
3: This morning to me, well, it took 8 attempts, but the Big Easy finally did it. South Africa's Ernie Els finally recorded his first win.
4: And it's just a month and a half until the start of the World Summit in Johannesburg. 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
6: 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And it's time for our music documentary series, The Music Makers. What is it all about?
0: To the voices shaping tomorrow. 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
2: 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A new country, a new voice, a new chapter. This August, SAFM looks back at the journey that brought us here. The voices, the moments, the people, the history. 90 years of conversation, a nation story. 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
1: Hello, South Africa. My name is Serofatso Tshweni from Mahikeng in the Northwest Province. 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
0: Years,
2: South Africa has changed. Governments have changed. Generations have changed. Technology has changed. But through it all, one thing has remained. The conversation. From the voices of yesterday.
3: More on sustainable development. A preparatory conference was held in Bali in Indonesia in June where governments and civil society delegates met but could hardly reach any decisions.
4: Can we get back to a point you made earlier that everybody has his her own conception of how it ought to be done, perhaps because Gielgud might have done it that way. For you as an actor, how does this advance your career, perhaps?
5: Having a live crossing now to Ferial Hafaji, who's at a news conference called by the ANC on land reform, I believe. Tell us a little more, Ferial.
6: Hello, Sally, yes.
0: To the voices shaping tomorrow. 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

0: 90 years of questions, 90 years of answers, 90 years of South Africans,
1: 90 years of broadcasting. Wow, SAFA, this is an incredible milestone. Congratulations and thank you for being a voice that has continued to entertain, inform and connect South Africans through the power of radio. And also thank you so much for being a platform that has allowed us upcoming broadcasters.
0: Voices may have changed, times may have changed, but the conversation continues.
2: At the current rate that unemployment is increasing, and parallel to that, we have more and more graduates also graduating, but we have no way to fit the graduates. We have no way, you know why? Because the focus is on school and graduating, but there isn't, especially in the business sector, there isn't any growth and there isn't any injection from the government to say, hey, you know, let's rather expand sectors so that we can handle the capacity.
3: The Central African Republic gained independence in 1960, a country rich in resources yet deeply affected by instability. Agriculture and mining support the economy, but decades of conflict, political unrest, and humanitarian crisis have shaped daily life.
4: This is what we are becoming. SAFM, leading the conversations that move us.

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2: This is Dr. Oscar van Heerden, Senior Research Fellow at the Center for African Diplomacy and Leadership at the University of Johannesburg. And I've had absolutely fantastic interactions with SAFM over the years. 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And I want to say congratulations. Happy birthday.
0: 90 years of questions. 90 years of answers. 90 years of South Africans speaking to South Africa. In case you missed it,
3: ANC has been opposing the introduction of this constituent system, and it has been using its majority in parliament to oppose the introduction of constituency. Well, as it now happens, the ANC has lost its majority in parliament, so I see the day when the parliament will hopefully vote and introduce the constituency system, and the ANC has no powers to veto that anymore.
4: And that is Moeletsi Mbeki, the chairperson of the South African Institute of International Affairs.
0: That was National Briefing with Kathy Mutlatlana.

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1: Hello, my name is Lorraine Clarkson, Tandy Clarkson's daughter. I am a township singer, songwriter, and dancer. Congratulations to SAFM on your 90th anniversary. 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SAFM's future, I wish you nothing but the best. Congratulations, one more.
0: 90 years of questions, 90 years of answers. 90 years of South Africans speaking to South Africa. For 90 years, South Africa has changed. Governments have changed. Generations have changed. Technology has changed. But through it all, one thing has remained. The conversation. From the voices of yesterday.
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3: Hello.
4: Good morning, Mr. Raphael. A very, very happy 100th birthday to you. This is Radio Station. You tell us about yourself a little bit. When you came to South Africa and what you did.
3: Well, I arrived in South Africa in the early days.
5: And the time just coming up to 7 minutes to six South African time, which is 3 hours, 53 Greenwich Mean Time.
0: To the voices shaping tomorrow. This August, SAFM celebrates 90 years of conversation. A nation's story, our shared future. SAFM turns 90 from 1 August. SAFM, the conversation continues.